0: but also neighbors to help keep them independent in their community. Hence, the village movement started in 2001. And in 2006, there was a great New York Times article that was written about this village model. And it exploded across the country. You saw pocket neighborhoods in the District, Maryland, Virginia neighborhoods in on the West Coast, in Chicago, just embrace this idea of aging in place at home and in your community.
1: Tell us a little bit more about the volunteers or the people who are helping.
0: The goal of aging in place is to be able to stay independent and get extra help when you need it, whether it's support at home, technology, the honey-do list. Transportation is right at the top of the list where people are giving up driving, but they may need to get to the grocery store or they have a medical appointment. We enlist volunteers in the community. And again, we have a lot of folks that want to stay engaged in their homes and in their community and give back. And it gives volunteers purpose and can help their neighbor as they age be independent within their homes.
1: And have you seen, since the village movement has now been around for a while, that it has redefined the concept of aging in place? Is there a difference now, say, than 25 years ago when the village movement was first launched?
0: Oh, sure. I think when it was first launched, it was really the middle class that weren't rich enough to afford some services, but not poor enough to receive services. So we have seen the evolving trend for community-based organizations to help support people living in their homes and in their community. And each village is organically grown from their community they serve. So they're very unique in their structure, what they look like. So we have villages that have 50 members and they do just social programs. We have villages that have 3,000 members and they have 1,000 volunteers within the community that help support older adults living in their homes and in their community.
1: And how many villages are in the United States now?
0: Currently, we have about 285 villages that are open and operating and about 35 to 40 that are in development or exploratory stages.
1: Okay, and I understand that recently your organization conducted a member survey. Tell us about the results of that survey. What did you ask? What did you learn? And what are you going forward to do?
0: We loved this survey. We had an 88% return rate on this, which is unheard of. 285 villages responded. They weren't all just village-to-village network members. There were other villages throughout the country that participated. The one thing that I always get asked is, how many older adults do you actually serve? I didn't have that number. I do now. We serve over 50,000 members across the country in 43 states. It's amazing. What we walked away from is, yes, we are growing. The census showed us, you know, an average budget with the villages, how many members they have and serve. You can find it at villagesresearch.org, villages with an S. It's a great census. And we thank Rutgers University, who was our partner in this. It was a year-long collaboration, but it was totally worth it.
1: Tell us more about where people could not only find out if there's a village in their community, but also what happens if there isn't and they'd like to start one. Is there a certain process that's provided to establish a village? Is funding available? What should folks know?
0: All that information is on our homepage, which is vtvnetwork.org. The national network is there to help villages not only start up, where we have a toolkit, we have a mentor program, we have regional groups that we partner with to help scale the model. Establishing a village takes a core group of people within the community. And as I mentioned before, it's organically grown. So you have a group of people who want to age in place. They form a committee. They do what I call a needs assessment. What is missing in your community and what is needed? The most key part of it is partnering with local resources, your area agencies on aging. When I was starting my village in Northern Virginia, we went to our county supervisor, who had a town hall meeting. And we had people who came out, we did a little survey, and we said, what are you looking for in 10 years? What are you going to need in 10 years? It was really incorporating the community at large and saying, we want to do this. Come and talk to us. And they form committees and they run with it. It usually takes about 2 years. They look for funding. They incorporate themselves. 99% of our villages are 501c3s. They either have their own standalone 501c3 or they have a parent-sponsored organization. Like the one I have here at the Jersey Shore, its parent organization is the local Area Agency on Aging, or JFS.
1: Do villages have staff members that are full-time, or is it run only by the volunteers?
0: The census really came out with some of these numbers. And before COVID, about a 60-40, 60% of our villages had either 1 to 2 FTEs. Now it's more like 27% are all volunteer, and they manage their village through just a volunteer network of members.
1: And where is the sustained funding to keep this village going?
0: Some villages have dues, some it's free and you're just a member. Many villages depend on fundraising, grant writing. My village back in Virginia used to have an annual, and I think Wendy does also, an annual fundraiser, an auction or whatever, and it raises the necessary funds. Most of our villages have at least 1 to 2 FTEs. We have larger villages that incorporate larger staffs, but I'd say on average, we have maybe 1 FTE, full-time employee.
1: Do all villages have members, or are there certain villages maybe that just provide services to folks out there, but members don't belong? If they do have members, are there different membership levels or benefits or fees that they're charged?
0: So it's the whole gamut, Cheryl. There are some villages, I have one up in Massachusetts, that just the whole town is a member. Everybody can be a member. Most of them do have guidelines to have an application process. It depends on the village. As I said, there could be villages that have small dues or larger dues. And when you see larger due structure, it's usually to pay for the staffing. That's a decision. It's just like any other small business. When you're starting out and you're doing that exploratory and developing stage, you're doing a business plan. And that business plan is going to include whether or not you want a full-time employee, whether you want a part-time. We saw after COVID, a lot of the volunteers, and we saw it in the numbers in the census, a lot of the volunteer villages decided to hire maybe a part-time coordinator or a full-time employee.
1: And I would imagine if they've been established for some time in the community, that perhaps it might be worthwhile to reach out to foundations to provide some funding. Do you see that a lot?
0: Oh, yes, absolutely. We're national, but we really encourage our villages across the country, especially state to state, to look and see what's in their community. Because you do have private and public foundations. We had a community funding pool that any nonprofit could apply for funding through that. So it's really back to that committee work and looking to see what your resources are within your community. And then state funding. We have a lot of villages that are looking at multi-sector plans on aging, you know, and how we can incorporate monies from state funding. We've seen a decline in federal funding and some of the grants. And so it really is shop local and looking to see the resources.
1: The other part that you have mentioned is the volunteer support. How do these various villages market what's going on and get more volunteers? Are they usually young people or older people? And then what kind of services do they provide to these village members? What do we need to know about volunteers in case somebody's listening and wants to sign up?
0: Volunteering for a village is incredibly giving. And our volunteers, it's on their schedule. It's not on the member schedule. And when you have a village, we have village members that are retirees that are looking for purpose and something to give back to their community. We have younger intergenerational. I used to have high school students that used to come over and volunteer at the library, and we do technology. So we had Tech Tuesday. We have lots of folks that are stay at home working, especially during COVID. And we saw a big uptick of volunteerism during COVID because everybody was stuck at home and people were looking for purpose, doing things outside at home. And if you recall, older adults were not encouraged to go to the grocery store, getting the groceries or even their medicines. And I think it's fulfilling, which I think is so important.
1: And if these villages have volunteers, do they provide some kind of training for them as well? To mention a little earlier that one of the major requests by village members is transportation. So I'm thinking about the legal aspects too, of the safety. If, God forbid, that there was an accident, is there some kind of coverage there? How do you make sure that volunteers in these villages around the country are protected? And of course, the members as well.
0: So to onboard a volunteer, there is an application process where they apply and they give their information. There is a background check that they do. And with my village, we had two different types of background checks. We had just the regular background check if they were going in and doing like the honey-do list in somebody's house. They were going in to change a light bulb. If they were driving, it's required to have a DMV or a motor vehicle background check as well. All villages, because they're incorporated 501c3s, have to carry general liability insurance. And it varies state to state, but they will have to have some type of insurance on top of their regular general liability for their volunteers, whether it's in the home or driving. So everybody's covered.
1: And another aspect of volunteerism in connection with villages that comes to mind is the governance. Is there usually a board of directors that has something to say, particularly if there are staff members, but what is their role? Do they have any liability coverage as well? Especially in this day and age where older adults or organizations might get taken advantage of. What is the protection of mechanisms to make sure that people are aware in terms of their involvement with villages that they are covered or protected or make sure that no one's taken advantage of?
0: All villages, if they're a 501c3, are governed by a board of directors, and even the incorporated ones. And even our national board has a board of directors. Under that general liability insurance policies, they also get directors and officers liability insurance to cover board members. And that's important. You know, as you mentioned, you don't want to have a board not be covered as far as any liability aspects. And so it's risk management 101. And again, I have to mention, every state's different, so we don't have a national policy, but we really try to get the information to our villages on how to do this.
1: Is there some kind of process to make sure that these villages are not going to get board members that are really promoting their own product or service, that their involvement with the board is to provide input as far as the village is concerned rather than a self-serving sort of motive?
0: Absolutely. And that's the vetting process of onboarding a board member. I ran my village in Northern Virginia. We had a gentleman who owned a home health agency. And we were back and forth about whether or not this was a conflict or whatever. And we had a conversation with him. He was not promoting, but you know what they bring to the table? An expertise that we may be missing. And as I mentioned, the continuity of care is one of the first things that our villages are looking at. As we aging, we need more care, and having somebody who's in the industry is a great thing. And it goes with somebody who's in banking. But I also love the fact that you're not just looking at members within your community that are part of the village, but people who live in the community that want to give back. And they have, like I said, the expertise in areas, marketing, you name it, and bring a host of great information and a different knowledge base to the table.
1: Another aspect that I'd like to hear a little bit more, and I'm sure our listeners would too, is the geographic boundaries of a village. Obviously, there are many urban areas where there are many different communities and suburbs. Is there some way of determining, especially if there might be such a large population in a particular, say, urban area, that there are geographic boundaries that determine you either belong to Village A or Village B? How is that decided?
0: So when villages are starting out, they really define their catchment area. That's not to say they may not abut to another village. Like I did in Alexandria, we had a sister village that was literally on the boundaries. And we really shared, we still do share a lot of like social interaction, but the boundaries are set. Every village, they determine their own structure. We have villages that are out of faith-based organizations. We have a village that's a low-income, naturally occurring retirement community just in California. They created a village within that building. We have villages like Wendy's, but we also have a village that's statewide in Rhode Island. One of our biggest models to help incorporate those boundaries is called a hub and spoke. We have several of those, the largest one being in Colorado. A Little Help has 4 different locations in the state of Colorado. Portland, Oregon's a good example. They have a hub, and the hub is basically your business center, and their spokes are different parts of the city or into the next county. And those are the spokes, and they have their own volunteers, but it's a shared resource, and it's a great way to scale.
1: As you conducted the survey that we talked about a little bit earlier, have you discovered that villages still maintain the programs and services that they started out with when they were established, or does it evolve into different kinds of programs and services? And if so, how does that happen? Do they have focus groups, or is this decided by the staff, or does the governing body decide, I think it's time for something else? What is that process in terms of the selection of programs and services?
0: I think the expression member-led and member-driven just comes to mind more than anything else. A great example is my village in Alexandria. They started out as a social model. They couldn't get anybody interested, and they expanded and they realized, oh, now all of a sudden we have members who need maybe some transportation, or this program was working, but no longer we're not getting the feedback. And so most of our villages have a program committee, and they determine what they're going to be doing. If you're not getting attendance at a certain thing, or, oh, I saw this new program, or partnering with a new resource. The senior center has a new Tai Chi class, or, you know, Pilates that maybe we can all go to. So it's really by the villages, but also by the members. I don't think it's the staff. I think it's more the membership.
1: Another aspect that I'd like to hear again, from a national basis, is how do villages benefit care partners and family members? Has there been any research done as to how valuable villages are for folks who are in the lives of these older adults, like care partners and family members?
0: Well, I know that many villages offer some friendly visiting programs, and it gives that care partner a little break in that they go in and visit. No, it's not medical. They're not doing health-related things. They're just there to be a visitor and to support the care partner, to give them a break a little bit, to go out. It's keeping lines of communication open to help assist family members that don't live in their community. My village ran a program for men. It was just for men. And it was in partnership with the local retirement community. They would have lunch out, and it was lunch and either a movie, but it was all men who had mild cognitive impairment. But the key was that other men were the volunteers. And so it was a guy's day out or afternoon out, and they would play games, they would do things. And again, village volunteers, but also helping that care partner to have just a little bit of a respite break.
1: How is success of these villages, the programs and services, measured? Since it's a 501c3 organization and you have a governing body, and you might have funders, I would assume that these funders are interested in knowing, is this organization really doing well? What do villages base their success on?
0: I think the fact that we have been around for 25 years, and it really shows that community-based organizations are so valuable in this day and age, because people really want to stay at home. And years ago, people would go, what's the village model? What's the village movement? And now, all of a sudden, other aging services are like, wow, yeah, the village, I know that. And so being recognized as a leader in the aging industry, I think, is part of the success of our programs, and saying, oh, we are a viable product to start. And if you don't have one, as I said, you can go and you can put a zip code in our map. You can find if you have a village near you, or you can talk to us and start one. But I think the bottom line is the village model is here, and we're looking forward to the next step as we come into the next decade.
1: Tell our listeners about the Village to Village Network, what the purpose is of your organization. Are there only village members? Are there other members? And are there regional groups too? In the Washington, D.C. area, there is the Washington area. It's called WAVE, and it includes villages in all three jurisdictions, D.C., Maryland, and Virginia. But are these also members of the village-to-village network?
0: We're the national network that represents about 325 villages across the country. We offer operational support through webinars, you know, and our staff giving operational support. Advocacy is a big area that we are in. We belong to Leading Council of Aging Organizations, American Society on Aging, Leading Age. We just presented at U.S. Aging, which is the parent organization of the AAA. So we're out there and we have a voice. We actually been invited to the table, which I think is a great thing. The regional groups are pivotal. As you said, Cheryl, I was a past president of WAVE back in 2017. WAVE grew exponentially in 2010. There is currently about 85 villages in the District, Maryland, and Virginia. Village Movement California is another one of our regional groups, very large. They have about 55 villages out in California. Is everybody a member of the national network? No, we hope that everybody would. But the beauty is our census, it didn't matter if you were part of the national network. It's like any other membership organization. We wanted your information. We want to include you as part of this model as we're moving forward, how important the Village Movement is in community-based organizations.
1: Okay. Wendy, we're going to hear from you in terms of what happens in one village. We want to hear about Arlington Neighborhood Village. So give us an overview first. When was it established? How is it governed? What is the age requirement for membership? What do folks need to know?
2: Cheryl, thanks very much. So first of all, Arlington is a city name you can find probably in every state across the country. So let me first say that we're in Virginia and in a sense, a suburb of Washington, D.C., right outside the District of Columbia. We were formed in 2014, so we're celebrating our 12th anniversary this year. The group of people who sat around that initial kitchen table saying, what does our community need? It probably took them about 2 years to think through what's the need, what are the different ways we can meet that need, how do we go about doing it? They discovered the village model. They said, that's the right solution for us. So they started thinking about this in 2012, and they opened the doors in 2014. And 12 years later, we're supporting 500 older adults in Arlington stay in their homes by providing, as we've said, the extra help that they need. How are we governed? Again, I'm going to replicate some of the things that Barbara's mentioned. We do have a board of directors. There are 13 people on that board of directors. They're responsible for the general oversight, setting the policies for our village. But we also have a committee structure for that board. So we've got 8 active committees, everywhere from events to finances, fundraising, health and wellness, IT, volunteer management, member management, you name it, we've got a committee that addresses it. And our board members and others sit on those committees and get things done. We have a staff. We are right now about 5 staff members, and that's grown over time. When we first started out, we were a part-time administrative person. And over the years, as we provided more and more services to more vulnerable older adults in Arlington, we watched our budget grow and we watched our staff grow. But in addition to all of that, we got 350 volunteers. So you can't talk about a village and what it gets done without saying, first and foremost, we have volunteers. Everything we do is done because a volunteer raises their hand and says that they can do that. And that volunteer is not only providing direct services, giving rides, going grocery shopping, picking up prescriptions, being a friendly visitor, helping with technology, but they're also helping to run the village. We have 10 volunteers who man our phone lines. So we've got 10 different volunteers that are here Monday through Friday, picking up the phone, talking to our members, hearing what their needs are, putting it into our database, finding a volunteer and making the match. So volunteers are the lifeblood of our organization in terms of how we get things done.
1: And spoiler alert, I should share with our listeners that I was a member, a board member of the Arlington Neighborhood Village for 6 years, and it was a pleasure to do so. So I know a little bit more about ANV than perhaps other villages in the particular area. But It would be helpful, Wendy, to talk about the membership, the age requirement, and then talk about the membership levels, the fees and the benefits, and even what happens if a person can't pay. And are there some folks who are not only members, but volunteers?
2: Well, right now we're about 500 members. And when we talk about members, let's first of all talk a little bit about the demographics of those members. 3/4 of them are female. 44% of them are older than 80 years old. 68% are living alone. 31% rely on some type of mobility device, whether that's a cane, a walker, a rollator, or even a wheelchair. And in our village, about half of them are lower income seniors. Age range is 58 to 102. But when I say that, I remind people that I have maybe 5 people who are in their 50s. Most of our members are 70, 75, 80, in their 90s, and a few over 100. So we are talking about, in a sense, the older old. These are not 60-year-olds who are part of the village. Those are our volunteers. But the people who need our services are generally 75 and older. When you talk about our membership, indeed, there is a member fee. I think you'll find that every nonprofit has to have a sustainability model. When I noted that we had 5 staff members, so how are we paying those staff members? We've got to raise money. So we have 3 different major income streams that help us to raise money. One of those income streams is a membership due. So again, many villages have a membership due. They can range as low as $35 to some as high as $1,000. Here at Arlington, our membership fee is about $500 if you can pay it, if you can afford it. If you can't afford it, and we've never turned anyone away, we have a discounted membership fee. So our discounted membership fee drops that number down to $100, $50, $25, or even for 30 of our members, nothing. So we make sure that we're talking to the person who needs our help, if they can afford to help us in terms of an organization with a membership fee of $500, we're happy to accept that. If they're not able to do that, we bring it down to the level that they can't afford so that we're not turning anyone away. And again, once someone's in the village as a member, nobody knows how much they paid. Our bookkeeper knows, but nobody else. So every member is the same, whether they're paying a discounted membership or a full membership. Membership fees are one aspect of sustainability in terms of building our budget. The other are donations that we get from people who support our work. And the third stream are grants. And we apply for competitive grants that may be available from government agencies or philanthropic organizations. But when you're looking at those different streams, we do have what's called an associate membership. And an associate membership is someone who is generally making a donation to the village. They don't require, they don't receive the full set of services that we give to a full member. So a full member can do everything I've just described. Ask for rides to medical appointments, PT or OT, ask for help with groceries, ask for help picking up prescriptions, going to the post office, going to the bank, ask for a friendly visitor, ask for tech help, ask for home organizing skills. Those are the services that we provide to our full members. Our associate members are the people who are donating and supporting the village, and they don't get that full range of benefits. But again, these are business decisions that we make, and we're so pleased that we have 50 people, 60 people who are associate members who are making donations, but then an even greater body of people who generally are donating to the village so that we continue to survive and be able to help our neighbors in need.
1: Do you also find that maybe someone, it could be a younger person or an older person, might even remember Arlington Neighborhood Village in their will, and after they pass away, that there might be some money that's donated then to Arlington Neighborhood Village?
2: Absolutely. Absolutely. There are different ways that we seek donations. And one is, as you mentioned, a legacy gift. Someone who's doing their estate planning and either knows of us or received our services and says, I love the fact that we're here helping our community and I can make a difference by remembering them in my will. We have several people who have indicated that they are remembering us in their will. We've got their names up on our website. We've got a member who passed away a couple of years ago who remembered us in her will. But much other nonprofits across the country, legacy planning is one way to support us. The other way is you can donate your car. Someone who's got a car sitting in their driveway, no longer being used, you can make a donation of a car. You can donate real estate. You can donate stock. You could donate a yacht if you had it. I don't think I know anybody who has a yacht, but if you got one and you want to make a donation, come see me. But there are lots of different ways that people can make that donation. Legacy gifts are an incredible way to remember and to be remembered in your community. That's the other wonderful thing about a legacy gift. We remember it and we remember the people who've made that donation.
1: And thinking about this age range that you've been talking about here, Wendy, from 50 to over 100, how does your organization determine the programs and the services that are going to be offered to the members? Are there certain ones that are used more? You've given examples. I'm just wondering, are some used more than others? And if so, why? And then maybe even, what is the process for selecting new programs or services when, say, certain ones aren't working out so well? Well, how do you handle that?
2: First of all, the number one service we provide is transportation. As you can imagine, when we're talking about an older adult and living in essentially a suburban area where we're so dependent on our cars, when it gets to the point that you can't drive anymore, you become a little bit of a prisoner in your own home. So the number one request we have is for transportation. So we're always looking for volunteers who can drive people to appointments, perhaps join them at that appointment, see the doctor, and get them home safely and be a friendly ear during all of that. Transportation includes taking people to the grocery store and helping them carry their groceries back to their home. So transportation's our number one requested service, and about 50% of what we do are indeed rides. And that translates to about 2,600 round-trip rides a year. After that, we're also doing errands. So we're picking up a prescription, we're taking something to the post office, we're just simply getting money from the bank. And you think about how all of us get cash these days, it's going to an ATM machine or driving up to the bank's drive-through window. When you're not driving anymore, you can't do those kinds of things. So we're able to cash checks and get people cash. That's one of the errands that we do for folks. We do home chores. Home chores can be something where you need a tool, hanging curtains or a pitcher, or changing a smoke alarm battery or an air filter in an AC piece of equipment. Or a home chore can be something out in the yard. We're not weekly lawn mowers, but if you want someone to go with you in the spring to the garden center, pick out some plants and then come home and help you plant them in your yard, we have volunteers who love to do yard work. We have volunteers who help with home organizing. If you've lost control of the stuff in your house and you need some help downsizing, we have volunteers who've been specially trained who will go in and work at a member's pace to go through stuff. And we've had members who have never wanted to throw anything away. So it really gets you down into, you want to donate this, you want to give this away to a church or a faith institution, and you want to take these things with you. So we've got volunteers that'll help with home organizing. We have volunteers that'll help with technology. Technology can be a computer. Oftentimes it's a phone, but it can also be a remote control on your TV. How often has someone pushed a button on their remote control and it's like, I can't get back to where I was? So we have volunteers that'll come in and help with that technology. So again, that's a pretty broad brush of talking about all the different things that volunteers can do. And that list of things came about because that's what our community needed. So when that first group of planners were getting together and said, what do older adults in our community need? They started thinking about the list of things people needed. But as they thought about that list, it wasn't as comprehensive as I just described. For example, home organizing wasn't on the original list. It is there now because we saw a need for it. We offer educational programs. We started a couple of years ago a falls prevention class. And again, I think all of us that are listening to this conversation about older adults know how serious it is when someone takes a fall. So we've started a falls prevention class. It's an evidence-based program where we know if you go through the class with a trained facilitator, you're going to be better able to avoid a fall or to manage one if you do fall. We do that in partnership with our Parks and Recreation Department. We have members the last year or so decided they wanted to start doing bowling and play billiards. So we've got a group that's doing that. We're always thinking of new programs. And the secret is that we have a volunteer who will raise their hand and say, I'm willing to organize that activity. We can go off and do it. So all of these things I've discussed didn't come about because I thought of them and made them happen, but because our member said, I need this, and a volunteer said, I can do that. For example, our home organizing, that were two volunteers that got together. They did the research. They pulled together a handbook, and they created a curriculum for home organizing. Again, done by volunteers.
1: And I'm hearing you say it's not only providing assistance for somebody in their home, but for those who can get out, there's a lot of social activities as well. And I understand that during COVID, some were presented online for Zoom, especially for people who couldn't get out. But there are also lunches and this kind of thing. Can you talk a little bit more about that?
2: Sure. Loneliness, social isolation are huge factors for older adults. There's the AARP statement that says social isolation is the equivalent of smoking 15 cigarettes a day. It's some tagline like that. But the reality is, if you're living on your own, you can become lonely. So what do we do to avoid that or minimize it? Well, one thing, we have phone buddies. So we have volunteers who will call and speak to someone on the phone a couple of times a week or once a week. We have other people who will go in and visit in the home. Other volunteers will be walking buddies. As you say, Cheryl, we have a weekly coffee and conversation. We do that on Zoom. So we have different speakers who come in every Wednesday at 10 o'clock and talk on a different subject. Sometimes these are serious subjects like legacy planning or how to prepare for your funeral. Other times they're fun subjects. We had someone here in Arlington that was a Jeopardy champion. So we had him come on and talk about what it's like to be on Jeopardy. So we've got that coffee and conversation that used to be in person before COVID. During COVID, it switched to Zoom. And as we say, we never looked back. People really enjoy being able to do it from their homes. We get great speakers because it just really asks them to give us that 1 hour of their time on Wednesday mornings. But like any organization in this day and age, we're both in person and online, and that's how we're making our mark.
1: I was asking Barbara about the volunteer opportunities, and you've talked about that a little bit. In your organization, ANV, Wendy, do you have certain requirements? Is there a time commitment? Do you provide training? Do you monitor the performance? What is the process at ANV that listeners might want to duplicate?
2: So first of all, volunteering starts with volunteer recruitment. How do you find your volunteers? So we find our volunteers through outreach and from volunteers, prospective volunteers who are doing an online search. They might go to a nationwide database like Volunteer Match or Idealist, where we post our volunteer opportunities. There's a local opportunity here called Volunteer Arlington, where they can find us, or we're doing outreach in the community and doing presentations. Whenever I do a presentation, it's like, do you want to be a member? Do you want to be a volunteer? Do you want to donate? So I always make sure people think about all three things. But with respect to volunteering, we do ask that our volunteers be 18 or older, and we ask that our drivers be 21 or older. We want them to have some miles under their belt. As Barbara mentioned, we do a background check to make sure that they have no criminal history. And for people who are driving, we take a look at their driving record and make sure they have no speeding tickets or other kinds of violations. And luckily, we are able to not include volunteers who have had any kind of driving violation. We then do an orientation to teach them what it is to be a volunteer. We have a volunteer handbook that we're just about to refresh later this month. And we do continuing education. Recently, we did a training on how to communicate with our members. One of the biggest challenges we're having is telephone communication. So many people now simply will not pick up their phone if a call is coming in from an unknown number. They're trying to avoid spam calls. So one of the biggest problems we have is when a volunteer calls a member for the first time, maybe they don't get through. Or our members' voicemail is full and they don't know how to get rid of voicemail so that they can have new messages. But communications has turned out to be a big issue and one that's getting more and more difficult to manage. So we did a special training on how to communicate with members. We did a special training on if a member uses a mobility device, how to manage that walker or mobile wheelchair if you're helping a member. We're about to do a training on outreach, how to better promote the village to people that you meet on the street. So training is taking place on an ongoing, regular basis to make sure that our volunteers feel comfortable doing what they do.
1: And is there a commitment in terms of how often one needs to volunteer in order to maintain their status?
2: Well, not really. Mostly because I never want to get rid of a volunteer that I have. So I'm willing to take any small amount of time that they're willing to give us. But not everyone has that same structure. There are some villages who will sit there and say they want 8 hours a month from a volunteer. When I look at our volunteers, for the most part, they fall into that 80-20 rule. 20% of our volunteers are doing 80% of our effort, our heavy lifting. We have volunteers that do hundreds of hours a year. We have volunteers who start their week saying, I can do these five things for you this week. While at the same time, we have the volunteer who can do something once a week or once a month. They're still valuable to us. Whether a volunteer is doing an enormous amount of work or less work, we still want them in our network. We still want them supporting our village. We need each and every one of them.
1: Barbara was telling about there are regional village groups, and we talked a bit about WAVE, which is in the Washington, D.C. area. Does the DMV geographic area, do the villages interact with each other in any way, sharing programs?
2: Absolutely. We share and interact with each other at a national level through the village-to-village network. And locally here in D.C., we do it through WAVE, which is the Washington Area Village Exchange. So that is the 85 villages that are in the district and, for the most part, suburban Maryland and suburban Virginia. So we are always communicating with each other. We do every other month Zoom trainings. We have an in-person conference that's going to be coming up this October. And there are many groups that do smaller get-togethers. For example, I do a get-together with six or seven other village directors the first Friday of every month. We have an open-ended one-hour call where anything we want to raise on that call, we talk about and share information. Recently, one of those members said, does anyone have a personnel handbook? And I was able to say, sure, I do, and sent it to them. Someone else was the one who taught us about car donations. So we're sharing information with each other absolutely all the time. It's an incredibly collaborative, cooperative organization. I wanted to mention, you know, another thing that's happening here in Virginia is some special work to expand villages in the state of Virginia. So as much as WAVE is looking at the DC area, all of those jurisdictions, very locally in Virginia, our state legislature is actually putting some money into helping grow villages within our state. So this past year, we've been able to see five new villages starting around the state. They're in their evolutionary stages, but we hope to see that number grow again in 26, 27. So there's a commitment at the state level based on advocacy from some leadership here in the village movement in Virginia to grow villages throughout our state. There's a similar kind of effort happening in Maryland to grow villages throughout the state of Maryland. And DC is also offering support at a city level to all of the villages in the District of Columbia. So I think it's a reflection of two things. One, many more older adults who need help, and that number is only growing. And the fact that volunteer-run organizations can be a very cost-effective way to offer that help and support to a growing number of older adults across the nation.
1: We're getting close to the end of the interview, and I wanted to ask each of you, based on your perspective, a very important question about the future. So I'm going to go back to you, Barbara, in your experience, because obviously you ran a village and now you are the national director for many villages. What do you see as the future of villages and aging organization networks? And then I'll ask Wendy the same question.
3: I think in the last 5 years, we've grown exponentially. And part of it is because we have partnered with other aging organizations nationally to get our name out there, to show what we're doing in the community. And we are finding, AARP came out with the statistics, more people want to stay at home and age in place. and how to do that. We have a model for just that. And I will mention that we're going to have more people over the age of 65 than under 18 in 4 years by 2030. So people are looking for resources. And I think the village model and the movement is primed, and we're geared up to scale at this point. And thank God for the regional groups, not just the national, because we have a voice, and we do have a voice in the national arena. But I think it's boots on the ground that is scaling us more than anything else.
2: And Wendy, you are really a representative of the boots on the ground. How do you see ANV and even the other villages in the DC area changing? Is the structure going to change? Are the programs going to change? What do you see, or what do you predict is going to happen?
4: You know, I wish I could be a good predictor. What I know is going to happen is that there are more and more people who need our help, and we are growing to meet that need. But at the same time, we're challenged by finding a sufficient number of volunteers. As we sit here and look at any organization that relies as heavily as we do on volunteers, as we grow our membership and support more vulnerable older adults, we also have to grow our volunteer pool. So there's a real dynamic that has to go on. And part of growing our volunteer pool is getting the word out. So Cheryl, your story right now, which is going out across the airways, is super important to people learning about how important their contribution can be to helping older adults. And villages here are one model we're talking about. Just yesterday, I watched on the CBS Sunday Morning News show a story about the equivalent of a village that was helping in a rural community where people were having to drive miles and miles to visit their neighbors one-on-one. And they were doing it, and they were succeeding because they had older adults who were living in communities that were widespread in their state that still needed that personal connection from a neighbor. So we see the need both in urban, suburban, and rural areas for more and more support and connection for our older adult neighbors who are aging in place. Villages are one phenomenal solution. There are other nonprofits that are doing the same kind of work that we do. And I know that there is a continuing demand and a continuing need for supply of more and more volunteers.
2: Wendy, in terms of the future of villages, I'm also wondering if it will be possible to address the diversity of our older population, whether it's Hispanic or African-American or Asian populations, and some folks don't speak English. I'm wondering if there will be an effort to develop more villages that address the needs of those populations as well.
4: Here in Arlington, our village is diverse. We are helping different ethnicities and different races age well. Sometimes language is a challenge. One of the things I always say to people is that we have to, and this is not a great example because I'm a New Yorker, so I talk fast, but we have to talk slowly, clearly, and make sure that we're listening to the person who's talking to us. And usually we can overcome language barriers by being more patient and being good listeners. But another way we overcome language barriers is by talking with the children of older adults. Oftentimes, an older adult may have limited English, but they have kids, and their kids are born and raised here in the United States and, you know, are remarkable English speakers. So we talk to them. We email with children to make sure we understand what their parents' needs are. I think we have tools available to us now, Google Translate and all the other online tools that help us be able to talk in different languages to each other. So we see a lot of technology tools that are helping us. We see family structures that are helping us. And as we think about this, the village is one way of helping people in our community, but also faith institutions are helping their own parishioners. So I think, you know, it's impossible to go to any faith institution and not see a group of volunteers that are helping parishioners within that faith institution do the very same thing that my village is doing for people throughout our county. So there are lots of different structures that are in place to help people wherever they find themselves. So if they find themselves in a church or temple or mosque and need help, there are people within that structure that can help them. If they're outside of that structure and they need help, they can find Arlington Neighborhood Village to provide that support.
1: As long as you have the floor, I will ask you how folks can learn about Arlington Neighborhood Village and a final comment, and then we'll get back to Barbara for her information for resources and final comment.
4: Most important, as everyone will say, is our website, and that's ANV, and it stands for Arlington Neighborhood Village, anvarlington.org. That's how you can reach us if you're able to go online. If you want to talk to us on the phone, our phone number is 703-509-8057. If you go on our website, you'll find different ways you can connect with us. You can either click on the membership or the volunteer tabs, or you can just do info@anvarlington.org. And somebody's always going to get back to you.
1: Okay. Any final comments?
4: Final comment is probably thanks so much for making this opportunity available. I know it's not often that we get to sit back and just think about what it is we're doing and the difference that we're making in our communities. We have surveyed our members and our volunteers. 95% of our members say that ANV makes them feel like part of a caring community. 95% report that it improves their quality of life. 81% feel confident that they can remain in the homes and community that they love. And 96% would recommend us to others. Our volunteers invariably say they've gotten more out of it than they've given. So we have an incredibly vibrant community that's supporting each other, permitting people to stay in the homes and community that they love as they age. And I'm just incredibly proud of the work that we do and the work that our volunteers do to bring that all about.
1: Okay. Barbara?
3: Thank you so much, Cheryl. This has been a great opportunity, as Wendy mentioned. My closing thoughts are, I've been passionate about the Village Movement since 2007 when I was introduced, and I was a long-term care administrator. So I got wooed over to what my corporate office called the dark side, and that was the Village Movement. And I don't look back. It's been an incredible experience to see and witness firsthand these communities develop. And as Wendy mentioned, I love the fact that we are diversifying. We are going into underreached, underserved, marginalized communities and creating this model to help older adults. And I love the fact that our villages are partnering with the community and nationally to show the value of the village model.
1: And if people want to get in touch with Village to Village Network, what is your website?
3: You can reach us at Village to Village Network, or vtvnetwork.org is our website, or you can email us at V as in Victor, T as in Tom, V as in Victor, at vtvnetwork.org. Our phone is 617-299-9638. You can call. You can go on our website. Down at the bottom, we have a great primer guide. All you have to do is click the picture if you want to start a village. It's great. The other little picture is called the Leveraging Resources Handbook. It's 10 case studies of villages working with their area agencies on aging. It's a really great document to look and see how we have evolved in different communities. You can, on the other side, there's a picture of a map. You can type in your zip code and you can see if you have a village near you.
1: Well, I want to thank Barbara Sullivan, National Director with Village to Village Network, and Wendy Zenker, Executive Director of Arlington Neighborhood Village, for joining me today. Thanks to both of you. You've provided so much information, and hopefully listeners now know what the Village Movement is all about. So thank you so much.
3: Thank you, Cheryl.
1: 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And remember, age is just a number, not a label. I'll be back again with you next week.

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0: Today on Against the Grain, the powers of the President of the United States have grown since the Cold War, expanding under both Republicans and Democrats. And many of these presidential powers, such as laid out in the Presidential Emergency Action Documents, are unknown to the U.S. public.
1: The President has this incredible array of emergency powers, which have been accumulating, really, since the beginning of the Cold War. We've seen Trump use them. He found out about them in his first term, and he started to brag about them. He said, "I have powers most people don't even know about," which is true. He can do things like suspend the internet, for example. He can deploy the Insurrection Acts and to use the military against the people. He can suspend Congress.
0: Journalist Andrew Coburn reflects on the imperial presidency, the domestic motivations of U.S. foreign policy, and the U.S.-Israeli war on Iran, as well as the role of money in the politics of the Democratic Party. From the studios of KPFA in Berkeley, California, this is Against the Grain on Pacifica Radio. I'm Sasha Lilly. The Iran invasion may be the culmination, at least to date, of the venal folly of the Trump administration. But as journalist Andrew Coburn points out, we couldn't have gotten here without Democrats paving the way. Coburn is the Washington editor of Harper's.

0: the candidate in 2024 who would oppose endless wars and was against doling out money to military contractors, to then in power attacking a series of countries in succession, including Iran.
1: I shouldn't have been surprised, because we know he's a terrible liar and a man of no fixed principle whatsoever. But I thought that he'd done so well out of preaching that message, at least not getting involved in foreign wars. And so much of his base had sort of responded to that, that I thought maybe he'd stick with it. I didn't think he would actually go all the way to attack Iran.
0: You write a great deal about the role of the military-industrial complex in policymaking, really. The defense companies, of course, but, you know, its intersection with the U.S. military bureaucracy. What role did that military-industrial complex play in demonizing Iran and sort of setting the stage for this attack against it?
1: Well, it's been at it for decades, really. The military-industrial complex and the Israeli lobby together have been, oh God, I would say almost since the Carter era, have been saying, that Iran constitutes a threat. You know, it controlled access to so much of the world's oil supply. And after all, the Iranian threat, you know, has been responsible for a huge chunk of the budget over these years. I mean, the whole reason we set up, Carter set up what became eventually Central Command, which deals with the Middle East, was really, you know, instituted in the Carter era. So, you know, all the infrastructure that goes with that, all the bases in Qatar and around the Middle East that we're hearing about now, portioning of troops, of missiles, of fleets, has all depended on the Iranian threat, so-called. So that's been a huge boon for the military-industrial complex through all this time. It's never really gone away. Then the routine exaggeration of the Iranian, particularly the Iranian nuclear threat, which was very much promoted by the Israelis. Even though, you know, time after time we had reports blessed by the entire U.S. intelligence community that there was no Iranian nuclear weapons program. If they'd ever had one, it was terminated in 2003. Still, all the reports, particularly in the New York Times and other authoritative venues, year after year, rolled on talking about Iran's, glibly about Iran's nuclear weapons program. Which was very much fomented, as I said, by the Israeli lobby. So I guess answering your particular question, the military-industrial complex has had a huge part to play in setting us up for this ridiculous war.
0: Do you have a sense in this particular moment, though, how much the U.S. military establishment is on board with this attack? How much is the enthusiastic encouragement by Israel, which obviously stands to benefit in all sorts of ways, and how much of this is driven by the capriciousness of Trump himself?
1: Well, in the first sense, it is driven by Trump's childish capriciousness. But I would say that the military, well, my understanding is that they were not that enthusiastic of sort of jumping off like this, you know, with no real, and now particularly with, you know, as emerges that Trump had no plan for how to proceed. He just thought that it would be like Venezuela, Grenada maybe, you know, if you can remember that far back, that they would simply, you know, bomb away, kill a few people, and the Iranians would collapse and, you know, we'd have the Iran we wanted, whatever that might be. So the military, you know, they like to have a plan, and they also don't like the fact that the way things have gone, lots of quite some severe losses for them in the Middle East, particularly the air defense radars

0: the Emirates. There's been some very expensive and hard to replace radars destroyed. They've had to use up a huge number of their interceptor missile inventory. So I don't detect a huge amount of rah-rah enthusiasm from the uniformed military. I think the Pentagon is a different matter. I mean, what the soldiers call Mr. Hegseth, the tattooed pool boy, is sort of fatuous interjections every day and ridiculous bombast. That doesn't go down very well with the uniforms.
1: Do you have a sense of how accurate a picture we are getting in the U.S. media and the mainstream media of how well this U.S.-Israeli war on Iran is going?
0: Well, it's leaking through now that it's not going that well. Trump has been trying to talk down the price of oil, which has become the yardstick for success or failure in the war. He kept saying we're having negotiations that are going well. The press has been the mainstream press has been fairly circumspect in like treating Trump's announcement of negotiations seriously. I mean, the Iranians were telling some, reporters who bothered to ask them, like Dropsite, saying, no, there are no negotiations. Well, these are our terms. We want the U.S. out of the middle, out of the Gulf, and paying reparations, and that's it. The media rather sort of, generally the mainstream media tended to rather obscure this and sort of treat the notion of negotiations seriously. The other thing we're not hearing about is the extent of damage to Israel. I mean, I follow various Israeli journalists, and some of them are reporting, if you go to Yossi Immelman, who's the defense intelligence correspondent for Haaretz, he tweets every time there's an air raid alert. Sirens go off, regularly still 4, 5, 6, 7 a day. So you could really detect that most Israeli population is spending their time running for the shelter. But I don't see much reference to that in the mainstream media.
1: And in Israel, aren't there limits on how much of this can be reported in the media coming from the Israeli government?
0: Yes. Well, they do have that. But on the other hand, we are occasionally seeing, pictures of damage. We just don't have any kind of picture of how much damage is being done. But I'm seeing, various blogs and tweets from Israel of sort of despair of saying how bad things are. In fact, the Israeli chief of staff said that people were at the breaking point. He also said the military was at the breaking point. It was in too many wars. So not getting an accurate picture of really the effect of all this on Israel. I think that's just sort of muscle memory for the media here. They're just so used to casting a benign light on everything to do with Israel that, they don't have to be told. It just comes automatically.
1: Do you have any guesses how the Trump administration will try to extricate itself from the Gulf? I mean, obviously, Israel wants it to be in there as long as possible to kind of remake the terrain. But given that Trump has sort of blundered into this situation, can you speculate on how you think this might end?
0: Well, a normal way for Trump when he's gets himself into an awkward situation is simply to declare victory and leave. But his problem is the Iranians aren't ready to play ball. They're saying, they have such a huge card they're playing, which is cutting off a big chunk of the world's fuel oil supply, that they're not show no signs of giving it up yet. So it's going to be very hard for him to do his normal maneuver if the price of oil stays through the roof, if, truckers in California can't fill up their trucks, if the farmers can't get fertilizer, so it'll be hard for him to sort of talk through that. I'm not sure what he could do. If I had a good idea, I'd call him up and suggest it. But, in the unlikely event of unless the Iranians decide to pack it in, which they could do, but they show no signs of doing so, or somehow Trump, someone figures out a way for Trump to make a big part of the concessions that they've been demanding without anyone noticing too much. We could do it that way. I mean, supposing he could say, all right, we'll give you control of the Straits of Hormuz, and we promise we won't attack you again. You know, if we have negotiators, we won't try and kill the negotiators. The various particular outrages that the US and Israel has been committing. Maybe he could, I mean, this is unlikely, he could say publicly to Netanyahu, all right, stop it. You know, no more bombs for you, no more money for you. You know, we're calling this off. That would probably, might do the trick. It'd be such a huge victory for the Iranians.
1: Right, and speaking of muscle memory, it would be hard to see the U.S. relate to Israel in that way.
0: Yeah, it would. I mean, you know, there are precedents in the distant in the past. Eisenhower did it. He told them to get out of Suez, out of the Sinai in 1956. Actually, people don't remember that Carter did it. When the Israelis, people don't remember this, or people, not many people know about it, but I have it on direct authority of diplomats concerned, is that in 1979, or I think it was, the Israelis invaded Lebanon, as they like to do every so often, and Carter told them they had to withdraw south of the Litani River, which they said they'd done, but he knew they were lying from the satellite data. So the American ambassador in Tel Aviv, he received a message from the White House saying, we're sending a letter for you to give to the Israeli prime minister, and you've got to find him now, wherever he is, and give it to him. And it was a letter from Carter saying to Begin, the Israeli prime minister, if you don't leave, you know, leave the Lebanon within 24 hours, I will introduce a resolution in the UN condemning you, and I will cut off all aid immediately. And so Beetz, who was the American ambassador, took it around, found Carter,

0: is, in fact, you know, preceding Trump, driven by coherent assessments of, say, national security, or even about projecting American power in the world?
1: Well, I often think that American foreign policy is driven by grudges. You know, we have a grudge against Cuba because they threw us out, and we have a grudge against Iran because they threw us out and held our diplomats hostage. Basically, I think people should think differently about foreign policy. That I don't think there is such a thing as foreign policy. I think it's always, in every instance, driven by the domestic political concerns of whether who's in charge. That the US doesn't collectively think, oh, we have, except maybe in rare instances like after Pearl Harbor, you know, oh, we have to do this or that. It's the boss says, if I don't do this, I'll get impeached or whatever, or I'll lose the election. I mean, think about things like really big initiatives like expanding NATO in the 90s. We know that what was the deciding point for Clinton was that Zbigniew Brzezinski, his national security advisor, told him that if he wanted to win the Polish vote in the Midwest, particularly in Wisconsin and Milwaukee, he had to let Poland into NATO. So Clinton said, okay, and he did so. I mean, that would be considered an unpardonably crude assessment by professional diplomatic historians who like to think about, sort of, there is such a thing as foreign policy. But I find when you look at much every foreign policy initiative, there's a domestic political impulse behind it. In fact, if you look at what Alexander Hamilton wrote in the federal papers, he said every war is promoted by the I can't remember the exact, but the political demands of the ruler.
0: You write in Washington is Burning about the Cuban Missile Crisis as being illustrative of that point of politicians wrapping themselves in the language of national security, but often acting in ways that actually help them domestically or narrowly. Can you tell us about how you understand John F. Kennedy's motivations in the Cuban Missile Crisis?
1: Very good question, because everyone forgets that the October 1962 Cuban Missile Crisis was actually a month away from the November 1962 midterms, which Kennedy had to win because his administration was, and his whole agenda was in trouble, that the Congress was blocking all his good ideas, the things he wanted to do, like expanding, he wanted to introduce Medicare. His whole program for the new frontier was going nowhere. It looked like he was going to lose the midterms badly. So it was actually a tremendous boon for him that this crisis arose with the Soviets putting nuclear missiles in Cuba. And he had never showed any intention of actually going to war over this. Even when his advisors were all urging him to do so. He was communicating with Khrushchev right from the beginning of the, before the rest of us knew about it, from the crisis, saying, hey, why don't we pull out our missiles out of Turkey, our nuclear missiles there, and you pull them out of Cuba, everything will be fine. And, you know, he'd suggested what was 10 days later, whenever the settlement of the crisis, which he was quite ready to do from the get-go. It all turned out very well for him because he won the midterms, and all the people who were telling him he had to invade Cuba again were beaten. So it worked out. I think it's a perfect example of the domestic roots of all foreign policy.
0: Speaking of a more recent time, how would you understand, given what you're just arguing about, how we should understand foreign policy differently, How do you understand the U.S. and Biden's motivations in fighting a proxy war with Russia in Ukraine? And now, of course, there's talk of moving resources from there to Iran because the U.S. military is saying it's spread thin.
1: Again, you asked earlier about the role of the military-industrial complex in promoting wars and confrontations. I think Ukraine is a good example that, you know, we've gotten so used, our whole national security industry has gotten so used to having Russia as an enemy. It felt terribly bereft when, at the end, you know, the Cold War ended and we didn't have Russia as an enemy anymore. I mean, there was for quite a few years, we had a search for a peer competitor. They tried saying it was China, but that sort of didn't work at that point. They talked about it as a near peer competitor. The defense budget languished for a lot of the 90s because we didn't have a proper enemy. And it was only when Russia started to assert, you know, pull itself together and become a proper, you know, real power again, that people here cheered up and they could once again identify the threat. And so we had to devote resources to confronting the threat. And I see, you know, and part of that was a way of destabilizing the threat, which is fairly clear we were trying to do with the whole NATO expansion program, which was ultimately going to culminate in the inclusion of Ukraine in NATO. And that proceeded, you know, quite satisfactorily for quite a while. And, you know, there were a whole of occasions during the Obama and Trump administrations, first Trump administrations, when, you know, it looked like things could be settled. There was the Minsk agreements where the Russians, you know, agreed to basically give up a claim onto eastern Ukraine. They didn't want Ukraine to fall apart. They wanted to keep Crimea, but you know, it was all fairly, it looked like it could be settled amicably. And on each occasion, on this side of the divide, there were efforts made to destabilize any possibility of agreement. And that happened again at the beginning of this war, after the Russians' stupid invasion of Ukraine. The two sides, actually Russia and Ukraine, did come to a peace agreement. They actually initialed a draft, which was apparently satisfactory to both sides. And Boris Johnson, Prime Minister of England, went to Prague, to Kiev, and told the Ukrainians, no, you can't do this. If you do this, we will no longer be supporting you. And if you don't agree to this, we will back you forever and give you the weapons you need to fight Russia to a standstill. And so the war went on. And we're now, whatever, a million dead or something later. And no sign of a peace agreement. I will say, to illustrate my foreign policy point a bit more, which people may find a bit objectionable, it is true for the other side too. I mean, I firmly believe that Putin invaded Ukraine not for some reason of geopolitical foreign policy, whatever. It was because he was in domestic trouble at home. He was facing an increasing loss of support on the right in his party. He was starting to lose votes in the Duma. And the obvious thing for him to do, which he did, was to sort of adopt much more of a nationalist platform and, you know, say we can't put up with this provocations from Ukraine and invade. The same is true, actually, going back to the Cuban Missile Crisis, where Khrushchev, the reason he sent those missiles to Cuba was to ward off political problems for himself at home. It's always the case.
0: So then, if that tends to be the motivator for these excursions elsewhere, these military excursions, that they tend to be driven by domestic considerations. Is it logical to you that the military budget keeps growing and growing and growing? And if so, what forces do you think drive that?
1: Well, of course, it's illogical, but it shouldn't be a surprise. You know, now we have the proposal to increase the military budget. It was $500 billion. Now they're saying plus another $200 billion to pay for the war. So that's $700 billion. It's going to be like a 70% increase in the defense budget, which is certainly illogical. It's particularly illogical when we hear complaints out of the Pentagon that they don't know how to spend the money. I mean, they will find a way, of course. It's completely insane. At the moment, we're spending $1 trillion a year on the defense budget. And yet, several weeks into this war, they said, oh, maybe we need ground troops in the region. And they managed to sort of scrape up two Marine expeditionary units, which is all they had available. I mean, we have 250,000 Marines in the total Marine force, and they managed to scramble together two MEUs, they're called, Marine Expeditionary Units, which is about 5,000 Marines. So, I mean, the number's grown now, but, you know, that's the best we could do. And, you know, I do argue, that most of the money we spend on defense is completely wasted. It's either just disappears in sort of price gouging by the contractors, which is an important part. And what isn't is invested in highly complex weaponry, which in the end, well, two things result from that. Either they don't work very well, or they're so expensive, you can't build very many of them. And we're seeing that now in the Gulf, where the complaint is that our side is out of interceptor missiles. We depend so much on expensive high-tech systems, which we can never have enough of.
0: Andrew Coburn is my guest. He's Washington editor of Harper's Magazine. I'm Sasha Lilly, and this is Against the Grain. Bringing things back to Trump, while Trump may be wielding the powers of the presidency in particularly flagrant ways, you point out that he just builds on his predecessors. And I wonder if you could remind us of the ways that power has been concentrated into the presidency in recent decades.
1: Yes. Well, I say in one of the chapters in my book, I point out how the president has this incredible array of emergency powers, which have been accumulating really since the beginning of the Cold War, or some of them existed before that, but they've been accumulating since then, which most people don't even know about. We've seen Trump use them, and he found out about them in his first term, and he started to brag about them. He said, "I have powers that most people don't even know about," which is true. For example, his whole tariff regime, that he discovered he could do that using the International Emergency Economic Powers, I think that's the proper name, Powers Act of, it was a bill, law passed in 1977, which gave the president ostensibly the power to do things like, well, Trump interpreted it this way. It was an emergency power, let him impose tariffs. Supreme Court's now thrown that out, but that's the way he proceeded. But I mean, he has powers. He can do things like suspend the internet, for example. He can deploy the Insurrection Acts and to use the military against the people. He can suspend Congress. There's emergency powers that were passed by Congress, and Congress usually then forgot about them. And then there's another whole section, a thing called, that we know nothing about, called the PEADs, Presidential Emergency Action Documents, which are locked in a drawer in the Justice Department, which give him power to do all the things like, as I said, suspending the internet he wants, which are all accumulated as part of the whole emergency continuity of government idea that, you know, if there's a nuclear war and, you know, most of our institutions are destroyed, this would be the framework for carrying on some kind of government amid the smoking ruins. And they've been slowly accumulating over the last half century. And, you know, Trump knows all about them. I mean, it's shocking this has been allowed to happen. And Congress occasionally takes an interest and then sort of forgets about it again. There was an effort in the Biden era that there was a bipartisan effort by Republicans and Democrats in the Senate and in the House to at least try and put a limit to say that the Emergency Powers Act that he's using for tariffs would automatically lapse after 30 days. And then as soon as Trump got in, the Republicans lost interest, so nothing happened. I mean, it's really, if we ever return to anything like normalcy, if we come out of the darkness of Trump and come out on the grass and play again, I would really hope that the Congress this time would not forget its obligations, would actually do something to rein in the powers that Trump has been abusing.
0: Can you give us some examples of how such emergency powers have been used preceding Donald Trump? Because, you know, this is not just some Pandora's box for him to open.
1: Well, we can think of things like locking up ethnic Japanese in California in World War II, which was a pretty shocking event. Used it then. I mean, Roosevelt was very happy to proceed on this basis. They used emergency powers to finance the Vietnam War for a long time. In fact, they used a power which had originally been given during the Civil War to allow troops in the Western Far West to buy fodder, to use funds to buy fodder for their horses. And someone looked this up and realized it could be adjusted or could be implemented to spend money to fight the war in Vietnam. I mean, there was a whole number of things that they've used them in the past for.
0: Why do you think Congress has been so happy to go along with the erosion of its powers? We're seeing it right now with Trump not going to Congress, but declaring war by himself, or I guess he doesn't call it war. That is not just something that Trump pioneered.
1: Right. No, why has Congress behaved this way? You have to ask them, but they always think, I don't know, maybe their guy will get in next time and, you know, might need these powers. The last serious attempt to rein in to do with what we're talking about was during Watergate. And, you know, that time they had a weakened presidency, a very assertive Congress, I mean, by normal standards. And they still couldn't do it, you know. So if they couldn't do it then, what chance are they going to do it now? It's some lack of will. I guess to make it happen, you would need a group of congressional leaders who were determined to make this a priority in both parties and to ram it through and say, we're not going to put up with this anymore. But I see no sign of that happening.
0: Andrew Coburn in Washington is Burning. You write about the very cynical motivations that animate the leaders of political parties and those within them, very much including the Democratic Party. There's so much attention, of course, on the Republicans, but you also write that the Democrats in many ways have paved the way for Trump, including the concentration of power in the imperial presidency, you know, Obama killing U.S. citizens through drones. When you look at the Democratic Party and see what motivates those people running for office, those in positions of power, how does something like fundraising and aspirations to positions of power end up diminishing motivations around, say, principled decisions, all the kind of rhetoric that we hear out of the mouths of politicians?
1: Great question. Well, you mentioned fundraising at the top. That has a huge amount to do with it. I mean, the way I look at the Democratic Party is, you know, it's run by a sort of a consultant complex. And the consultants have a huge amount of influence. And they want a particular model of the party. They want a party of campaigning. And they like campaigns that are very heavily dependent on TV advertising, even though I don't know anyone who watches TV anymore. I don't think most people do. TVs have become like landlines. Anyway, they want to spend a huge amount of money on those, to which end they demand that the candidates come up with a huge amount of, you know, concentrate on fundraising. You know, if you run for Congress and you go to the, as a Democrat, and you go to the Democratic campaign, Congressional Campaign Committee, they will tell you that here's what you've got to do. You've got to get up in the morning and have your coffee and then settle down and get on the phone and spend the day raising money. Maybe you could do a little bit of campaigning and talking to people in the evening. I mean, I've seen this at first hand. My wife ran for Congress. She ignored that, but that was what they wanted to do, spend all your time raising money and give it to the consultants. So that already is a powerful disincentive to sort of, to fight for principle. The second point is this cult of the moderate, the idea that if you take an extreme position, that's going to, you know, turn people off. Even if you fight your principles, that's going to turn people off. That means you spend less time sort of making generic statements on TV and actually talking, working with volunteers, with people on the grounds, your supporters, because they're people who get fired up about things. They have enthusiasm. And people who control the parties, including, well, particularly the Democratic Party, don't like that. They don't like a whole bunch of populist enthusiasm because that diminishes their control. Look how they resisted Bernie Sanders vehemently in both his presidential campaigns because they didn't like the whole notion that there was this big group of people, decisive group of voters, who they didn't control, who were, you know, who were, among other things, threatening to interrupt the money supply by, for instance, forswearing AIPAC and the Israeli lobby, which is so important in Democratic Party fundraising. But I think there's a lot of just mechanical reason to do with the mechanics of campaigning and party control that affect it.
0: So is it still the case that whatever candidate raises the most money, they're most likely to win? Or is the logic that you were describing a few minutes ago about churning out a lot of money to go into the pockets of consultants or onto advertisements on television, does that actually not, you know, yield the goods at the end?
1: I look at the Kamala Harris campaign. I mean, they had so much money. I mean, the amount they spent that was funneled through her campaign, on behalf of her campaign, was $1.5 billion, $2 billion. No one actually knows. If the party does know. I've seen, I've seen Ken Martin, the current chairman of the Democratic Party, talk about $2.5 billion spent on the election. And there was wall-to-wall TV advertising, consultants, you know, getting rich off the all the way along, and who is not president now. So I think if you don't have people in the end sense, if you don't really have a message, if it's just an empty vessel.
0: You mentioned AIPAC, the Israel lobby, which has played a very important role influencing the Democratic Party. And there have been recent reports of politicians, including people like Cory Booker, who have taken very large amounts of money from the Israeli lobby from AIPAC, now stating that they're not going to take money from AIPAC going forward. And I wondered if you, to what you would attribute this shift, at least in public rhetoric, is looking not so much at those in positions of leadership in the Democratic Party, but more rank and file voters. Has Israel and AIPAC become so toxic that the Democratic Party establishment has to pretend some distance from it?
1: Well, yes. We've watched Israel, you know, the world has watched Israel massacre, you know, upwards of 100,000 people. I mean, it could be as many as 600,000 people in Gaza by the cruelest methods, by starvation and, you know, sniping at children, burying people alive and so on. And you can't, you know, try, there's been concerted efforts, of course, to stop us seeing all that. But try as you might, you know, you can't conceal a crime of that enormity forever. And people react accordingly. You know, as an American journalist once said, the Israelis were complaining to him about the bad publicity, bad press he was giving them. And he said, well, if you do bad things, people will write bad things about you. And that's what's happened. So it's also not just true for the Democrats, it's true for the Republicans as well, where you've seen a very spectacular fall off in support for Israel among MAGA youth, Republican youth, people under 30. And it's, you know, it's why Charlie Kirk, you know, right-wing big figure on the right, before he was killed, he was actually turning away from Israel and starting to speak critically of them. And the reason was that his people, the kids who came to his performances, you know, weren't putting up with this. They were saying, well, why are we supporting genocide in Gaza? So that's really the fundamental reason why Democrats, even if they don't mean it. I mean, Cory Booker, I think, has been completely disgusting. I mean, he continually votes. He votes to send arms to Israel. He just says he won't take money for AIPAC. And there's been a lot of cases of Democratic congressmen saying they wouldn't take money from AIPAC and then getting it through the back door. You know, it's funneled through Hakeem Jeffries or some other way. But it's certainly a significant development that AIPAC's become toxic.
0: Well, another thing that I guess we could sort of see a bipartisan character to is the nuclear industry, which Andrew Coburn, you write about in Washington is Burning. Both Democrats and Republicans back the nuclear industry. And I wanted to ask you, how do the latter, the Democrats, present the support of nuclear power, which, you know, of course, is massively expensive and certainly for many years quite unpopular in the United States after some spectacular blowups? How is nuclear power now being rebranded as a source of clean energy?
1: Well, you said it, clean energy. You know, we all want clean energy because of what we hear about climate change. And the nuclear industry has very cleverly, since climate became a thing in the late 80s, of saying, well, you know, it's carbon free, which it certainly isn't. You know, it's clean energy all the way around. And therefore, that's been hugely important in them rebranding it and selling it to the public. I mean, it helps that they're not actually building any nuclear. Well, they're proposing to build nuclear power stations, but I mean, nuclear energy got such a bad press in the 70s because there were, you know, it was a huge amount of building going on. And then you had Three Mile Island and some other accidents which were underplayed. So people weren't, you know, their attention wasn't being drawn to it. You know, I think, I find some of what's going on now rather hair-raising. I mean, for instance, on the shores of Lake Michigan, you have the Palisades nuclear reactor, which was decommissioned because it was old and worn out. And they said, all right, we'll close it down. And now they said, oh, we're reopening it. We're recommissioning it. It's being started up again by a company that's never actually run a nuclear reactor. And people are pointing out that the steam generator pipes are loaded. And it does sound like an accident waiting to happen. But yet, they say, no, we need Palisades. We'll supply, it would be a vital source of power, of clean energy. And that's happening in a lot of places. So I think it's a disaster waiting to happen, many disasters waiting to happen, for reasons I explain in the chapter of my book.
0: One wonders also if the U.S. escapade into Iran might bolster things like the nuclear power industry in the United States, since there's certainly talk about diversifying sources of power. And of course, we're in a moment where there's a big backlash against data centers around the country because people know that they're going to be raising their electricity bills, damaging the environment, damaging water, and so on. And it appears that nuclear power is also being positioned as the answer to that.
1: Well, right. Although people should understand that one of the reasons their data centers are putting their electricity bills up is it's not just the data centers themselves. It's the enormously expensive transmission lines that the utilities put up, which would come from the power stations to the data centers. That's what data people in utilities talk about, making money off iron in the ground. Iron in the ground, which is the pilot 200-foot pylons carrying 750 kilovolts of electricity. That alone, we shouldn't be beguiled into thinking that nuclear power stations are going to somehow keep us free of enormous increases in our electricity bills, because they certainly won't.
0: Right. I mean, can you remind us of how expensive nuclear power actually is? I mean, in many ways, it's an industry that has not, unlike renewables, which have, taken off, nuclear power is really just not viable economically.
1: Well, I mean, look at the only nuclear power stations we've built in recent years have been the ones in Voti in Georgia, Voti 3 and 4. It's part of an pre-existing reactor complex. And they were, I think the cost overrun on them was something like 100%. I think it went from $13 billion to $27 billion. I believe that's the figure. The problem is that they're saying that, we're going to have cheaper nuclear power because of small modular reactors, which sound kind of cute, small, you can put them in the trunk of your car or something. But the idea is that they would be cheaper because you'd have mass production, that the parts would be assembled in factories and could then be sent to when you're building, assembled on site. But no one's ever actually done that. And you have to remember that when you're building the bits that go into making a nuclear power station, you have infinitely small tolerances. And one of the reasons that the things like the ones in Georgia were held up for so long was, having to machine all the pipes and tubes and things on site was infinitely intricate and time-consuming and expensive. And the idea that you're going to have something stamped out in a factory hundreds or thousands of miles away, which would arrive in perfect enough shape to be just bolted together, and you could run up your little power station in no time, is just a sort of fantasy. So there's no... the technologies that are being touted for these small reactors, as it happens, nearly all of them were tried by the Navy in the 1950s and 60s, and all discarded. Mr. Gates is building one in Wyoming on a small modular reactor, and it's a liquid sodium. It's cooled by liquid sodium. And I asked an old Navy reactionist about this. He said, oh, yeah, we tried that on a submarine called the Seawolf in the 60s. And he said it leaked, so it started leaking even before it left the dock. And eventually they had to take the reactor out, wrap it up in a ball of steel, and they dropped it into the sea off Maryland. God, they're figuring that the radioactivity inside would decay before the steel did. More recently, I can tell you that the Navy changed its mind and decided that maybe the steel wouldn't last that long, so they've been looking for it but can't find it.
0: Unbelievable. Andrew Coburn, on that note, returning to the start of our conversation and the pork of the military-industrial complex, I want to thank you so much for joining me.
1: Hey, it's been fun. Thank you.
0: Andrew Coburn is the author of Washington is Burning, Corruption and Lies in the Age of Trump. He's the author of many other books, including Spoils of War and Kill Chain, and he's Washington editor at Harper's Magazine. You've been listening to Against the Grain. I'm Sasha Lilly. Thanks so much for listening, and please tune in again next time.

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2: We are earning our retirement from ICE raids, from family separations, and most specifically today, our future retirement earns a profit from the surveillance, the kidnapping, and the genocide of the Palestinian people.
1: California teachers demand that their pension fund divest from Israeli bonds.
3: But Denise had the incredible ability to integrate herself with Puerto Rican politics. And she knew it thoroughly. When she could talk to you about Albizu Campos, she could talk to you about Emeterio Betances, she could talk about the revolution that occurred in Puerto Rico in 1950, and she could also talk about Marcus Garvey and Frederick Douglass. She was an incredible intellectual.
1: Felipe Luciano remembers Young Lords leader and Pacifica pioneer Denise Oliver Velez, whose life united Black and Puerto Rican liberation struggles.
4: In the 20s, Harrison was, as I say in the book, once bitten, twice shy by the white left. Now, that said, he very much is keen to work with Black communists in Harlem and actually convenes a meeting of them to see if they could help him make the Garvey movement more class consciousness.
1: Historian Brian Kuoba uncovers the life of Black Marxist Hubert Harrison and his fight against racism, capitalism, and war. From Pacifica Radio, this is Capitalism, Race, and Democracy, a collective effort by producers from Pacifica stations and affiliates across the U.S. I'm your host, Thomas O'Rourke.

0: More than 200,000 California teachers are vested in the CalSTRS pension system. On July 23rd, teachers rallied outside a CalSTRS board meeting in Burlingame, California, calling on the pension fund to divest from Israeli government bonds. They say their retirement savings should not be invested in a government that violates human rights.
1: My name is Gabriel Kahn. I'm an 8th grade English teacher in East Oakland. I'm a Jew, and I'm here today as an executive board member of the Oakland Education Association, speaking on behalf of over 2,000 educators to insist that our pension divest from Israel bonds and Palantir. Repeat after me. Teachers won't retire as bomb and gun suppliers.
2: Teachers won't retire as bomb and gun suppliers.
1: Teachers won't retire as complicit genociders.
2: Teachers won't retire as complicit genociders.
1: Teachers won't retire as bomb and gun suppliers.
2: Teachers won't retire as bomb and gun suppliers.
1: Teachers won't retire as complicit genociders.

0: every California educator earns our retirement at the expense of the most marginalized and preyed upon members of our society. We are earning our retirement from ICE raids, from family separations, and most specifically today, our future retirement earns a profit from the surveillance, the kidnapping, and the genocide of the Palestinian people. Shame. And despite our efforts in Oakland to teach Palestine in our classrooms, Oakland teachers are forced to stand here with you today on the wrong side of history. And we cannot claim to stand on the right side until the CalSTRS board divests from Israel bonds and Palantir. And until then, we are forced, as are you, every teacher in California, to be complicit in racial segregation, search and seizure, eviction, mass surveillance, kidnapping, family separation, murder, torture, starvation, and genocide. Shame.
1: Shame.
0: Today, we demand CalSTRS divest from Israel bonds and Palantir because we reject a secure retirement that requires the genocide of the Palestinian people. CalSTRS is only symbolically invested in Israel bonds. It makes 6/1,000ths of 1% of its portfolio. If my retirement is $1,000, that's 6 cents. If your retirement is $1 million, it's $67, an Uber from San Francisco to Oakland on a Saturday. Shamefully, instead of divesting immediately from Israel bonds when the genocide escalated in 2023, CalSTRS bought more Israel bonds. Shame.
1: Shame.
0: Teachers won't retire as bomb and gun suppliers.
2: Teachers won't retire as complicit genociders.
0: We can easily afford to divest our future because it's symbolic. And the good news is the moral compass of our educators has effectively removed bad actors from our portfolio in the past, including South African apartheid. We cannot have our retirement paid from the blood and the eviction of the Palestinian people. Thank you very much. Free Palestine.
3: My name is Herman. I am a teacher and organizer with the East Bay Democratic Socialists of America. As a teacher, it used to be a source of pride to say that I can count on the dignity in retirement that comes with a pension, something which I believe all the workers of the world should be able to save for themselves, something which has been secured and survived the persistent threat of austerity and neoliberalism because of tireless organizing and labor militancy on the part of teachers and their supporters in the community. What a shock it was then to learn about where my retirement funds are being invested. Bonds issued from genocidal states, holdings in weapons manufacturers raining down death and destruction, providing capital to fossil fuel companies stealing natural resources and causing global climate change, my pride has been replaced with shame, my sense of security with anxiety and guilt. It would be appalling for any pension fund claiming to represent the interests of workers to maintain such a portfolio, but one representing teachers? How can we teach our students to lend a helping hand to others in need when the deployment of bombs targeting aid workers is funded in part by the very time we spend with them? How can we cultivate an environment of honesty in our classrooms when the value produced by this labor facilitates the murder of journalists trying to shine a light on the darkness of genocide? How can we urge our students to view the humanity in all children they interact with when the CalSTRS board's actions seem to draw distinctions between the humanity of children here and there in Palestine? As I said, I come here as a teacher, but also a member of the Democratic Socialists of America, the East Bay chapter to be specific. Our organization has been in the public eye more than ever right now and growing. And this growth is in no small part due to the commitment we are making to Palestinian solidarity. Divest from apartheid is one of our largest campaigns. And it's targeting everything from pension funds like CalSTRS to local cities and counties to take a broader view and not treat investment with cynicism and disregard for humanity. Although it is little solace in the face of genocide, I am certain many of us can attest to the fact that the tide on the question of Palestine has turned. While the facts of the occupation, apartheid, and genocide have always spoke to the righteousness of the Palestinian cause, the outrage is finally catching up. This should give the people in position to do right and effect positive change the will to do so, finally. So to the CalSTRS board, I say act now. I wish I could say act before it is too late, but that would be unfair to the countless lives that have already been lost. Divest from apartheid and genocide. Sever our ties to violence that you establish without our consent. Because to care for teachers is to care for all children. Whether they face the threat of abduction from ICE or the IOF, or gun violence in their schools, or the unmistakable and ominous buzzing of a drone above their heads while they simply try to learn, play, and be children. Enough is enough. Free Palestine.
4: Those were the voices of teachers from teacher unions in California who are demanding that their pension fund be divested from Israeli bonds.
5: It's happening now like it has before at the universities in

0: So that was Dave Rovick's Boycott, Sanction, and Divest. You're listening to Pacifica's Capitalism, Race, and Democracy. I'm your host, Thomas O'Rourke. Next, we bring you part of WPFW host Fahima Seck's interview with Felipe Luciano, the Afro-Puerto Rican poet, journalist, and activist who co-founded The Last Poets and chaired the New York chapter of the Young Lords Party. Luciano reflects on the life of Denise Oliver Velez, who died on July 15th. Oliver Velez was an educator, writer, community organizer, and former leader of both the Young Lords and the Black Panther Party. She also helped found Pacifica Station WPFW in Washington, D.C., where she served as its first program director. Luciano and Seck discuss her legacy in the movements for Black liberation, Puerto Rican self-determination, and independent media.
1: We are going to have a discussion with Felipe Luciano, who is a poet, a journalist, an Emmy Award journalist, a radio host, and the co-founder of the Young Lords, as well as The Last Poet. Now, Denise Oliver Velez made her transition on last week, July 15th, and she was a professor, she was an activist, she was the editor at the daily blog, The Cause. But prior to that, she was also a member of the Young Lords. And I would be bereft if I didn't mention that she was a founding member of Pacifica Radio WPFW, our very first program director. And so I want to thank you, Felipe Luciano, for agreeing to speak with the Pacifica radio audience here and to talk about your friend and your comrade, Denise Oliver Velez. 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
2: Well, thank you for inviting me. It's my pleasure.
1: Now, I want to start with how you initially met Sister Denise Oliver Velez.
2: It was 1967, I think. I had just come out of prison, and I was working with a woman named Miss Francis, who told me that she offered me a test. She wanted to see what my skills were, because HARU Act at that time was providing employment for young Black and Latino youngsters. And I was happy that I got the opportunity to do something, because I didn't know what to do with my life. Miss Francis sent me to Queens College, and there I met a person who was head of the SEEK program at Queens College. His name was Joel Mulholland. He was a wonderful man. He had contracted polio when he was very young, so he had a steel brace on his leg and walked with incredible pain, it seemed to me. And he told me, look, they had a program for ex-cons, and there were four positions that had been taken. There was one left, and he said, look, if you do this program and you do it well, I'll back you up. If you mess up, if you fail, I'll be on you like white on rice. So I joined the program, became part of Queens College SEEK, the SEEK program. And there I met a guy named Mickey Melendez. And he was there for a while, and then he switched to the University of Old Westbury. I don't know why he did it, but he left. And he told me one day, you got to come over to the campus because there are so many great minds there. And he mentioned Denise Oliver and David Paris, who was one of the other Young Lords, one of the Central Committee members. So I went there and fell immediately in love with the whole crowd. There was a professor there named Dr. Adlerstein, I think his name was, or Adler, I'm not sure, who was wonderful, thought-provoking, made us never take things for granted. He was just wonderful. And Denise and I became friends. Little did I know that she was living in East Harlem, and she was going out with a guy named Ortiz, who at that time was a heroin addict. Her mind was so sharp. She was, first of all, let me tell you, she was a warrior. She was an intellectual. She was street and honest and absolutely beautiful. She had the bones and the face, the body of a model. He had an incredible ability to deal with the loveliness and the contradictions of Puerto Ricans without losing her blackness. It helped that out of the five central committee members of the Young Lords, three of us were black. And we started out with a group called the Sociedad de Albizu Campos. I don't think Denise was part of that. But Denise had the incredible ability to integrate herself with Puerto Rican politics, and she knew it thoroughly. I mean, she could talk to you about Albizu Campos, she could talk to you about Emeterio Betances, she could talk about the revolution that occurred in Puerto Rico in 1950, and she could also talk about Marcus Garvey and Frederick Douglass. She was an incredible intellectual. I was amazed to meet a woman who was as beautiful as she was. She wasn't arrogant about her beauty. You couldn't come to her with patronizing platitudes of how gorgeous you are. She didn't go for that. Speak to her straight and she'd be with you straight. I really, really enjoyed her company. And I almost switched campuses, but I stayed there. I stayed in Queens College. I eventually left to form, to be with the Young Lords. So I met her there. It was a period of intense intellectual activity. Everyone was reading. And of course, Denise had read all of them. She had read Fanon. She had read Marcus Garvey. She had read all of them. And she saw that we had color problems, but that didn't bother her. And that is, Puerto Ricans had color problems because of the colonial status that we had. She dealt with everyone on a fair level. I'll never forget the arguments we used to have. She was on it. I'm going to miss her terribly. I miss her terribly now. That's how I met Denise Oliver, at the University of Old Westbury.
1: No, she was on a number of committees and held a number of prominent roles in the Young Lords. Can you tell me how she ended up joining the Young Lords and how did she get into taking on those positions? You did indicate that she was a very brilliant sister. But how did she end up becoming a member of the Young Lords and end up in those leadership roles?
2: Yes, we were all friends, close friends. And we depended on each other for support. She was the adhesive. She would correct us when she felt we were wrong. And she would admit when she felt she was wrong. She was raised in a fairly middle-class environment, black environment. She was black bourgeoisie. Her father was a professor, if I'm not mistaken. I don't know how she was able to endear herself to so many of us. So whatever we did as a group, David Perez, Juan Gonzalez, who was in Colombia at the time, Mickey Melendez, so many, she was able to form an alliance with all of us. And we never felt that, we never talked down or whatever, felt that as a woman that she was less capable of dealing with fighting because we were involved in physical conflict with the police or intellectual matters. She was just an incredible woman that way. A woman warrior is what I call her. And by the way, on the streets of East Harlem, she was known. The pimps knew her. The dope fiends knew her. She never cast judgment on anybody. The hustlers knew her. And, you know, the people on the street, the welfare mothers, the kids, the little kids running around, she knew them and she cared for them. Now, I know I'm describing someone who sounds almost unreal, but she was like that. You couldn't speak Spanish and talk nonsense because she understood Spanish. She didn't speak it that well, but she understood what you were saying. So you couldn't run any games on her. She was, from the very beginning, an ardent socialist. She believed that, you know, we needed to move to another economic system. And I loved her for that. Now, remember, we were talking about armed struggle. They were killing us on the streets in those days. And to be part of us meant that, you put your life on the line. It didn't seem to matter to her. I'll tell you later on about how she saved my life one day through the association with a guy she knew from the streets. But she was just an incredible person. There are no superlatives that can match the intensity of this woman.
1: Well, you mentioned in terms of her class, her dad was a professor and also a Tuskegee Airman.
2: That I didn't know.
1: Of the black middle class. And that didn't become an impediment for her. She was amongst the people, as you indicated. And I know that she did a lot of social justice work.
2: She not only knew us, she knew people in the movie. She knew Stokely. She knew Rap Brown, who's very close to me. He was like my older brother. She knew everyone. Of course, we had taken a lot of the ideas that the Black Panthers had proposed and put them into action here in East Harlem. The free breakfast program, the clothing program, and of course, the ability to talk to people and get them to unify around issues. She was wonderful with that. She could organize on the streets. So she had a full deck when it came to that. What else can I say? I think I've described her.
1: So in terms, and you mentioned the Black Panther Party, she also was a member of the Black Panther Party. She did become a member of the Black Panther Party as well. And you indicated that the Young Lords, to a great extent, was inspired by the Black Panther Party, implementing some of their ideas. Now, again, you are a co-founder of the Young Lords in New York.
2: And I was also the first elected chairman. They had no chairman after that. I was the first and only chairman of the Young Lords Party. First the Young Lords organization, and then the Young Lords Party. It should be noted that we did not start the Young Lords. Cha-Cha Jimenez and a group of Puerto Ricans in Chicago were the ones who started it. It evolved from a street gang into a political organization. It was Juan Gonzalez who suggested, after a while, under their tutelage, we decided we wanted to become a much more formal political party and put out a paper regularly. And then we became the Young Lords Party, and that's when I was elected, probably because I talk so damn much, I was elected chairman.
1: You're listening to Pacifica Radio. I am Fahima Sek, and my guest is Felipe Luciano, poet, Emmy Award journalist. He did a little acting, co-founder of the Young Lords, and the Last Poets. And we're talking about Denise Oliver Velez, who made her transition on July 15th. And Denise Oliver Velez was a member of the Young Lords, the Black Panther Party, a professor, and a host of other things. She was a comrade, she was a revolutionary, and a sister. So Denise Oliver Velez was also a member of the Central Committee of the Young Lords, I understand. Now, exactly how did that come about? Because I understand she was the only woman to hold such a position. How did that come about?
2: I was demoted. I had broken one of the rules, cardinal rules of the Young Lords Party, which means you report regularly when you're out. I stayed out all night with Pablo Uribe Guzman, and who's one of the other Black members of the Young Lords Party. And this woman who had invited us to her house had said, why don't you guys come over? We want to talk to you about having a concert at Randall's Island, or Boards Island. No, it was Randall's Island. So we went there. I was already married. I was married to Iris Morales, a beautiful, brilliant student at CCNY. We had gotten married. And she never wanted to join the Young Lords. She told me, look, be careful with that. But I did it. And we held these oaths to be sacred. We were almost Pentecostal with it. Long story short, this woman gives me a joint, and within three puffs, I knew something was in it that was not organic. And it was, I found out later from one of the hustlers on the street that it was angel dust. Well, I was out of my mind, and I wanted to throw myself through the window. As it turns out, I told the woman who was there, I don't know what's in this, but if I go through this window, I'm taking you with me. Her face changed colors three times, and I knew that she was a police informant at that point. Because I told her straight. So I didn't call, and they were worried about me. They thought something had happened to me. They had put a contract out on us, so they were very worried about me. And, of course, when I went to the house, I lived on 81st, I think, or 82nd, and she was with my then-wife, Iris, and I said everything. I said, I slept with this woman. I think she's a police informant. Iris went crazy, and Denise was there. She was present. She saw it all. I did not, she hit me and all that stuff. I didn't hit her back, and I just, that was it. They demoted me. We had a big session. It's called Criticism, Self-Criticism Among Socialists, and I was demoted. I almost had a nervous breakdown. I had fought so hard for this group, and couldn't believe that they would just do this to me. There's no chance. Now, remember, we were fighting male chauvinism as well. Which I didn't understand. I mean, we were men. We were supposed to be. This is how we were brought up. But Denise was one of the first to declare that the 10-point program that we had, in which I included revolutionary machismo, was wrong. There can be no revolutionary machismo. It is machismo, plain and simple. And she made that clear. So we had the sessions. I was demoted. I couldn't take it. I was destroyed. Had it not been for dear friends of mine who were knew me before the poets, before the last poets, and before the young lords, I probably would have lost my mind. I didn't talk to Denise during that period, but she was there. She was a steadying influence. And I left the party. I resigned. I resigned because I didn't like the fact that at that point, after we had taken the People's Church, after we had done everything we had done, that the leadership was not involving themselves in the fighting. I didn't want to send people to battle if I wasn't there. So I left. Denise never got on me about it. She never criticized me. She was even-tempered on that. But she stayed with the party. To her credit, she stayed there and became the first woman. There was no one who could do what she could do. I mean, she could talk, as I said before, she could talk to the street guys, the criminal elements, and she could talk to the ministers. She was wonderful that way. We took over the People's Church because we felt they were not providing space for a breakfast program. We had suggested to them that we do the cooking and that we clean up, and they said no. And I just thought that we all figured out, let's take it over. We bought the locks, the chains, we bought it. We took over the church. Some of the cadre that took over the church must be mentioned. Pi, Gabriel Torres, and a few other guys. Oh, wonderful, wonderful guys who took over the, busted through the windows and did that. Very often we talk about the leadership. We don't talk about the cadre. The cadre were great. And I was pissed because I felt there was a lot of sleeping going on. Sleeping with other comrades in the party. Why are they getting on me? Because I slept with this. I did sleep with her, by the way. I should make this clear. After I threatened this girl, I said, I don't know what is, I learned in therapy that I wanted to have power over her. So I took her. I didn't rape her. She was willing, but still, it was wrong. And of course, one of the ways they have of getting you, the government, if they're using people as informants, is to make you do things that you wouldn't ordinarily do. Long story short, Denise never criticized me. I was demoted. I couldn't take it. My ego, my whole self had been destroyed. And I went to a friend of mine, Peter Deshar, who was an artist, and slowly through art, through poetry, I began to build myself back up. But it was a very, and Victor Hernandez Cruz, who was one of the poets at that time, great poet. I was able to build myself up. Denise never, never condemned me. I mean, in the meetings we had, she said what she felt. You were wrong. You didn't call. You didn't. I mean, she made it clear. She was a stickler to let's be honest about what you did. But she never really condemned me as a person. I could always call her. I could always talk to her. After the Lords, she went into the Panthers. She had an insatiable desire for revolution and for service to her people. And I'll always admire her for that.
0: That was Afro-Puerto Rican poet, journalist, and activist Felipe Luciano in conversation with WPFW's Fahima Sek.
3: New to the world, fresh out the barrio. I was an outlaw rebel, out of my mind, young and wild. My existence defined in one word,

0: That was Young Lords by Immortal Technique. This is Pacifica's Capitalism, Race, and Democracy. I'm Thomas O'Rourke. Hubert Harrison was a Caribbean-born labor organizer, writer, and socialist who became one of the leading black radical thinkers of the early 20th century. He championed workers' rights, racial justice, and independent black political action while opposing war and imperialism. In his new book, Hubert Harrison, Forbidden Genius of Black Radicalism, University of Memphis historian Brian Kuwoba examines Harrison's life, ideas, and lasting influence. He spoke with Pacifica's Steve Zeltzer.
1: So I'm going to give an overview of my book, talking about Harrison as a free thinker, as a socialist, black internationalist, free lover, and then, of course, the inevitable question, which is Harrison's historical erasure, right? How is it that so few people have heard of Hubert Harrison? Harrison was born in 1883 in St. Croix, a Caribbean island which is now part of the U.S. Virgin Islands. He was born to plantation workers, a very humble background, had some training in the Anglican Church, becomes an orphan as a teenager, and moves to New York City right at the turn of the 19th into the 20th century. And this was part of a wave of migration from the Caribbean, you know, thousands, tens of thousands of migrants from places like Cuba and Haiti and St. Croix and Barbados and Jamaica are moving to the United States seeking better life outcomes, better educational and job prospects, as immigrants tend to do. And they were shocked when they arrived in the United States because of the violent system of white supremacy we call Jim Crow segregation. The most shocking thing, perhaps, was lynching. That is the horrific method of white mobs murdering people, predominantly African-American men in this period, for which there was no analog in the Caribbean. And so many, many folks, including Harrison, were just really mind blown when they saw this horrific practice that was systemic and endemic in the early 20th century United States. One of the things Harrison's noticing about these white racist lynchers is that they're Christians. And so one of the things he begins to question is the church and Christianity. He writes a letter to his mentor, Miss Frances Reynold Keyser, where he says, "I'm an agnostic," which simply means a man shall not say he knows or believes that which he has no scientific grounds for professing to know or believe. And in taking this step, Harrison was effectively joining what was then called the Free Thought Movement. They were the sort of secular humanists, as we might call them today. They believed in a strict separation of church and state, that the church should not have special privileges from the state. And of course, this is a largely European and European-American movement. And so Harrison's able to make some unique contributions as a black freethinker, something that was quite rare in the early 1900s and 1910s. For example, Harrison writes, quote, "It should seem that Negroes of all Americans would be found in the free thought fold, since they have suffered more than any other class of Americans from the dubious blessings of Christianity. Yet the church among the Negroes today exerts a more powerful influence than anything else in the sphere of ideas." Now that might sound familiar because I think the church still exerts a profound influence on black communities and many others in the sphere of ideas. Harrison here is, of course, explaining why it is that black communities were so conservative, which according to him was because Christianity still enslaves the minds of those whose bodies it had long held bound. Now, this is the Gilded Age of the robber barons. You have to think back to, you know, the John D. Rockefellers and Vanderbilts and Carnegies and J.P. Morgans of the world who had monopolized entire industries in things like oil and railroads and steel and banking, respectively. And of course, they got rich by exploiting the labor of working people. Steel workers, for example, in the case of Andrew Carnegie, the steel magnate. Child labor was perfectly legal in this period. And then if we're talking about African-Americans, we have practices like convict leasing, for example, where companies would arrest black folks on flimsy charges and lease them literally to companies to do work. And this leads to the rise of the Socialist Party, right? Because the inequality, the exploitation of labor helped to politicize and wake up working people. So you have figures like Eugene Debs, for example, famously, you know, the perennial presidential candidate of the Socialist Party says, "We demand the machinery of production in the name of the workers and the control of the society in the name of the people. We demand the abolition of capitalism and wage slavery and the surrender of the capitalist class." Now, the Socialist Party and figures like Debs, especially on the left of the party, were quite radical when it came to the economy, but also had some weaknesses in their race politics. So, for example, Debs famously said, there is no Negro question outside the labor question, and the Socialist Party had nothing special to offer the Negro because, in his view, the class struggle is colorless. Now, in the Jim Crow era, this was a problematic position, but it remains one today. You know, sometimes people like to think of themselves as colorblind, which just disavows a massive system of oppression or one's relationship to it. And this is where Harrison comes in, because what he's going to do is make unique contributions as a black socialist that people like Debs were not able to see as clearly. So, for example, Harrison founds the Colored Socialist Club in Harlem. This is the first official black-led party formation designed specifically to reach out to black workers and organizers and recruit them into the party, speaking to their specific conditions and concerns, you know, about racism, disfranchisement, segregation, lynching, and all the rest of it. And then he writes, at a theoretical level, writes the Socialism and the Negro series, for example, which is one of the first accounts by a black socialist to systematically analyze race and class in U.S. history, and to argue that, you know, racism was being used by the capitalist class to divide workers and prevent the kind of labor solidarity that could threaten the system. So how has Hubert Harrison been so thoroughly erased from popular memory? Most people in the world, including in the United States, have never heard of Hubert Henry Harrison. And so how has that been the case? To sum it up, basically, Harrison made all these criticisms of individuals and institutions who might otherwise have preserved his memory had he not criticized them, right? So the Socialist Party, for example, because Harrison was critical of the Socialist Party, they wrote him out of their history. We could say the same about the Garvey movement. Harrison was deeply influential on the rise of Garvey and Garveyism, but because Harrison became critical of Garvey, Garvey's authoritarian behavior, Garvey's financial mismanagement, Garvey's dreams of a black empire over which the sun would never set, the Garvey movement writes Harrison out of their history. Same with the Harlem Renaissance. Harrison was critical of the Renaissance framework. He said, the matter of a Negro literary renaissance is like the snakes of Ireland. There isn't any. And what he meant was that people who were peddling this new quote-unquote Renaissance narrative were just demonstrating their ignorance about the rich tradition of black literary production going back to the 1800s, right? In figures like William Wells Brown and Paul Laurence Dunbar and Pauline Hopkins and Frances Ellen Watkins Harper and Charles Chestnut and so on and so forth. The idea being that white folks had come up to Harlem, discovered the Negro, and decided to pick a few artists that were palatable to white audiences that they could market for commercial purposes, and called that a Renaissance. And so, therefore, the whole Renaissance framework wrote Harrison out of the history of Harlem as well.
2: The Communist Party was the most important party around the issue of fighting racism in the United States during the 30s. I know in the West Coast, the Marine Cooks and Stewarts, which was had strong communist leadership, stopped ships from sailing unless they were integrated. One of the reasons for the anti-communist witch hunts in the labor movement is that they were fighting against segregation, racism in the working class, which today is on the rise with an open fascist government. So what was his relationship?
1: Harrison dies in 1927, which is to say before the sort of heyday of anti-racism that the Communist Party develops in the 1930s, as you mentioned, right? I mean, there's the struggle to free the Scottsboro Boys, which the Communist Party leads. They create the Southern Tenant Farmers Union, which was organizing sharecroppers, both white and black, into the same union. They run James Ford as a presidential candidate in 1932 and 1936. They call for self-determination for the Black Belt, right? Basically, self-determination for African Americans in the South. So they do all these extraordinary things, the Communist Party, in the 30s, not to mention the unemployed councils, right? Which were very much oftentimes black-led. People like Angela Herndon, you know, who was jailed as a black communist for leading the struggle in Atlanta for unemployment relief. So there's this great work they do in the 30s, but Harrison dies in 1927. So he never, it's a historical what if to imagine how Harrison might have related to the party in the 30s. But in the 20s, Harrison was, as I say in the book, once bitten, twice shy by the white left. That is, his negative experience in the Socialist Party colored his view of the communists as the Communist Party is emerging in the 20s. And I think he sees the Communist Party as a new iteration of an old kind of white leftism in the Socialist Party. Now, that said, he very much is keen to work with black communists in Harlem and actually convenes a meeting of them to see if they could help him make the Garvey movement more class consciousness. By 1920, Harrison has joined the Garvey movement, which he helped inspire, because Garvey taps him to edit the Negro World newspaper, which is essentially the premier newspaper of the African diaspora, reaching into corners of the Caribbean and Africa and Central and South America, as well as throughout the United States. And so that's a very interesting kind of moment as well, because, you know, it speaks to the heterogeneity within the Garvey movement, right? That, yes, you have the pro-capitalist and pro-black imperialist elements like Garvey himself, but you also have figures like Hubert Harrison, who are anti-capitalist and who are anti-imperialists and radical internationalists and willing to work with black communists and black Marxists to try to promote class consciousness within black nationalist formations like the Garvey movement. I think that, you know, one of the most lasting impacts that Harrison has in relation to communism or to the Communist Party, at least, is by, as I said earlier, influencing very heavily that first generation of black communists. Willianna Burroughs, for example, one of those early black women communists, was good friends with Harrison, was actually Harrison's first love interest. And when he found out that she was already kind of engaged to his friend Charles Burroughs, he was actually happy for them because he knew both of them and didn't know that they were, you know, getting engaged and romantically connected. But when he learned that, he was happy for them. And Willianna actually ended up being a part of Harrison's marriage later on. So they stayed friends and they stayed in touch. And that's just one example of, you know, somebody who Harrison knew very, very personally and who he had influenced as part of his general influence on Harlem, particularly the black radical tradition in Harlem. All those sort of early black communists in Harlem who Mark Nason writes about so eloquently in his book on communists in Harlem were sort of descendants and political protégés of Hubert Harrison.
2: Today, with the fascist government, which wants to sanitize history, including with the Civil War, the removal of signage at national monuments, and censoring out the real history of the black people, black working class, there has been no major mobilization, and the Democrats are not calling, of course, for a major mobilization against these attacks. What do you see as the political development of building a mass working class black movement independent of the Democrats?
1: Yeah, I mean, you know, this is really an important question, and I think it ultimately goes back to what I said earlier about the kind of the way in which a certain brand of white leftism has been an Achilles heel. The Democratic Party has also been an Achilles heel of the left, but I think the race question has also been an Achilles heel, and I'll give a simple example of this. Couple of months back, actually about a year back now, shortly after the book came out, I wanted to get an interview with Jacobin magazine, which I'm sure you know, and your listeners and readers will, or you know, your audience will probably know as well. And so I contacted my friend Peter, who had written for them before and knew one or two editors there, and was like, hey, let's do a book interview and pitch it to Jacobin. And we're like, sure, okay. So we do that. We pitch them this thing. They're like, oh, yeah, send us what you have. We sent them a draft. We had sort of written up this whole sort of written interview about the book, Peter interviewing me about the book. And we sent it to them. And they sent us back all these sort of changes and suggestions and feedback, which we incorporated to the best of our ability and then sent them a revised draft. And then we're waiting and waiting and waiting. And eventually we're like, what's up? They're not responding. We try to reach out to them. Eventually they get back to us and they say, this is a strong interview, but we're not going to run it because it doesn't jibe perfectly with our editorial line. Now that, I mean, just, I mean, it was great that they said it so openly, like they didn't make up some other reason not to run it. But what was so striking about it to me, apart from the, you know, disappointment and unprofessionalism of greenlighting a project, working with us on it, and then suddenly pulling the rug out from under us at the last minute, was it struck me that this is exactly the problem that Hubert Harrison was dealing with in the Socialist Party, right? He's trying to get them to take black workers more seriously, to take on board more black organizers and so on. And they can't handle that. And so here we are over a century later, and certain white socialists still cannot handle Hubert Harrison because it doesn't jive perfectly with the editorial line. And so it's like, well, if black folks have been trying to say this to you for over a century, that we are the most essentially proletarian element, that we're more thoroughly exploited than other workers, right? You claim to stand for proletarian emancipation. How dare you not put the black worker at the center of your project, both at a theoretical level in terms of how you understand capitalism and the relationship between race and class, but also at a practical level in terms of who you're organizing with, who you're organizing for, where your base building is taking place or not. You know, I think one of the questions that has come up, you know, when we're talking about today, politics today, is the DSA, right? The DSA is the sort of most significant, I guess you could say, descendant of the Socialist Party of Harrison's day. I mean, it's one of the few that's left, right, in terms of a viable and sort of dynamic socialist organization in the country. And shout out to DSA for winning, you know, all these offices, not just Mamdani in New York, but, you know, all these other DSA and sort of DSA aligned candidates that are winning. But again, there's a problem here because the history of social democracy is one of accommodation to not just capitalism, but also imperialism, right? I mean, we could talk about the betrayal of the Second International when it came to World War I. All these socialist parties claiming to be anti-war before World War I, and then World War I starts, and suddenly they're all lining up behind their respective ruling classes and voting for war credits, you know, and war funding in the governments that they're based in. We see this with Bernie Sanders. We see this with AOC when they support imperial policies, right, or when they support U.S. interventions. Even though ostensibly they have sort of democratic socialist politics, I think the same problems we're still wrestling with, right? We need to distinguish between reform and revolution. Are we just making capitalism nicer and gentler? Are we just ameliorating the sort of most egregious effects of imperialism? Or are we trying to get rid of these things altogether, right? And that's connected to the question of black liberation, because oftentimes when you have reformist politics in one area, you will have them in others, right? And the question of black liberation is not just a question of reform, right? You can't just reform racism out of capitalism. You can't just reform the oppression, the specific oppression that people of African descent face. You can't just reform that away. It really requires transformation. It requires an uprooting of the system. You know, as I said in the interview for Jacobin, I think the thing that offended them most that I said was I basically said, because the question was like, what does Harrison have to teach us about race and class consciousness today? And I basically said that Harrison teaches us that any socialist or Marxist or class conscious project that does not place black liberation at the center of its concerns will be dead on arrival to black workers. And vice versa, any black liberation project or Pan-Africanist program that does not place class consciousness at the center of its doings will ultimately not provide anything for black workers either, because it'll just empower a neo-colonial elite. You'll have black faces in high places, as we do in Africa and in the Caribbean. But the conditions for the masses will probably not be much different, right? And so this is the ultimate sort of paradox or challenge, let me say, which is we need black liberation at the center of class politics, but we also need class politics at the center of Pan-African thinking and practice. And so it's a both and in that sense. And it's not just those. We also need a gender and sexuality analysis. We need, you know, an analysis about the climate. We need, like, there's a lot of other things that I think can go into this. But when it comes to race and class, I think we need to be much more humble and much more conscious of the history that we're coming out of and how we overcome that. This is a place where, you know, it would be good to study Germany. You know, it'd be good to study the Weimar Republic. It'd be good to study the period of 1918 to 1923, where there was the potential for a German revolution at more than one juncture, you know. But ultimately, the Weimar Republic is what paves the way for fascism, right? It's the Social Democrats who murder Karl Liebknecht and Rosa Luxemburg in a very treacherous manner. There, it's a SPD government, right? A Social Democrat government that presides over that type of state repression. And so I think We need to be hopeful about the people who are voting in these DSA candidates for the right reasons, because they're against ICE and because they're against genocide in Gaza and because they're for healthcare and, you know, education and so on. But we also have to be cognizant of the ideology of social democracy and the historical legacy of the role that they've played in actually stabilizing the system of capitalism, right? There's a great question that I saw with Brianna Joy Gray's podcast, Bad Faith, where they were debating, like, is this turn toward the DSA really going to advance sort of the struggle for social transformation revolution? Or is this about sheepdogging for the Democratic Party? I think that is very much a danger, you know, that folks will be sort of brought into the Democratic Party fold through a socialist door or a supposedly ostensibly socialist door and end up in this capitalist imperialist party that has really nothing left to salvage within it. And I think we need a fundamental break, you know, from it.
0: That was historian Brian Kuoba talking about the role of Black Marxist thinker and activist Hubert Harrison in the struggle against racism and imperialist war. He was speaking with Pacifica's Steve Zeltzer. And that concludes today's edition of Capitalism, Race, and Democracy. We thank all of Pacifica's sister stations and affiliates that contribute to the production of this show. Today's program was produced by the Capitalism, Race, and Democracy Collective with contributions from Steve Zeltzer, Fahima Sek, Polina Vasiliev, and Thomas O'Rourke. 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I've been your host, Thomas O'Rourke. Thanks for listening.

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0: I think he'll have some enlightening information about how this whole scam works and why we need to fight against it and why people should care.
1: 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In today's labor history, on this date in 1986, Florence Reese died in Knoxville, Tennessee, at the age of 86. Reese was a mine workers' union activist and author of Which Side Are You On?, written after her home was ransacked by Harlan County Sheriff J.H. Blair and his thugs during a 1931 strike. You can discover these stories where they happened. The online Labor Landmarks map is available at laborheritage.org. Here's today's labor quote from Florence Reese.
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2: There is no neutral there. 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
3: The new ruling party is holding the aces. The rest of the cards are all missing faces. I'm sorry I can't know you today. What can one say? I will not obey. Give us your sons and give us your daughters. No one is safe or immune from the slaughter. How indifference makes them rage. What can one say? I will not obey. National Guard or freedom fighters, all houses belong to cigarette lighters. But who hides in the smoke? What can one say? I will not obey. Better perhaps to perish outside of the bunkers where our generals hide. I turn away and spit. What can one say? I will not obey. Give us the minds of your children to learn the substance of books we have not yet burned. But can they read the sky for rain? What can one say? I will not obey. Soon all tyrants will feel our impatience. We choose to create our own combinations. I was always willing to agree. What can one say? I will not obey. The essence of contract is agreement, not coercion or obedience. And agreement is sacred. What can one say? I will not obey. There are so few wars of people's liberation, for the people have so seldom risen. Only the armed faction, listen, the armed faction lies. They recreate the state through their action. When the people rise, it is not they, but the state which dies.

0: I sing this song for the prisoners' release. Most of all now for the new state police. You see, the guns have changed hands. Again. What can one say? I will not obey.
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0: This is Reefer One Rock Rebel putting hits on the devil. And when I'm not listening to Hard Knock Radio, I'm out painting this urban canvas we call the Bay Area with some fly pieces. Yeah!
1: And if ever I am again, I'll be me and not a bit of it. Mister has no fear. It's

0: got something to say.
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3: David D, Hard Knock Radio, hanging out with you this afternoon. I wanted to make sure that we are aware that in August, many of us come together. Many of us stop doing what we're doing, and we acknowledge the significance of what is known as Black August. And there's a central theme to it. There's a central understanding. I think the main purpose has not been lost, but there are issues above and beyond that I think are connected to it. In fact, what I mean is that Black August still has to wrestle with the current

0: And you know, your audience for allowing me to have a voice and represent once again for Black August. So Black August is about resistance. It's an annual commemoration. It's not a celebration. It's a commemoration of our political prisoners, those who lost their lives during the 70s in the gulags of California, along with hundreds who are currently languishing under torturous conditions and being denied their basic human rights here in the United States. So it's a concept that manifested inside and outside the gates of San Quentin State Prison. And it was in response to a number of assassinations and state-sponsored executions and deaths related to denial of medical treatment. One such case was that of Katari Golden, who was assassinated, we can considered assassinated on August 1st, 1978, when he had a incident, had a situation during a sports where he hit his head on the side of a pipe that was sticking out of the side of a building. He hit his head on a pipe sticking out of the side of a building. And basically, they played around and, you know, kept him in the infirmary, knowing they couldn't do anything to him. They waited till he got nice and weak, and then they decided to take him to a local hospital shortly afterwards. And, you know, they held him again, and, you know, they just, you know, it was a forced torture type situation.
1: Right. Medical neglect.
0: Absolutely. Much like they're doing with folks like Mumia Abu-Jamal, and have done with folks like Imam Jamil Alameen, formerly Trap Brown.
1: You know, we often hear of George and John Jackson. How do we connect Black August to those two names?
0: Okay, well, of course, George Jackson was co-founder of Black Guerrilla Family, along with W.L. Nolan. George and Jonathan were brothers, of course. George was arrested, accused of a gas station robbery, and he was sentenced at age 17. He was sentenced from 1 year to life in prison. And they said that he had robbed a gas station for $70. And so he became a disciplined organizer behind the walls. He taught himself a bastardized form of martial arts. He studied pretty much everything he could, from Marxism to Leninism to all types of African studies. And, you know, he ended up writing this book, Soledad Brother. And, you know, and he, you know, linked with folks like Angela Davis, and Jonathan, of course, was his brother. And, of course, there's a story that many of your listeners may be familiar with. Jonathan goes inside the Marin County Courthouse and says his 17-year-old brother Jonathan goes inside the Marin County Courthouse on August 7th, 1970 and says, gentlemen will be taken over from here, in which time he took William Christmas, James McClain, and Rochelle McGee were passed weapons by Jonathan. These weapons were said to have been purchased by Angela Davis. And so, long story short, you know, they took the judge, Harold Haley, hostage. They took the deputy district attorney, Gary Thomas, hostage, and also a juror. And they hopped inside of a van and attempted to leave. And the authorities opened fire on the van, killing all but Rochelle McGee, the district attorney, and I believe the juror was, I believe she survived as well. I may be off.
1: But this was in response to how Jonathan perceived the treatment of his brother, who is looking at 1 year to life.
0: Right.
1: Those type of draconian sentencing we see throughout the South, you know, or right. That, you know, where what should be, you know, a minor or at least a minimal type of time served or sentencing results in you being like, you know what? I know you've been here 10 years. How about we do another 10? That type
0: No
1: of
0: question.
1: thing.
0: No question. You know what? One of the things I would like to add, Davey, because I don't want folks to just get lost off of the gas station robbery. So what happened was there was a situation at Soledad where there was a fight between some Aryans and some brothers. And what ended up happening was there was a marksman, correctional officer, who opened fire and ended up hitting three of the brothers, W.L. Nolan, Alvin Juggs Miller, and Cleveland Edwards, because they were involved in this altercation. And so the correction officer, Opie Miller, who was an expert marksman, opened fire and wounded these young men. And these brothers, I should add, were between the ages of 21 and 23 years old. And so when they were fired upon, the guards left them on the yard for 20 minutes, to bleed out. And
1: Wow.
0: so their fellow inmates and comrades attempted to, to try to bring them in, but they were fired upon and threatened as well. And so there was a retaliation after these brothers transition, and there was a prison guard 4 days later, I believe, that was thrown from a top tier, from a prison tier. And three brothers were accused of that retaliation, and those brothers were Fleeta Drumgold, John Clichette, and George Jackson. And so they became known as the Soledad Brothers. And then George wrote this book, Soledad Brothers, The Prison Letters of George Jackson, which included letters to his family, his attorneys, Angela Davis, et cetera, and Jonathan. And so this, with the education that the political education that George was providing to his brother Jonathan, is what sparked this revolutionary spirit, and he decided to come break the Soledad brothers out. And his plan was to, if he couldn't get them, he took the judge and others hostage, and their plan was to take them to a radio station and to say, look, this is the treatment that's been going on, and so on and so forth.
1: Kalonji Chang is our guest this afternoon talking about Black August. You started off by saying it's resistance, and we have to remember the foundation of the resistance inside the walls, political prisoners and the plight that they face. But over the years, I've seen people connected to other forms of resistance that have happened throughout the years, both prior to what took place in San Qu in Soledad and then San Quentin and then later and then afterwards. So I hear people often talk about, what's going on in Haiti and how that's connected in some luminaries, freedom fighters who were born in August and et cetera, et cetera. I know people have gone to Cuba during Black August and have brought, political understanding there and then received political understanding in return. So how do we see this expansion and, is it solid in its connection?
0: Well, here's the deal. We love our people. We love all the great things that have taken place during the month of August. You know what I mean? And so, and there's some wonderful things that have happened to happen during August. But I would liken it to this. I would say that my birthday is in December. Right, but my birthday doesn't have anything to do with Kwanzaa. You know what I'm saying? So, and not definitely not comparing myself to any of the great things that took place in August. But you don't just celebrate something just because of the fact that it happens to be during the same month. This is not the Black August. I mean, excuse me, it's not the Black History Month of the summer, and so that must be properly understood. This was designed for political prisoners. Now, there's some who give leeway, so on and so forth, and that's fine, but that's not why Black August is commemorated. And I think that what happens is when we include other things. And we love, you know, we honor the Honorable Marcus Mosiah Garvey, of course, the Haitian Revolution, and so many other things that took place during the month of August. However, when we bring all of this to the table, then it sort of dismisses and waters down our plight for political prisoners. We must stay focused on the matter at hand because of the fact that political prisoners in the U.S. already don't get a lot of play, especially amongst the masses. So when you decide that you're going to do a Black August picnic or a Black August spade tournament or a Black August car wash, a strip club and all of that type of stuff, that's not what it is. And we see, we're old enough to see so many things have been co-opted from Juneteenth to Black History Month, Kwanzaa, et cetera. Right. And for you being in the Bay, you're one that has known folks like OG Shaka Thenin, may he rise in power, you know what right. I'm saying? And others who have been committed, the Mama Ayanas, et cetera, who've been committed to this work. And I think that it does a disservice. And it saddens me because of the fact that there was a time when hardly anyone ever heard of Black August. So my position is, if you are going to speak on Black August or practice Black August, then you should, you know, try to do it in the purest form. You just can't do what you want to do because it's Black and it's August. You know what I'm saying? That's not cool.
1: But when we talk about resistance, Kalonji, and you know, Marcus Garvey, of course, August 17th, born here, the Haitian Revolution, do you connect those threads? And should we connect those threads? Because they are resistance. And one might argue that the type of restrictions that have been put on Black folks that brought to life, you know, the necessity of a Marcus Garvey is kind of, you know, it's politically charged at the very least. And one might say it is response to the type of limitation or the, you know, the open air incarceration of Black folks who at the time were suffering Jim Crow, suffering terrorism in the South, and, you know, outright imprisonment for things that were very minor. So that's just one thing, you know, I'd be curious to see how you kind of, you know, look at that. And then, of course, the Haitian Revolution, which I think, ironically, as we are entering Black August, we're also seeing the ending, the official ending of the protected status of Haitians, which means that many are being rounded up. And we've already seen this happened to a sister that's John Hopkins, you know, who's in jail now, or, you know, at least detained. So those two situations, Marcus Garvey, Haitian Revolution.
0: Right. So for me, right, and again, I'm going to quote our brother Kwame Ture, formerly Stokely Carmichael. I'm a revolutionary. I'm all the way down. You know what I'm saying? You know, no question. We can walk and chew gum. You know what I mean? We can teach. There's a, from the watered down mythological version of New York crime life, you had the movie American Gangster. And there's a scene where Denzel Washington plays Frank Lucas and Cuba Gooding Jr. plays Nicky Barnes. And so Frank Lucas is telling Nicky Barnes, look, you can't call your product Blue Magic. And dude's like, so what you mean I can't call it Blue Magic? Whatever, so-and-so. What am I supposed to call it? So dude says, Frank Lucas says, I don't care if you call it Blue Dog Doo-Doo. Just don't call it Blue Magic. You know what I'm saying?
1: Right.
0: You can call it whatever you want to. This is, yes, let us commemorate the Honorable Marcus Mosiah Garvey. I'm a Garveyite. I'm with that full throttle. Let us commemorate the Haitian Revolution. I'm all for the Haitian Revolution. I named my son Dessalines. I'm about that life. I've been organizing. I support it, so on and so forth. But just like with these brothers and sisters, they should be honored in their own way. We should uplift Garvey Day. It shouldn't be Black August. It should be Garvey Day, because that's Garvey's birthday. We should uplift the Haitian Revolution, because the Haitian Revolution inspired rebellions like the Jonathan Jackson situation, the Attica Rebellion, so on and so forth. You know what I mean? Right. So the thing is, and not only that, we must keep in mind that when we talk about Black August, each year in the state of California, up to 300 inmates are placed on lockdown if they're caught with any literature or paraphernalia pertaining to Black August. Matter of fact, exactly 10 years ago, it'll be 10 years in a couple of days, on August 5th, 2016, the FBI's National Gang Intelligence Center put out an anti-resistance propaganda memo with a fabricated warning that Black August was gang activity and to watch out for increased violence, ambushing of police officers in dark alleys, et cetera, et cetera. So it was the same propaganda and memos that they use, these scare tactics, like they use going back to the Palmer raids, you know, in 1919. And it's the same propaganda that they're using right now with Marco Rubio, with this whole Cuba report, so on and so forth. You know, so the thing is, when you talk about Black August, that's why we say we're not celebrating Black August. That's why we're talking about a specific type of resistance. It don't mean that we don't resist ICE. It don't mean that we're all for it. But at the same time, if we're talking about, look, you know, it reminds me of All Lives Matter. You know what I'm saying? You know, well, right. you know, what about? What about people with headaches? Well, you know, I'm a podiatrist, sir. I'm working on no, but my arm hurt. Well, that's not what I do here. You know what I mean? And so we got to be clear, because the thing is, the wild thing about it, David D, man, is that, again, I hosted events in Oakland back in the day, at places like Sweet Ballroom, at places like the EYODC, I believe that's on International. I used to come out there for years, you know, as part of the Black August Organizing Committee. And, you know, we, of course, merged as far as FTP movement. But my point in saying all of that is, I know, as you know, that there were times when no one knew what Black August was. And so for the Johnny Come Latelys to come along and say, well, you know, I'm gonna call it this and I could do this and I could do that. I mean, man, you know, Black August has been around 47 years, man. Get it late past. You just can't come along and be Christopher Columbus and discover Black August and now you're gonna do what you want to with it. We existed, it has existed, we resisted, we have resisted, and we should continue in the same vein that we're supposed to. That's the bottom line. You can't just remix it because, you know, this is what you like to do.
1: Appreciate that. You know, 47 years, and starting with the plight of political prisoners, yes, we still have some, like Momia, who you mentioned, but we also lost some, in particular, you know, Jamil Al-Alamin, H.R.A.P. Brown. Even though she wasn't a prisoner, she was in exile. We lost Asada Shakur. What is the current plight of political prisoners, and are there more political prisoners from your purview that are sadly being placed in these cages, especially, as I mentioned, with the rounding up of people through ICE, talking about what's happening with the Haitians who lose protected status, a number of people who are now being targeted for protesting and resisting. You know, so a lot of people are under the gun for that. If you are anti-capitalism, if you're, you know, and don't support quote unquote American values as defined by Donald Trump and the Marco Rubios, if you're speaking out against Israel, you find yourself under the gun and being detained and possibly going to jail, the way that things are rounding up now. So how do we kind of look at the political plight of prisoners during the heyday of the Black Power and freedom struggles of the 60s and 70s in the current situation now that is targeting a new group of people?
0: Well, I'll start with this. One of the things that I would like to do I'd be remiss if I don't mention our sister, comrade Johanna Fernandez.
1: Yes. Okay. Yes.
0: You know, and I am torn to pieces about our sister, who, you know, as I wrote in the post, we arrived on the planet the same week. Hmm. Johanna was 3 days older than I am. And, you know, she was a powerful, beautiful, serious freedom fighter. I would dare say that she's certainly, if not in the top two, of Mumia's favorite people, definitely top five. You know what I mean?
1: Yeah.
0: And she absolutely proved proved that our movement exists beyond the 60s.
1: Yes.
0: And anytime, I'm just going to say this real quick. Anytime you've heard Mumia on Black Power Media or KPFA, if I was involved in it, only speaking for myself, Johanna Fernandez was on the line.
1: Right. And we've had her on. We've had her on several times outside of you. So, yes.
0: I ain't want to claim no easy victories, brother. Davey D, like, hold up, dude. Don't act like we ain't popping. I know you popping, Davey. I'm talking about me, brother.
1: No, it's all love. It's all love. She is missing. I'm glad you did bring. I'm glad that you are. Making folks aware of who she is. For people who don't know, who is Johanna Fernandez? I mean, we know her for the connection with Mumia and her work. I guess as a lawyer, if I'm correct, you know.
0: No. So that's the thing. Most people thought she was a lawyer because she was so cold. You know what I'm saying? Yeah. The way she moved, she's more of a historian. The way she carried herself like a lawyer. And never said she was a lawyer. You know what I'm saying? But like you said, the seriousness of her, and you know, she was cool, but basically she was a historian and a prison abolitionist. She wrote a book on, I don't have the title, but on the Young Lords. I know she's a professor of history at Baruch College and CUNY. I think the Young Lords book was called Young Lords, A Radical History, but it may be the only Young Lawyers joint. Now, she did sue the NYPD and uncovered the Handshoe files, where they said more than 1 million NYPD surveillance files compiled from 1954 to 72 on anti-Vietnam war demonstrations, civil rights rallies, the Black Panthers, the Young Lords, Nation of Islam. She bust that thing open and whatnot and was successful with that. I know that she also she was on WBAI. She had a show with Felipe from The Last Poets
1: and
0: the Young Lords, Felipe Luciano.
1: Yeah.
0: Felipe Luciano. Yep. And so, you know, she was a real, real solid sister, man. And I mean, I literally the crazy thing about it, Davey, is I reached out to her. The last time I spoke with her was during the time we did the Organizers New Cool Conference, because I'm like, I can't do this without, you know, including Johanna. And, right. You know, she hit me back. She's like, hey, I'm kind of under the weather, dealing with this monster, whatever, so on and so forth. But we'll catch up later. I said, okay, I'll be in New York soon and that I will, you know, I'll hit you up and whatnot. And so I did go to New York. I didn't get to reach out to her. And she transitioned the day that I was leaving New York.
1: Wow.
0: You know, so
1: wow. So your heart must be beyond hurting on that.
0: Yeah, man, because I mean, like I said, she was such a true, you know what I'm saying? I haven't, and some people won't like this. There are not too many people I know that were serious about Mumia. That didn't pimp Mumia. They didn't use Mumia as a tool. You understand what I'm saying? And so for about 35 years, I believe, she fought on behalf of our brother, and she's proven to be consistent, and she's proven to be true to the game. And like I said, man, you know, she's someone that, you know, I'm hating going on the internet right now to see the posts And she's been honored by everybody from the Schomburg to Angela Yee. You know what I'm saying? Yeah. Amsterdam News, just all kinds of things. You don't even, sometimes people don't even know the impact, until that time. I don't even think that she knew the impact, her impact.
1: Well, she was such a fixture. She was such a fixture that it's easy to take somebody like her for granted because you always just feel that she's going to be on the scene, that she will be there. And so her passing, I think, is a shock that I don't think is fully realized yet until, you look up and be like, well, whoa, she's not here.
0: I was going to say, I know you asked me about political prisoners and I kind of went, but I think that was a good tangent. I think that what we should do for the audience, because I think that sometimes, and you've, to your point, you've had everyone on this platform. And I'm going to say something to you that I usually can't give you credit because my tongue don't work when it comes to giving you credit. But you were definitely, you have been in my top two journalists for the past couple decades, just based on how you've brought it to the table. And I see you, I place you in the vein of a new age Gil Noble. You know what I'm saying? So I'm going to give you that. Now, whenever this comes out, just know, folks, that this is AI. Whenever it come out, they like, man, I ain't never seen no crazy like that.
1: We ran your voice through the AI thing, and
0: you know what I'm saying.
1: Giving all kind of compliments, man.
0: Me and Big Mama, whoever. But basically, I was going to define political prisoners. I was saying that because of the fact that sometimes we take for granted that our audience knows what we're talking about. And because we've talked about it so much, we forget that we have someone new listening every day. But for the audience, I would say a political prisoner is someone targeted or imprisoned because of their political actions, affiliations, and or beliefs. A political prisoner is also a person who, while in prison, takes up and maintains political struggle. That's what George Jackson was. That's who Malcolm X is, so on and so forth. Someone who, while in prison, took up and maintained political struggle. And so to answer your question real quick, there are emerging political prisoners right now. There are some political prisoners who haven't been acknowledged as such. You know what I'm saying? But yeah, when you're fighting against this beast, then everything's political.
1: Is there a new type of strategy that needs to be undertaken when we're talking about resistance, especially understanding the changing landscape? If Kalonji Janga has a wand and is able to inform people, what do you tell them at a time when they're saying, look, anybody who is criticizing Israel, anybody who is taking a stance against capitalism, or anybody out here protesting literally in the streets, supporting Cuba, all that, we need to put you on the list. And, you can be detained and even incarcerated if you are Haitian and you are now being picked up by ICE. What's the strategy that we use now, keeping in mind that there's a reactionary force of people who walked around here and have, been amplified by the far right, of saying, well, I ain't Haitian, I'm Black American, so I don't have to worry about that. But now we're seeing the way that ICE operates, where, that anybody who looks the part could find themselves detained as these people collect perhaps a bonus or fulfill a quota. And then, whoever gets caught up in that dragnet has to then figure it out. In the meantime, you may have gone through some unthinkable atrocities while you're trying to navigate a system. So what do you tell people today in terms of resistance or how to navigate these two stark realities?
0: Well, I think that I would tell people to study history. and they would have to take it back to Senator Joseph McCarthy and the whole House Un-American Activities Committee, which took place roughly between 1947 and 1954. And they should understand, you know, of course, that was about, you know, it was this whole anti-communist suspicion and public fear of subversion, so on and so forth, which they drove. And you should understand that you are in the McCarthy era 2.0, and that when you're dealing with the state, nothing really changes. It remains the same. They just switch gears to make it, you know, to make it more palatable and more acceptable. And so I think that with what's going on right now, as I mentioned earlier, with this Marco Rubio Cuba report, this guy, in this 100-page report, they mentioned everybody from the National Lawyers Guild to, of course, the Panthers and the Weathermen. But they also mentioned groups like Black Alliance for Peace. They also mentioned groups like the Jericho Movement. You know what I'm saying? Right. And many others. So to your point, you have to... you know, you have to, as the comrades would say, walk slow and drink plenty of water. You know, you can't just go crazy. And it's not the time to play tough guy. You know what I'm saying? Mm-hmm. You get online, talk all this jibber jabber, knowing you ain't going to bust a Concord grape in a fruit fight. You know what I'm saying? But also, you have to understand, like, some of these quote-unquote elders. You know, they say elders for counsel, youth for war. This ain't time to, you know, yeah, it's cool to uphold the legacy. I'm all the way with that. But it's not time to, you know, the ego has to be deflated or they're going to deflate you. That's the bottom line. We don't have time for all the reminiscing and nostalgia and all that. No, it's still a war going on. You know, if you want to polish your medals and show everyone, well, that's fine. You know, the bullets are still searing across. I don't really have time to look at your medals and say, oh, wow, that's a great purple heart. You know, I didn't know they made ribbons with that type of material. You know, it's wartime, man. So the thing is, we have to operate. I would say operate like you're in Nazi Germany. Just knowing that, you know, it is a very real situation that, you know, you might get swooped up. You know what I mean? If they come for me in the night, they'll come for you in the morning.
1: Real talk. You know, as you were talking, I'm just thinking to myself that this deliberate attempt to not understand history seems to be a force unto itself. It seems to be part of a larger operation to dumb down, you know, a community so that they can either one be repopulated with a different type of mindset or to not understand how things were before them and fall into a trap that could easily be avoided. I'm glad you said that people should probably, you know, understand that this is a war and to move differently. You know, now's not the time, as you say, to be beating your chest and saying, come for me if you're not fully prepared to deal with the consequences of that. At the same time, people sometimes become desperate or maybe overtly hopeful. I think a lot of people are putting a lot of hope, and I understand it, and I have some of that too in the midterm elections. I don't know if there's a strategy to deal with the fact that in places where you're at in the South, where, you know, things have been gerrymandered and, you know, we might lose up to 20 black seats, you know, and what does that mean moving forward politically? You know, if that's going to be a saving grace or at least a stopgap measure, how do you make up for that loss?
0: Well, I think that and I know you're being comical because I know that, you know, you're only saying that because Kamala's your next door neighbor. But I'm saying but I think that, you know, for me, I say that a wise man utilizes all tools. And so, you know, again, I'm not an electoral politic guy, But I trust folks like the Cynthia McKinney's and the Charles Barron's, you know, the Keanu Jones and folks like that, right? And so if that's your stick, shake it and don't break it. You understand what I'm saying? Right. But I'm not gonna, I can't knock anyone that is serious about our liberation movement, because I think that in some of these cases, you know, they're able to bring in certain situations that we just can't. And it might be something as simple as, I don't know, something with the FCC, getting them on the board or whatever case, making sure your show stays on, whatever the case is. But right. I don't truly have an answer when it comes to electoral politics, because it's not my lane. But I don't have faith in the Democratic Party. Let me just tell you that. I don't have faith in the Democratic nor the Republican Party. And quite frankly, I don't have faith in any of these parties. But there are certain individuals who I do trust their right. moves, and I will take their lead in certain situations.
1: Real talk. Well, you know, as you said, it is wartime, so to speak. And no folks will have to, you know, as Kwame Ture said, you know, get involved with an organization or an organize. Absolutely. I think, you know, when people are dealing with this pervasive disinformation that is being flooded in the community, how do we latch on to something that will truly guide us towards liberation versus maybe picking up somebody who is telling you, you know, to move in the exact opposite way, but they're using all the rhetoric, movement talk, you know, and even will dress the part. But the ideology at its core is very, very different.
0: Yeah, I mean, so, and that's one of the most important parts. We're going to see a rise in agent provocateurs. We're going to see a rise in the attack on anti-resistance movements, on folks who are fighting on our behalf, fighting for liberation, so on and so forth. We're going to see a rise on that, and we're going to see so much empty rhetoric and fashionable militancy. And I think that, to quote Huey with all of his flaws, right? You know what I'm saying? And of course, we all have flaws. But to quote Huey, he said, "A picture's worth a thousand words. I could talk all day. You could watch," he said, "don't watch what I say, watch what I do. Because action is supreme." Action is supreme right now. All of this talk, the you know, what somebody gonna do and what nobody not gonna do and all that, it sounds good in theory. But in the real world, I know that I and you know that when we need certain things, we know who to call. And that's the bottom. And if we're uncertain, as we've done in different situations, we will reach out and say, "Hey, do you know Joe Blow over in Atlanta?"
1: Right.
0: "Yeah, I do know Joe Blow, and you need to blow him, not blow him off. I felt like
1: right. I hear you. Well, yeah. it's a different form of tapping in and being very intentional, you know, building with your community so that you know what's what and what isn't. And to your point about, you know, an increase, you know, we just did a whole thing the other day when we were talking about the disinformation that you now have people that's getting paid $15,000, $20,000, $30,000 to go online and take contrarian positions on things. So if you say free Mumia, you know, there's somebody sitting up there, man, you know, what did Mumia ever do for the hood? And, you know, they'll say some crazy stuff like they did when Asada passed. You know, sister went viral talking about what she ever do. She ran away and, you know, what the, you know, and it's like, oh, okay, right. So they paid you. they're putting a big check and they're going to amplify your voice and have you, you know, be some sort of at least conversation piece, you know, at the very least. if not, you know, an outright distraction. When ICE was coming into South Side of Chicago and some of these other places, you know, there were people that were literally paid to sit up there and say, we need ICE because, you know, these at this time in Chicago, these Venezuelans need to, you know, be bounced on out of here. And these were folks that looked just like us, you know, right. Both the provocateurs as well as the people, you know, the case of the Venezuelans, they look just like us. So, yeah, right. The disinformation campaign is deliberate. It's well funded and it's here. And I guess, you know, the folks who you trust are going to have to be your lifeline, you know.
0: Yeah.
1: With that being said, you are a lifeline for many. So how do we follow your work and, you know, what projects do you have coming up? And also, let me give you props for people who don't know or missed it, and I'm sure they can see a lot of this online. You did a couple of days called Organizing is the New Cool. And, you know, that was much needed. You brought a lot of truth tellers together, and that might be a good jump off to follow and find people who are in a tribe that I think is about liberation without all the distractions.
0: No question. I definitely appreciate that that acknowledgement. Folks can find us, Black Power Media. 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If you're looking for more information on Black August in particular, go to thepeoplesarmy.org/Black August. thepeoplesarmy.org/Black August. Black Power Media. But at the same time, more important than Black Power Media for me is the FTP movement, because that is the organization that I founded, and you know, and it is what led me to Black August. It's what led me to the work in the Bay with the Black August Organizing Committee and others. So definitely, we're always grateful to David D, KPFA, Cat Brooks, and all the producers, because, you know, not only do you allow me to, you know, fill in, as you mentioned earlier, but my voice is, you know, it's my voice. It's not controlled, right. except for that, those props I gave you earlier. That wasn't my voice. Clearly, that was I gotta say that again. You know, you gotta do the station identification. I gotta remind folks, listen, whatever that was said earlier, that wasn't me. Everybody know I'm a hater. You know what I'm saying, sir?
1: Oh, man. All right. Kalonji Changa, man, we appreciate you taking time out. We're going to take a break here on Hard Knock Radio. We hope people do commemorate and do dig deep into the meaning of Black August and, you know, uplift those who need to have light shown on their situation. With that being said, Kalonji, we appreciate you. We're going to take a break. We'll be right back.

0: This is Champagne Song from Solitary Confinement. I'm one of the Prairie Land Defendants. Please visit prairielanddefendants.com. This is a short story I wrote called The Runners, Part 1. This bright and dusty city is divided by walls and chain-link fences. Down below, a small protest march approaches. The protesters are walking up through a series of narrow chain-link covered paths, barely wide enough for three or four people to pass, connecting wider chain-linked plazas that maybe a few hundred could fit into. I am standing in the corridor between the second and third plazas wearing a backpack. I can see and hear the march of maybe 100 or 200 approaching, chanting. I can feel the eyes of many guards watching. There are also guards standing near me in the corridor, wearing their bluish-gray coveralls and black boots. The protest energy peters out at the second plaza. With that sad sound, the chants growing quieter, and the voices dying away. I can see through the fence the colors and shapes of people ambling away in different directions. A short brown woman wearing a blue traffic vest and carrying a megaphone trudges bravely on, chanting, pulling about seven marchers in tow. A trickle of ones and twos and threes wearing street clothes follow on more slowly behind, quiet. Suddenly, there's a great commotion and lots of yelling. A tall, skinny, pale, feminine form wearing short runner shorts and bright tank top with a number placard races along the outside of the fence. That was part one. Please listen to part two next time. This is Champagne Song, sentenced to 100 years for anti-fascism.
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0: This is Champagne Song, one of the Prairie Land Defendants. Please visit prairielanddefendants.com. This is part two of The Runners. Guards follow, chasing, shouting. Three guards run up to the inside of the fence. Spaced out, they start slamming heavy white sandbags tied off on one end into the fence. The fence bulges out at the runner as she flies past. And then guards are chasing her on the inside and the outside. Before I know what's happening, they're gone. As if on cue, a herd of 20 to 30 runners wearing the same runner's clothing stampede along the fence. Their bodies and faces paint a Monet of blurred colors and shapes and sizes. Big smiles bounce above their cloud of dust. As they pass by, they throw flyers and pamphlets and stickers and newspapers through the fence. First in ones and twos and threes, and then someone turns over a shallow block milk crate, and a flurry of papers cascade out in waterfalls. I recognize a few of the runners' faces as they pass. It is so glorious. I whoop and holler and shout, although my throat is hoarse and dry. The tall runner from before runs back to take a triumphant lap and rejoin the herd, and then the whole group is gone. Flyers and pamphlets and stickers and newspapers cover the ground in reds and yellows and greens, with smiling faces and titles and flowery, bubbly fonts so deep that you can't see the dust. That was part two of The Runners. This is Champagne Song, sentenced to 100 years for anti-fascism.
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Please. Welcome to the Project Censored radio show on Pacifica Radio. I'm your co-host, Eleanor Goldfield. This week, news that didn't make the news from Palestine. First up, I sit down with Palestinian writer and researcher Nadine Sayegh to discuss her latest piece, State Soldiers in Systematic Sadism, the Israeli Military's Normalization of Sexual Violence. Nadine explains the Israeli Hasbara tactic of purple washing, the global north's violent feminism, and the confluence of sex and genocidal violence. We discuss the media's failure to place accountability on systems, suggesting that the problem, much like with the U.S.'s own torture programs, is just a few bad eggs. Next up, associate editor at the Electronic Intifada, Nora Beres-Friedman, comes back on the show to discuss the latest news from Palestine. What's the story with Hamas stepping down? As concentration camps are constructed inside the concentration camp of Gaza, and as the so-called ceasefire continues to be violently broken by Israel daily. Nora also discusses the most recent violent escalations of settler violence in the occupied West Bank, and the media's continued failure to cover it, and if they do, to cover it only from the side of Israeli propaganda. All this and more coming up now on Project Censored.

0: Thanks, everyone, for joining us at the Project Censored radio show. I'm your co-host, Eleanor Goldfield. We're very glad right now to be joined by Nadine Sayegh, who's a Palestinian multidisciplinary writer and researcher focusing on the Arab-speaking world. Her work spans gender, geopolitics, human security, and the occupied Palestinian territories. She holds an MA in media and the Middle East from SOAS, London, and a doctorate in philosophy from the University of Toulouse, where her dissertation examined multiscalar gendered oppression in Palestine and Jordan. Her research and commentary have been found in scholarly and journalistic venues, with select works translated internationally. Nadine, thanks so much for joining us.
1: Thank you so much for having me.
0: Absolutely. And I just want to let folks know that we're going to be discussing torture and sexual torture as well. So this is your warning. And Nadine, I wanted to have you on to discuss the latest piece that you wrote called State Soldiers and Systematic Sadism, the Israeli Military's Normalization of Sexual Violence. And you write

0: us what purple washing is and how it functions in cases like these.
1: Yeah, of course. So a lot of scholars have been doing research on this topic, and it's essentially the use of the gendered narrative or women's empowerment narratives to basically wash away their crimes. So in the case of Israel, they use it in a twofold manner. The first would be the way, I'm not sure if you've seen this, but there's a tendency to sexualize female IDF soldiers. There's a lot of pictures in short shorts, posing with guns. And I think that's to elicit primal responses, mostly in men. Also, kind of encouraging a feeling of wanting to protect them or seeing them as, you know, things to be protected. The second way is to distract from the fact that, well, of course, that they're committing this grave sexual and physical crimes against men, women, and children. And it's framing also Palestinian men as, you know, a very Orientalist trope of the big bad Arab, and we need to save these women from these evil men, positioning themselves as the saviors, positioning themselves as forward thinking when it comes to gender equality. So in essence, it's just there to distract from the fact of the continuous war crimes they're committing against Palestinian people.
0: I mean, this is something that has cropped up before, not just in occupied Palestine, but I mean, you see this in the U.S. And actually, Mint Press News reported years ago on how e-girls lure boys mm-hmm. into joining the army in the U.S. And then, of course, Israel uses like these thirst traps. They've got pages called like IDF babes that conflate genocidal violence with sex. And then, of course, there's these like so-called birthright trips where young Jews are encouraged very extremely to hook up with IOF soldiers. And it's this weird confluence of grossly objectifying women and then also holding them up as objectifiers, or far worse, like torturers and genociders. Yeah. I mean, you know, looking at the U.S. history again, photos coming out of Abu Ghraib prison in Iraq in 2004. Exactly. And of course, you've got pop culture, G.I. Jane, and, you know, you've got Genocide Barbie, Gal Gadot as Wonder Woman. And the way that militarized violence and sex have been so entwined and normalized, it's actually almost the realization of it, as somebody who grew up in Europe and the U.S., that was felt more shocking to me than the fact itself, that this was just so normalized and nobody ever questioned it. It was just like, yes, of course sex and violence go together. Why? How would they not?
1: 100%. And like, my main issue is that it's definitely not a new phenomenon. And I think that Abu Ghraib is the thing that set the precedent for this to be permissible, because now we have documented cases. I mean, it's not just now. We've had documented cases for years, but now the UN added them to the blacklist. I'm not sure to what end, to be honest, because since May, nobody really has been held accountable. The crimes against these people hasn't stopped. And it's a continuous cycle that has now become part and parcel of the system, which maybe in previous instances they would do more to cover it up, but certainly not now. Certainly they're going on parades, you know, on different media outlets saying with pride that they've committed these acts. And the issue for me is the U.S. politicians also are concerned. This is the most severe language they've used. Some politicians here and there have said they're concerned and that Israel should hold them accountable. But for me, it's like, how is the devil going to take demons to court? It's not really going to do anything. One of these international bodies that we've created as a society to deal with these kind of issues, someone needs to intervene, because the scale is insane and the depravity of the torture itself has escalated to, it hurts me to, I when I was writing this piece, I cried for 2 days afterwards. I could not stop crying. I was doing a little bit of research again before this talk, and there's a new Al Jazeera documentary, part of their Fault Line series, that's called Into the Darkness. And I recommend that everybody listen, watch it, because it will open your eyes to really the depravity. It's so terrible.
0: Yeah, it is. And I think, you know, to your point,

0: the purposeful looking away, particularly by media, and you mentioned this in your article, how, like, for instance, headlines sanitized the rape and torture to death of the Palestinian surgeon, Dr. Adnan Al-Bursh, and saying he died in prison, as if, like, this is just, he just died of natural causes, or he slipped and tripped on something or something like that. And indeed, you see in the New York Times op-ed that, like, a lot of people have pointed to this recently and said, hey, the New York Times finally covered the systematic rape of Palestinian prisoners. But if you read the article, it's made very clear that these people are acting alone, and that Israel as a state entity should hold no responsibility for these actions, despite the fact that those who raped and tortured Palestinian prisoners to death have been celebrated on Israeli television in the Knesset. And as you write in the piece, quote, by framing victims individually rather than as part of a systematic apparatus of state violence, media outlets obscure the structural, deliberate use of sexualized and gendered violence as a tool of occupation, end quote. And so I wonder if you could talk a little bit more about, like, how media has really promoted this idea that, like, look, we shouldn't hold Israel accountable for just, like, clearly what are some bad eggs.
1: Yeah, and I find that a bit bizarre, considering that the Israelis themselves have institutionalized this as policy. If you look at their Knesset videos, there's recordings of members of parliament openly saying that anything that they do, they use the term Nukba, which is the Arabic word for elite, which refers to the elite forces of Hamas. So when they have these Nukba terrorists, anything is permitted. And it's been stated openly, they're allowed to do whatever they want to these people. And then we have this whole issue of how do we classify who's, you know, it's just this framework that they use to justify against anyone, because their cases of rape, of the confirmed cases from the UN, which is 31, even though we've had since just November, I think, that 330 reported cases, and that's not even including the bodies that were sent back from State Ayman to Gaza, and the inspections by Gazan physicians who have found perforated rectums, they have found internal bleeding, clear signs of torture. So at this point, when it comes to anything relating to Palestine, I have, not just myself, me and every other Arab person in this world, have completely lost faith in anything that was remotely credible, from the BBC to CNN. Nobody is reporting the truth on anything, which is, it's more than even adding insult to injury, because it just perpetuates. If you leave the public uneducated or uninformed about the crimes that are happening, there will be no outrage. There will be no moral outrage, which these crimes, moral outrage is the bare minimum that is justified. And they're obscuring all of these things, even in their, you know, incidental reporting of, yeah, it's this one-off kind of thing, when the Israelis are telling you otherwise, from their own mouth, in their own language. How do we still have these different outlets reporting that it's individual cases? And speaking of this, actually, I had this piece ready, prepared, completely done in November last year. And I had tried to submit it to different outlets. I do have a very good relationship with the Institute of Palestine Studies. They do incredible work. But I was trying to find an outlet with maybe a wider reach or an audience that might not know or might not be as informed as the readers for the work of Institute of Palestine Studies. And I was continuously rejected. Sometimes they wouldn't even answer my emails. And it was only till this New York Times op-ed came out that the subject gained traction. And for, 6 months, I was just completely baffled, because it's ongoing. It's not stopped. It didn't. I caught on in November, but this has been happening since October 7th. So I'm not very hopeful, even with this UN blacklist. It's, again, to what end? It doesn't change any material conditions of the people. It doesn't release anybody from custody. And yes, we are talking about sexual violence, but there is torture, there is starvation, there is zip tying arms and legs and keeping prisoners face down for days. They have, in the State Ayman, they have one released prisoner who spoke anonymously. He said there is something called in Arabic taboot, which is coffin. And they just throw people in there for sometimes a day, sometimes for two. There's all kinds of visceral, violent torture against indiscriminately against women, children, and men, not even affiliated with any religious, political resistance. They're just civilians. They're just civilians that are taken and tortured. That's basically what's happening.
0: Yeah, and to be clear, even if they are quote-unquote enemy combatants, you're not allowed to torture them either. Like, that was, you know, that was one of the things that was brought up after Abu Ghraib and was brought up with the CIA torture program. Like, you're not supposed to do that even if you can prove that they're enemy combatants. And, of course, this always gets into a gray area with the U.S. because when you invade a country, people have the right to defend themselves against an invading force, but the U.S. has never like not invaded a country. So it gets really messy there for the U.S. with regards to ever having cared about international law. But I want to look at the flip side of this too, because you still to this day, like the corporate media ran with stories of mass rape of Israeli women on October 7th, exactly. Even though that story was debunked so thoroughly that if you still believe it today, then you probably also believe in flat earth. So there's mm-hmm. like the provable use of rape as torture and murder by Israelis while attempting to fabricate stories of rape by Palestinians as an excuse to commit genocide. And the like these outlets have still not come out and apologized profusely for, you know, for running with this fake story. And again, even in that New York Times op-ed, you know, the writer, I can't remember his name because he's too unimportant and irritating to remember, but he says like, oh, well, I think that the rape of Israelis is terrible. And I think that the rape of Palestinians, and it's like, but there's no evidence that Israelis were raped on October 7th. So what are you talking about? You're just making things up.
1: And I mean, we could see the condition of the prisoners of war taken after the October 7th attacks, and we could see the conditions that they came out in. Everybody was well fed. There was no visible signs of any markings on their body. They were taken care of better than the population that was enduring and is still enduring genocide. So I don't know. I think I have lost all hope in any semblance of morality from institutions coming, specifically from the US, but also I see it in the UK, I see it in other countries. And it's quite upsetting to me because these institutions have journalists in them, and journalists are supposed to be operating with integrity. They are supposed to be reporting. It is supposed to be a dignified job. It's supposed to be something of public service, the fourth estate. And for what? For what if you're going to be propaganda machines? I don't think they're ever going to regain their credibility. I think, thank God for social media, even though the platforms, Meta specifically, goes above and beyond to shadow ban content from Palestinians and anything relating to Palestine. But people on the ground and local civil society organizations in Palestine are doing everything humanly possible to get the message across. And I think even just the visceral scenes from the bombardment of Gaza is enough for majority of the world's population to look and say there is something deeply, deeply wrong with a state that uses violence as its modus operandi.
0: Just want to remind listeners that you're tuned to the Project Censored radio show on Pacifica Radio, and I am your co-host, Eleanor Goldfield, and I am speaking to Palestinian writer and researcher Nadine Sayegh about her latest piece, State Soldiers and Systematic Sadism, the Israeli Military's Normalization of Sexual Violence. I wanted to ask you a little bit about that, because you write about, quote, the inutility of international legal mechanisms. And we've talked on the show before about how bizarre it is to think that the entity that created Israel, namely the UN, would be the entity to dismantle it, right? And in the US, there's a saying, you can't tear down master's house with master's tools. And it feels to me that as a journalist and as an organizer that Palestine broke down this flimsy facade, the fragile myth of many things, but perhaps most importantly for us in the global north, it broke down the idea that we have structures of government and society that uphold human rights, freedom, and justice. We never did, and we still don't. And so then the question becomes, what does that mean for these so-called civilizations with liberty and justice for all? What does that say about our failures and now our responsibilities to hold these systems accountable? Because there's truly nothing in our systems to hold themselves accountable, right? They're not going to look in the mirror one day and be like, God, I'm terrible. So I'm curious to hear your thoughts, Nadine, on what does that actually look like? What kind of international mechanisms or what kind of mechanisms in general would you like to see that would actually precipitate accountability?
1: Well, I mean, we have the institutions there. The frameworks are there. They exist. They just need to be implemented. And that's where we have a problem, because I don't really know if, I mean, we can see mass protests across the world. We've seen it to be one of the most biggest unifying factors across the globe in recent history. And I think the people in power need to address this, because not just the people in power. I'm just going to leave them to the side for one second and talk about the populations in the global north. And I need them to understand the concept roughly of the imperial boomerang. Whatever is happening to us here now will happen to you eventually. This is not a question. They are using us as a laboratory to test the most violent, to see how much they can get away with. And we can see this already happening with the NYPD, who are trained by the IDF. We can see this with ICE, who are trained by the IDF. It's going to continue. They are battle testing weapons on Gaza and south of Lebanon. They are battle testing weapons to be used in future war against other populations in the future. So I think everybody should be very wary, not just because a miscellaneous group of people somewhere in the world are being hurt, but the planet as a whole. The system that we are deluded into thinking that we live in, where there's such a thing as human rights, it's being eroded. And I really think people should take precautions by defending where it's being tested, by doing everything humanly possible, if not for the Palestinians, then for themselves in the future. And I think a lot of people have realized that the ICC and the ICJ and the UN have lost credibility. So for me, the only solution is the neighboring countries in the region, which again are in a US chokehold. So, you know, I don't want to be a pessimist, but from where I stand, I've been writing about this for the last decade, if not more. I am Palestinian. I am not allowed to enter my country. It's just my life. And I've been trying to find hopes in external institutions. So far, it has failed. The only thing that has really done anything for us is the resistance movements. And I think the reason that it didn't quite make the changes that we had hoped for was because of a lack of support. I have faith in people. I have faith in people across the world. I have faith that this is resonating with them. And I have faith that they know how to deal with their own governments. They know what works. Organizers know what works. And I just hope that this is not something that fades into the background of their memory, that it's just another thing that happened to the Arab world and will be okay. I hope the images of torn children's body parts will stay in the collective conscious until something changes.
0: Yeah, and I think there's definitely, you know, you're talking in the article about normalizing the torture and the rape in these prisons, but I think that there's obviously the larger issue of normalizing all of it, you know, that people now normalize scrolling past these horrific images and news out of Gaza, but also now Lebanon and Iran and, you know, Venezuela. And like, it just becomes almost like a trauma porn that is meted out, and people become kind of numb to it. And it's so important that we don't. And I, you know, to your point about governments, I recall a friend of mine who's been on the show several times, Matthew Ho. He's a former State Department, worked at the State Department, was a Marine. And at the time that I was organizing against the Second Iraq War, he was in the State Department. Our lives found each other after the fact. But he said, once I became like a veteran for peace, people would ask me, like, what did you guys think about the protests that were happening against the Iraq war? You know, millions of people. And he's like, oh, we didn't. Nobody talked about it. Nobody cared. And so for me, especially as an organizer, you know, I feel like at this point, trying to reach those people, they already know. They're well aware of what's going on. They have all of the intel. They're not confused, you know? Mm-hmm. So trying to get them to see it is a waste of time. The more powerful organizing happens when you target economic institutions, when you target institutions that move the war machine, right? Not targeting people's consciences, because I think we should just really be operating on the idea that they don't have one, and that they're well aware of what's going on, and they're well aware of the horrors that are meted out on their watch. And I just wanted to wrap up here with a question that kind of circles us back to your work on gender and another trope that I've been hearing since after 9/11, since the U.S. invaded Afghanistan and then later Iraq, was we have to go save the women, as if you could save someone by bombing their home place, and B, as if the U.S.
1: we
0: is some kind
1: saving.
0: Of...
1: We don't need saving. We don't need... We're fine. We're good. As an Arab woman, we're good. We're good. That's all I have to say on that, because like, it's crazy. It's absolutely crazy to me that in any person's logical mind that makes sense. Like removing autonomy of people who make choices according to their culture just makes no sense. And I really hope that people don't fall for that anymore, because that's just, come on, man. Like, come on.
0: I mean, this is the thing that I find important to highlight, is that it's as if the U.S. is some kind of beacon of feminism.
1: Yeah,
0: I mean, no one
1: like in the U.S.
0: actually zero people in the Epstein files have been arrested. Zero. People are constantly going and talking about rape and sexual assault, and the U.S. does not mm-hmm. care. And so I think yeah. that's the other thing. It's like there's still this idea that, oh, that when it comes to feminism, the West is up here and the Arab world and Latin America are down here. And it's like the lived experiences of women are in stark contrast to this propaganda campaign that suggests that so-called Western feminism is totally where it's at.
1: And the fact that Western feminism as a school of thought completely excludes the rights, it's complicit at this point, because if none of these organizations blinked an eye from all of these reports of sexual torture, then also I think a lot of Arab women are now resentful to that kind of thought. They don't even want to identify as feminists because it's brought nothing positive to us. It made no changes. And actually, I just want to add one last thing about this specifically, that part of my dissertation research is looking at all these laws that are so-called oppressive to women here. And if you look at the origin of all of these laws, they come from like colonial inheritance. They come from laws that were in France, from laws that were in the UK. This crime of passion / honor killing thing that, you know, everyone thinks is so prevalent here is a crime of passion. It was also allowed in the US. A man who got a bit overheated from seeing his lover with someone else has a right to kill her. Oppression of women is a global issue. And I would hope that any woman listening to the show, I know, I don't have to hope. I know that she relates to what I'm saying, because we've all endured harassment, sometimes abuse. We've endured all of the symptoms of this oppression. And I really hope that that could be something of a unifying factor in the future. And let's not look at someone has it better and someone doesn't. We're all in the same boat. We're literally in the same boat. So let's not drown. Let's not throw each other off the boat, you know?
0: Yeah, absolutely. And I mean, there are so many places we could go, you know, how like basically then how that also relates to how the, you know, the quote unquote West or the basically the global North looks at Arab men in relation to mm-hmm. Arab women. I mean, it's all very, very distorted and on purpose, of course, because if you can mm-hmm. dehumanize people on that level, then the kind of terrorism that you mete out upon them is more palatable to the people, which is why, of course, it's so important to make sure that these stories are uplifted and not just left in some filing cabinet at the UN. Again, folks, the piece that Nadine wrote is called State Soldiers and Systematic Sadism, the Israeli military's normalization of sexual violence. And that is up at palestinestudies.org, palestine-studies.org. Nadine, thank you so much for taking the time to sit down with us and for all of the work that you do.
1: Thank you so much for having me and for letting me discuss this in an open way. I really appreciate you letting me on this platform to speak from this perspective, really.
0: Of course, anytime. You're listening to the Project Censored radio show on Pacifica Radio, and I am your co-host, Eleanor Goldfield. Coming up next on the program, I sit down with Associate Editor at the Electronic Intifada, Nora Beres Friedman, to talk about the latest news from Palestine. That's coming up right now, so please stay with us.
2: Thanks, everyone, for joining us at the Project Censored radio show. I'm your co-host, Eleanor Goldfield, and we're very glad to be joined again by Nora Beres Friedman, who's the Associate Editor at Electronic Intifada and the co-host of their weekly live stream. Nora, thanks so much for coming back on the show.
3: It's always my pleasure and honor, Eleanor. Thank you for having me.
2: Absolutely. And so for folks listening, so you're aware, we're recording this on Monday, July 27th, and it will air a week from today. So if things happen that shift this story, I'm sorry, I don't have a crystal ball. But starting off here, back in on July 6th, Hamas announced that it would be stepping down from governing Gaza. And Hamas spokesman Hazem Qassem told AFP that the group took the decision to relinquish charge, quote, in order to remove any pretexts for the occupation, which continues its aggression and war of extermination, end quote. And of course, my question or statement here is Israel was terrorizing Gaza long before Hamas was even formed. And the idea that this will somehow pacify them seems absurd. So Nora, starting off here, could you give listeners your analysis of this move and why and what it entails?
3: Yeah, it's a really interesting political development. And as you say, it hasn't changed anything on the ground, especially when we look at the last 3 years of an ongoing genocide. Israel has made every excuse and, you know, justification for this genocide, saying, you know, blaming it all on this political party and the armed factions associated with it and other parties as well. But really putting the blame on Hamas, which was a democratically elected political party elected in 2006, to the chagrin of all Western powers who were trying to make sure that their favorite party, Fatah, would win the elections. And they did not. Hamas won the elections. And ever since, they've been punished by various means. So right after the 2006 elections in Gaza, Israel imposed a siege and blockade that is continuing and entrenching to this very day, of course. And Hamas has always said, you know, it wants to transition out of this kind of technocratic political structure, especially, you know, as a way to kind of hold Israel and the U.S.'s feet to the fire here. When they say, you know, Hamas must be dismantled and, you know, it can't be allowed to govern Gaza anymore. Hamas is like, fine, you know, we're going to dismantle our emergency committee that was put in place. And we are, you know, open, as we have said, since the beginning of this fraudulent ceasefire in October 2025, we're open to this other, you know, formation politically that will lead to the end of the siege and the genocide and the occupation of Gaza. Hamas has confirmed everything that they said that they would do. They have not resisted militarily since October 2025. They have conceded now political, some forms of political power in terms of the governing structure in Gaza. And yet, of course, Israel has not stopped the siege. Israel has not come through with any of these, you know, supposed commitments that it made in October. Gaza is being bombed continuously, incessantly. They are taking more and more land. The theft of land in Gaza is now nearly 70%. People are being squeezed continuously. There is little to no humanitarian aid. The hospitals are still being targeted. Medicines, medications, basic medical supplies, equipment are still not being let in. These were all guaranteed under the terms of the so-called ceasefire, and Israel has not made any even goodwill gestures. They've just expanded and violated the ceasefire on an hourly basis in Gaza ever since. And so this was, you know, Hamas declaring a few weeks ago that it would, you know, sort of dismantle its emergency government committee and allow in for, you know, under the so-called the Trump's, you know, Board of Peace colonial fantasy, that they would welcome the Palestinian, you know, governing bodies that were vetted and accepted under the terms of the so-called Board of Peace into Gaza to help run Gaza. Of course, none of that has happened. Israel and the U.S. are continuing to squeeze Palestinians, are continuing to assassinate civil police officers, are continuing to assassinate, you know, civil defense personnel, rescuers. They're continuing to target rescuers and ambulances and fire services and any sort of security personnel that are helping to coordinate the entry of the little humanitarian aid that comes in. So there have been literally thousands of violations since the October 2025 so-called ceasefire. We need a new word to describe exactly what this thing is, because it's not a ceasefire, it's a continuous fire. And, you know, Hamas has agreed to and has accepted all of these terms to stop the slaughter of their people, and Israel has not. So this move was really, a practical sort of public assertion that, see, everything we say we will do, we do. And everything that Israel agrees to is consistently violated. And yet the world just keeps letting this genocide go on. And it is just, there are no words to describe how horrific it continues to be.
2: And do you think that they actually will follow through with this? Or is it basically to say, like, hey, here's what we were going to do, but if you're not going to, like, we're not going to do the thing if you're not going to do the thing?
3: Yeah, I mean, it remains to be seen. Really, you know, it's not up to Palestinians to try and appeal to the morality of the occupiers. It is the responsibility of the West to rein in and punish Israel as a genocider, occupier, apartheid state to stop this slaughter. And, you know, Palestinians have done everything they can, and still the world is not holding up its end of the bargain. You know, Palestinians will liberate themselves. They don't need, you know, help liberating themselves. They're not appealing to the world to come to their salvation because they are incapable of doing it themselves. They're appealing to the world to make the slaughter stop. And so it remains to be seen what happens next.
2: Yeah, I mean, I'm reminded of Rafat Al-Arir said, what a ceasefire with Israel means is that we cease and they keep firing.
3: Yeah, that's it.
2: I wanted to dig more into, you know, quote unquote plans, because you mentioned the Orwellian Board of Peace. And exactly a year ago, almost, I think it was early July, Haaretz actually ran the headline, Israel wants to build the most moral concentration camp in the world.
3: This is unironically,
2: I feel like we're just living in a giant onion headline these days. Yeah. Like, it's so,
3: I know.
2: And of course, you know, fast forward to today, and you know, you've got these quote unquote humanitarian shelters, which humanitarian is also a word that needs to just change, because like ceasefire, it means nothing anymore. And I was wondering, Nora, could you talk a little bit about these concentration camps? Like, what does this look like? And, you know, you mentioned the, you know, the 70%, there was the yellow line, now there's an orange line, like all these lines, the concentration camps, AKA humanitarian shelters, like what's going on with this construction and these lines that the IOF are setting up here?
3: Yeah. Yeah, it really is. It's dystopian. I mean, it would make any sci-fi novelist blush at how heavy-handed this all is, right? I mean, the Israelis have been constructing these so-called like pilot cities in the ruins of what was Rafah in the south, you know, a city that was once home to, you know, 500,000 people is now rubble. You know, this has always been the plan of Israel, to completely erase major population centers in Gaza and across Palestine. I mean, since its inception in 1948, of course. But in the past, you know, year or so, as they've steadily depopulated, ethnically cleansed and genocided people in the south of the Gaza Strip, they've been constructing these humanitarian concentration camps in the desert where they, you know, it's so colonial and so unbelievably racist. I mean, of course, because that's what the Zionist Project is, that they think that by, you know, by the continuous starvation of Palestinians, the withholding of medical supplies and medical treatment, the you know, shutting off of all water and flooding the markets, you know, the only things that are really getting into the markets right now in the small strip of land that Gaza is still are all like highly sugary, you know, empty calorie sort of foods. Where, you know, the most fertile land in Gaza, where for generations and generations and millennia, you know, has been obliterated by the Israelis. And now it's on the eastern side of the so-called yellow line and the orange line. So people can't grow much food anymore. There isn't anything nutritious. And people are, you know, the starvation, you know, food insecurity classification numbers are still pretty high in Gaza. And so by constructing these humanitarian concentration camps, all in scare quotes, of course, they think that by luring starving, dehydrated, and, you know, ill, chronically ill, or disabled Palestinians into these places with the promise of food and medical care, that they can eventually complete the genocide in Gaza. And you look at this pilot city that they're building, and it is absolutely a concentration camp, but like a 21st century, highly technical, highly surveilled, militarized concentration camp where everyone has to pass through biometric screenings, where they will be registered, where they will be tracked and surveilled. Around the concentration camp is, of course, going to be Israeli military posts, of course, barbed wire, all sorts of sensors, and they can get food and medical care if they also go through some sort of like political screening process to make sure that they are not Hamas, or if they, you know, refute any political affiliation or familial affiliation with that political party. And of course, the intention after these concentration camps is to get them to another, you know, another scare quote, to get them to voluntarily leave. So a voluntary, you know, self-deportation in the words of Marco Rubio. And they are really convinced, the West is really convinced that they can get Palestinians to do this. If they squeeze Palestinians enough in the cities that they remain in now, they really think that Palestinians will just give up and willingly go to these concentration camps and then ultimately be deported to other countries that will take them in. And, you know, I mean, we were just speaking with a contributor of ours a couple of weeks ago on day 1000 of the genocide. And he was saying, you know, nobody's even thinking about this. This is not even an option for anybody in Gaza. You know, people underestimate the tenacity of Palestinians to want to stay on their land and fight for what they have and fight for their children and fight for their future generations. And it is the most suffering right now in Palestine and in Gaza specifically. But Palestinians were there aren't going to be lured by this promise of, you know, maybe some crackers and cheese, because they know that the ultimate price that they're going to pay is the permanent exile from their homeland, and they're not going to do it. And it's also, you know, this is, I mean, it is a colonial fantasy that they could just move Palestinians around the region as though they're furniture. This has always been the fantasy for 100 years of the Zionist Project. And I can't see this succeeding. But what it is doing is it's a huge cash cow for private contractors, for construction workers. You know, Israel is making a killing out of killing, and also, you know, making these so-called pilot humanitarian city concentration camps. They profit either way. And, you know, Palestinians will outlive this genocide. They will outlive this apartheid state. They will outlive Zionism. And Israel must be stopped. And the U.S. must be stopped. The fact that this is allowed to even take place, even as like plans in a boardroom, let alone real physical structures that are being built in the ruins of Rafah, is unconscionable. But here we are. This is the world.
4: I just want to remind listeners that you're tuned to the Project Censored radio show on Pacifica Radio, and I am your co-host, Eleanor Goldfield, and I am speaking to Associate Editor at the Electronic Intifada, Noro Beres-Friedman.
2: We've had on the show before Carney Kirkonian, who's an Armenian human rights lawyer, and when he was talking about Azerbaijan, he said a quote that I use quite frequently now, which is, you don't wait for a genocider to stop. Right. They have to be stopped. And each time you basically teach them, it's a Pavlovian response, right? Each time you teach them that they're not going to be held accountable for this horror and that horror. And, oh, Rafah was supposed to be a red line, wasn't it, Biden? Right. And every time that you show them that nothing is going to happen, they're not going to all of a sudden be like, you know what, I'm done. I'm good. I'm good. Yeah. That's all I needed. No, they will continue. And I think that that's obviously evidenced by like each new horror. And I think that listeners will also recognize like what you were talking about, Nora, the extremely dark and deep parallels between what we see happening in the U.S. in terms of like construction of concentration camp and camps and the torture that takes place there. And it's the same thing, right? Because fascist of a feather. And I think, this is absolutely why we have to look at these connections across borders and recognize the patterns. You know, this was done to the indigenous people of the U.S. as well, to starve them and then try to lure them to forts in order to, you know, promise them food and then kidnap them, essentially. So it's vital to recognize these patterns, because only once you stop the cycle can you actually stop the terrorism that these states mete out. And I mean, understandably, we've been focusing on Gaza because basically no corporate media does anymore, even though they weren't doing much of it anyway. But they focus even less on the West Bank, the occupied West Bank. And I wanted to highlight a little bit what's going on there, especially because I covered this last week on the news that didn't make the news, that Israeli settlers and troops killed 4 Palestinians during an attack on a village in the occupied West Bank on Friday. 1 settler and 1 IOF soldier were also killed. And for this, Israel then announced and started basically pogroms, what they called a series of military operations, including house demolitions, weapons raids, revocation of work permits, and obviously just extreme violence. And I was wondering if you could talk a little bit about this, because as little attention as Gaza gets, I mean, there are huge swaths of corporate media that you could do a search and never find the words West Bank anywhere in their coverage. So I was wondering if you could bring listeners up to speed on what's going on there. And again, understanding that we're recording this on Monday, July 27th.
3: Yeah. I mean, this past weekend it was just an avalanche of one horrific story after the next, whether it was Gaza, you know, I mean, people being killed as they are every day in Gaza by drone strikes and artillery shelling and Israeli snipers shooting into the tents of displaced families, or whether it was these settler pogroms that were expanded. I mean, these are not new, of course, especially in the last 3 years since the genocide on Gaza began. The pogroms in the West Bank have been accelerating and expanding. And, you know, just about a week ago, before even, you know, the pogroms of last weekend, the United Nations Human Rights Office estimated that at least 6 settler attacks, so pogroms, per day are being recorded in the West Bank. In various forms. I mean, we're talking about these settlers who descend on a village in the middle of the night and set houses on fire with people sleeping inside them. There have been a rash of arson attacks on mosques in the last few months. Of course, there's never any coverage of that. And attacks on ambulances and children on their way to school and villagers trying to, you know, harvest their crops and just people, you know, walking to work or playing with their kids. And these settlers have been emboldened by the Israeli political leadership. I mean, they were already emboldened for decades and decades, because again, this is not just a Netanyahu or Likud party symptom. This is the disease of Zionism. This is every single Israeli government administration since the beginning of the State of Israel. They have, you know, endorsed and facilitated and encouraged the policy of Israelis to take Palestinians' land. That has been the overarching modus operandi of the Zionist entity and colonial project. But in the last few months, these attacks have accelerated, and they've been, you know, these settlers are literally given machine guns by Itamar Ben-Gvir, the national security minister, who is a fanatic settler. He is, you know, he's also a war crimes fugitive. But again, you know, he can kind of come and go to New York City as he pleases. And he has literally handed out machine guns to fanatic Israeli settlers all over the occupied West Bank to terrorize Palestinians in their homes, on their lands, in their schools, at their workplaces. And when a Palestinian dares to fight back or resist, like what happened in a little village near Khalil Hebron in the southern occupied West Bank a few days ago, you know, what happened was there was a pogrom happened. These settlers came and descended on this village, started attacking and opening fire on Palestinians. They were supported by the Israeli military. And it's, you know, I mean, the lines were always blurred between, you know, who is a settler and who is a member of the military. I mean, all members of the Israeli military are settlers. And sometimes the settlers dress up in military uniforms, and sometimes the soldiers are in plain clothes, and they are all friends and they work in tandem with each other. This is a very common occurrence, of course. So anyway, so it's unclear whether a settler or a soldier, again, the lines are blurred, shot two Palestinians. Someone from the village, a village elder, was able to wrest a machine gun away from the settler who had just shot these two Palestinians. I believe they were youth. So these two young Palestinians were shot. And he defended himself and the rest of his village, and he shot the settler soldier that had shot the two Palestinians. And then, of course, he was shot by either a settler or a soldier. Again, it's very unclear. And then the entire Israeli military and governmental apparatus said, we're going to, you know, expand our violence against Palestinians. And the world has of course been silent or have conveniently ignored this. Palestinians Congressman Ro Khanna just reiterated this. Palestinians do not have the right to resist. Palestinians do not have the right to fight back. Palestinians do not have the right to armed resistance against a nuclear armed state. They're only supposed to die quietly as victims and suffer. That's all they're supposed to do. And if they dare to fight back, then that's when, you know, the entire world will be, oh my God, they're terrorists and they're savages and look at them, you know, they deserve to be wiped out. And we saw that same rhetoric playing out, not just, you know, in Israeli media, but around, you know, whatever corporate media decided to cover for once what was happening. They, of course, took Israel's side and, you know, painted Palestinians as violent terrorists, of course. Nothing has changed. It's just when Palestinians dare to protect themselves, you know, all of a sudden the world pays attention, but there's never any context. There's never any history. There's never any, you know, affirmation of international legal rights of Palestinians to defend themselves against this rogue occupier. It's just always, you know, oh, the poor Israelis, and they should be entitled to who's ever land and homes and livestock and lives they want. So that's what we saw, and it's getting really scary. I mean, it has always been really scary, of course, but there's just like a new level of terror that the Israeli state is carrying out on Palestinians in the West Bank.
2: Yeah, right. It's only violence when the oppressed fights back, right? Other than that, it's just good business, or it's just how the state works, or it's just the status quo, or
0: And of course, like you mentioned, the media framing is always like, oh my gosh, they killed an Israeli. And
3: The world stops. Yeah.
0: Yeah, absolutely. And when you were talking about Ben-Gvir, it also made me think of like the kind of the very tepid, isn't even a good word, like pointless, vapid response of particularly like the global north. You know, like France basically said that, oh, Ben-Gvir can't come here. And it's like, that's your response?
3: Yeah.
0: You can't come to my birthday party. It's like, it's so
3: like, and they're very like proud of that. Yeah. Look how moral. Yeah,
0: they were like, look at how, like, we're taking a stand. And I'm like, yeah. Okay, are you going to do anything to stop the ethnic cleansing and the genocide? Yeah. Like, no, we're just going to say,
3: take the guns out of the hands of those that he gave the guns to. Like, no, they will never do that. Yeah.
0: No. But then they get to have, like, they get to stand on a podium and talk about how great they are, which is basically, in a nutshell, that's how the global north works. And, you know, in the US, that's how the Democrats work. Like, look how good we are. We said a thing. So, Nora, I mean, obviously, folks, if you're not already familiar with the work that Electronic Intifada does, it's remarkable. It's important. It's vital. It is really uplifting the voices of Palestinians. It is not speaking for them. It is not trying to twist or contort anything. It is literally uplifting their voices because nobody knows what they're going through better than they do. Yeah. And in a media landscape where they're constantly silenced and contorted, it's the work that y'all do is vital. The live stream, the podcast is really important as well. Recently, y'all covered the fact that, you know, somebody can get up to 20 years in prison in the U.S. now for sharing evidence of Israeli war crimes with, for instance, the ICC. And so there's information there that is vital to not just to understand if you care about, like, I don't know, humanity, but also if you're just selfish and your care ends at the end of your border, it also matters. So check out the work that Electronica Intifada does. It's vital. And thank you, Nora, as always, for coming on the program.
3: Thank you so much for doing all this work and for being so consistent with your coverage on Palestine and West Asia in general, and just and the way that you and Project Censored are always confronting these inhumane times is just so admirable. And I'm always so grateful for your work, Eleanor. Thank you.
0: Well, thank you. I get inspired by people like Nora Behrens Friedman, who's really cool. So

That does it for another episode of the Project Censored Radio Show on Pacifica Radio. I'm your producer and co-host, Eleanor Goldfield, along with my co-host and executive producer, Mickey Huff. 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
1: 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This week, we're pre-sharing a conversation with Claire Fulman, a writer, activist, and gardener with a master's in environmental science, about her 2026 AK Press book, Scapegoat, What the Invasive Species Story Gets Wrong. This conversation covers questions of ecological balance, belonging, linguistic clarity, and the story that we tell about our relationship to the rest of nature.
2: Will you introduce yourself with your name, pronouns if you'd like, and any other information about yourself that you would like listeners to know?
3: Yeah, sure. Hi, I'm Claire Fulman. I use she, her pronouns. And then this is just the bio I've been using, and I think it's pretty good, so I'm just going to share it. I am an author and environmentalist located in Olympia, Washington. My writing engages with themes of ecology, language, politics, and philosophy. I like to poke holes in dominant or obsolete narratives and strive to both listen to and help uplift the voices and stories that have been too often cast aside, including those from the more than human world. My work focuses on finding and planting the literal and figurative seeds that will help support a post-capitalist society that prioritizes the well-being of people and planet.
2: Cool. Thank you.
3: Yeah.
2: So we're here to talk about your recent book called Scapegoat, What the Invasive Species Story Gets Wrong. In this book, you blend a discussion of language use with those of environmentalism, politics, and a critique of quote-unquote invasive species management. Will you talk about the confluence of all these and how you arrived at this intersection of ideas?
3: Yeah, and I'll just start with the language piece because I think that's one part of my book that people are really split on. Some people love how much time I spend like talking about the way in which language functions to shape how we see ourselves and the world around us. And other people are really like, why is this in an environmental or ecology book? And so, yeah, just to speak a little bit about that. So invasive species management as a discipline, if you explore it and research it to any depth, you're going to find such a heavy critique of the language that is used to discuss invasive species because the definitions are slippery, but also there's this obvious xenophobic undertone when talking about invasive species and species that are coming into new spaces that don't belong here. Alien and exotic are other synonyms that are used to talk about invasive species. So aside from the, you know, the inherent racism embedded in this sort of discussion, there's also just like these words are very confusing and there's so much discussion on how to clarify and

0: my master's of environmental studies class, and we had it was on a forest ecology, and we had this guest speaker named Lowell Diller, who was an ornithologist and wildlife biologist, come to talk to our class about the work he was doing, which at the time involved killing the barred owl to save the spotted owl. And so some context, the barred owl is considered invasive where I live in the Pacific Northwest. It originates in the eastern side of the continent, and it moved and migrated to the Pacific Northwest because as colonizers finally settled the continent, they created two routes, two pathways for the barred owl to move west. They violently suppressed controlled birding practices of the indigenous people and also extirpated beaver and bison. And this allowed the boreal forests of Canada to grow and create these little pockmarked oasis green spaces in the Great Plains. And so that allowed the barred owl to move west, where the spotted owl was also facing side effects of colonization, namely logging was destroying spotted owl habitat. Spotted owl is a native species to the Pacific Northwest and requires great swaths of old growth forest to thrive. And so obviously logging was destroying old growth forest. And so when the barred owl moved to the Pacific Northwest, it did compete to a degree with spotted owl, to be sure. It eats what the spotted owl eats. It lives where but it can eat other things as well. It lives where the spotted owl lives, but it can live other places as well. And it also has more nestlings per season. And so anyway, so Lowell Diller was doing this experiment to see if killing the barred owl would save the spotted owl. It was the plan to kill about 3,000 barred owls at the time. And when he came to talk to our class, he had killed, I think, 70. And I think what really like struck me, other than like this story is just such a, it has like these undertones of like a Greek tragedy, especially since the birds look very, very similar, but just like, what struck me about this story was Lowell Diller himself was stricken, like heartbroken to kill the barred owl. He had spent his whole career learning to revere raptors, and now he had to be their executioner. And he wasn't shy to talk about his anguish. And he shared that, you know, the first day he had to go kill one, he had a breakdown. And so I think that really struck me. And he also said this thing, he said like, I hate to do it. I hate to kill barred owls, but it's the best plan we have available to saving the spotted owl. And I remember thinking to myself, I don't know. I mean, you're the expert. You probably know better than I do. You certainly know better than I do about this, but I wonder if there is a better plan available. And so that's really what started my interest in exploration in invasive species management. And during my research, I actually found a lot of plot holes, you know, in the general invasive species management story, but also specifically Lowell Diller's story. And so this is kind of where the intersection of like of politics and language and story and all that come to play. Because what's so interesting about the barred owl slaughter story is that, you know, Lowell Diller, at the time of performing this experiment, he was actually employed by a timber company, a mega timber company in the Pacific Northwest. And a little more context, you know, the when the spotted owl was put on the endangered species list, environmentalists and activists were rallying against loggers and the timber company for, you know, being the main contributor to spotted owl decline. And so there was this like long kind of nasty battle between them with tree sits and tree spikes and rumors of spotted owl barbecues and t-shirts that said, save an owl, you know, save a logger, eat an owl. And so it's quite telling, I think, that after that like big, you know, battle between environmentalists and logger, Lowell Diller, employed by a mega timber company, was encouraged and funded to engage in this experiment to see if barred owls actually could be proven to be contributing to spotted owl decline. And so I think this is really like, I think this is the key story that I really like sharing about, you know, the point of my book is that I think that, you know, I'm arguing that the barred owl is scapegoated and we are distracted by the, you know, the invasive species management projects of slaughtering the barred owl. Meanwhile, logging is able to continue wrecking havoc and contributing to habitat destruction as long as, you know, we are focused our efforts on killing the barred owl to save the planet. And so, I guess. So yeah, that's kind of the original story that got me really interested in this particular topic. And then as I continued researching, I found more and more plot holes and issues with this story that really created this very compelling scapegoat narrative.
1: Yeah. Yeah. Like, as a kind of outsider to that story, it's strange to me that that would be the solution that you would land on, especially for something that you love that much, that the solution is we need to kill it. So one of the things you talk about in your book quite a bit is that militaristic language and tactics are used heavily to interface with and to describe invasive species. Can you talk a little bit more about the current understanding of invasive species and kind of when and how did this come to be? And then also like ways we talk about these species and these animals?
0: Yeah, absolutely. So invasion biology, this like discipline that like points out these particular species that may be contributing to an unbalanced ecosystem. This has been a study and discipline for quite a while, but it didn't really gain popularity until right after World War II. And this author, Charles Elton, wrote in his book, I think it's called The Invasion by Plants and Animals or something like that. And it's like, this book is just absolutely full of militaristic and war metaphor. And so what's also interesting, I think, is as it was gaining in popularity and then burst with popularity in this post-war era, the Nazis before World War II were very, very obsessed with the idea of invasive species management. And it obviously had a lot of parallels to their bigoted xenophobic perspectives. And some of the studies and ways in which they classified and organized invasive species informed different techniques of their xenophobic ways of classifying and organizing people of different races. And so it has this, yeah, it's got this very like inherent war militaristic metaphor, which I think is a problematic metaphor. And this is a metaphor that shows up in a variety of different disciplines. Namely, medicine is, another example. But I think it's a problem metaphor. And this isn't to say that metaphors themselves are a problem. I love metaphors. And when metaphors are used in various disciplines, even, science, there can be absolutely harmless metaphors and non-problematic metaphors. But, when used in disciplines like science and disciplines that organize how you understand yourself and the world around you, there are certain metaphors that can be problematic. But I'll give an example of like a non-problem metaphor to help illustrate why the militaristic metaphor is so problematic when it comes to talking about invasive species. So like a non-problem metaphor in science is like there's this billiard ball model of molecules, and it gets at the idea that molecules bounce off of one another like billiard balls. But it's a non-problem metaphor because we don't actually think of molecules as if they're like fist-sized colored balls with numbers on them. So it's easy to disentangle the metaphor from the fact. Whereas in medicine and invasive species management, it's actually a lot harder to disentangle the militaristic perspective from what is actually happening. And this, there was a study done where these scientists and doctors were interviewed about their perspective on the use of the militaristic metaphor when talking about the immune system. And a lot of the doctors and scientists who were interviewed were like, it's not a metaphor. That's actually just how it is. But in fact, in microorganisms and invasive species, these are, organisms, these are species, these are creatures that cannot engage in war by any stretch of the imagination. That is an anthropogenic activity. And, invasive species, they were brought into a new place by people and they are trying to live. That's all they're doing. They may be very well suited to the area and thrive very well and destabilize ecosystems, but there's no war that's happening. But the thing is, because the militaristic metaphor is so hard to disentangle from what's happening, and it's easy to look at an ecosystem and see invasive species and think, oh no, it's polluting the genetic the integrity, the pristine utopian native habitat. It's invading. It's, it's mercilessly slaughtering all the native species. It's a colonizer. It is easy to see these species and have that metaphor be very persuasive. And so, aside from the metaphor being hard to disentangle from what is actually happening, it's also, it fuels some like problematic mythologies, especially when you're talking about the natural world. So it has this like inherent hierarchy that people are like above nature and can command and control nature in some capacity, or should command and control nature in some capacity. It also has the sort of us versus them, or creates this us versus them mentality. And I think the biggest issue is that it's like sort of predicated on this belief that people and the natural world are separate entities. And so, and I think that's one of the biggest, like the most problematic mythologies of capitalism for ecological care. So it fuels because the militaristic metaphor is so persuasive and it's so villainizing, it creates a very biased and aggressive mentality and engagement with these particular species that I think is also like a very problem way of thinking about any aspect of the natural world, especially today. And so, that's the main metaphor that is used when we talk about invasive species, and it's very popular, it's very persuasive, and I think it is biased, and it is missing nuance that would help inform a better way of ecological repair.
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1: Yeah, this is also kind of an aside, but have you found that there's a lot of pushback in the scientific community, or like any pushback in the scientific community, to this language and way of talking about things?
0: Like I said earlier, like the language used to talk about invasive species is like the number one critique. You know, Charles Elton with his original militaristic metaphor that just informed like rampant popular discourse about invasive species. It's like the number one critique of how people talk about invasive species. And there's, discussion of different terms and phrases to use to sort of decrease or combat the militaristic metaphor, to use a militaristic metaphor to talk about militaristic metaphors. And actually, and if I may share, there's this one metaphor that's gaining some popularity that I like a lot better than the militaristic metaphor, because it really helps ground the root cause of ecological issues that exist beyond invasive species. And this is the passenger driver metaphor, or the passenger driver model of talking about invasive species. So the passenger driver metaphor basically gets at the idea that invasive species can be either passengers or drivers of ecological degradation or issues. But studies and research are showing that by and large, these invasive species are not driving the ecological issues that they are being blamed for, but rather are arriving in the wake of pre-existing conditions of ecological damage and degradation that is being driven by some other system, something else. And so, we can go back to the barred owl, spotted owl example. The barred owl is arriving in pre-existing conditions of ecological degradation due to logging that is negatively impacting spotted owl habitat and other native species habitat, and is just trying to survive while spotted owl decrease. Another example, in California, there's this ecosystem where there's this invasive grass that grows really well in this ecosystem. And it's because the ecosystem has very nitrogen rich soil. And the thing is that the soil hasn't always been nitrogen rich. It only became nitrogen rich after they built a highway next to the ecosystem, and the air pollution from the highway increased the availability of nitrogen in the soil, while also decreasing the ecosystem's resilience, the native ecosystem's resilience. And these two situations were the conditions that allow this invasive grass that was brought here by people to grow and spread and thrive. And I have to interrupt myself again because my cat is meowing.
1: One thing I would be interested if you could expand on a little bit more, which you talked about in the book, was kind of the way this militaristic approach affects the way people choose to quote unquote like manage invasive species, and that often the destruction of habitats that have had invasive species in them, like to put it succinctly, is like pretty terrible for everyone involved mm-hmm. that live there. Could you expand on that a little bit more?
0: Yeah. So as I was saying, you know, like I think the militaristic metaphor really fuels this very like tunnel vision bias, like aggressive hatred of a particular group of species who, you know, who I argue are innocent victims of colonization and or capitalism, but are, you know, in many cases, certainly contributing negatively to the ecosystem or destabilizing the ecosystem to some degree, or, you know, infringing upon native species. However, there are studies that show, you know, and I was kind of blown away by this study too, but there was a study that shows that the removal of one invasive species in an ecosystem at a time always resulted in a negative effect on the rest of the ecosystem and the native species in that ecosystem, or something to that effect, so it's basically getting at the idea that, you know, these species in these ecosystems, invasive or not, are extremely deeply entangled with one another. They have these relationships, even if, you know, in certain cases with invasive species, those relationships are not as beneficial to or reciprocal as one would want. But they still have these relationships, and it's never just a cut and dry, this species is all like only doing harm to this particular habitat, because ecosystems are so complex. And there's this example of a habitat near where I live that was slated for development. And it was a habitat that had a lot of herons. It had a heron rookery in it. And a bunch of people gathered together to try to stop this development from happening. And they were successful. And then saving the habitat made them feel, I think, a sense of responsibility to care for the habitat and tend to the land. And so they went in to do some invasive species management removal, specifically removing English ivy, which is an invasive species where I live, or considered an invasive species where I live. And so, you know, a bunch of neighbors pulled this ivy out of the habitat and the herons left. And so the thinking is that, you know, of course, English ivy, it grows abundantly. It outcompetes a lot of ground cover native species like wild ginger and starflower and bleeding heart and whatever. But it also, in this particular case, created a really beneficial and attractive habitat, sense of cover specifically for the herons, because the herons would have their babies and the ivy created this camouflage, this cover. And so the herons felt less exposed when the ivy was there. This is what the common thinking goes. And so then when the ivy was removed, the herons felt too exposed and they left and they moved away. So yes, English ivy is outcompeting certain species. And at the same time, it is also in this particular case, benefiting the heron. And so it just really goes to show how interconnected and how complex the relationships that species have in ecosystems, native, non-native, invasive.
1: Yeah. And I guess you bringing up this story reminded me of something else about the book that I really appreciate, which is you have like a lot of sources that you cite and studies and other stories like that, which I think really kind of helped frame things in a way where like any place that you live, you could apply these concepts to. And if yeah. one wanted to kind of explore one's own ecosystems and what's happening there, I'm sure there's just like countless cases where there are less documented or less explored cases of invasive species management taking place at a local level. Mm-hmm. Yeah, I don't know. We can't talk about everything that was in the book, but yeah. it's really impressive.
0: Yeah. And, you know, after writing this book and talking to people who are coming to my book talks or reaching out to me online, I just keep hearing so many similar examples to this heron story. And yeah, it's just, as I said before, just kind of underscores the inherent complexity of these ecosystems. And then also, you know, specifically that like an extremely aggressive and tunnel vision-y perspective when engaging with these species is harmful. And, you know, like obviously like lots of ways of managing invasive species are very obviously, clearly, objectively harmful to not, you know, obviously the species they're trying to eradicate, but also other species as well, like poisoning and herbicides. I found this statistic that I did not include in my book because I didn't know it at the time, but found it out recently that when herbicides or pesticides are applied, they only hit up to 10% of what they're targeting. So they only 10% of these poisons are hitting the invasive species. The rest are being spread across the ecosystem and hurting native species as well. And so I think you have a lot of examples, a lot of different varied examples of the ways in which invasive species management can ultimately negatively impact the ecosystem, which isn't to say that maybe after a while, the eradication of the invasive species, eventually that ecosystem will restabilize and generate more biodiversity, which is, I think, obviously the goal. But I think the ways in which we are organizing invasive species management through this very biased tunnel vision perspective, informed also by a capitalist approach, you know, using the most quick and dirty methods like, you know, poisoning or bulldozing, that sacrifice native species as well, as just not the best approach by any stretch of the imagination to tending and to ecosystems and generating reciprocal ecological relationships.
1: Yeah. Well, can we return to the discussion of language for one more question?
0: Yeah, absolutely.
1: Because there was a major point in your book, which was plastic language and how plastic words are wielded to manipulate spaces and concepts. Could you outline that concept for us and talk about how it's weaponized in science specifically?
0: Yeah, absolutely. Yeah, I love plastic words is such a fascinating thesis, such an incredible topic. And I hope people who read my book, if nothing else, well, I hope they take a lot away, but I think plastic words is such a rich topic. And I hope people explore this concept more intensely as they read my book and apply it to all sorts of different disciplines beyond science and invasive species management, because it infects so many various areas of our lives. So plastic words, these are a class of terms coined by this German linguist philosopher named Uwe Porksen in the 80s. He was actually at this conference in Spain, listening to this lecture in Spanish, and he's German. And he heard these words being used, this like certain type of word. He heard all this like certain type of word being used over and over again. And at the end of the speech, he sat there and he thought, you know, a lot was being said. I know a lot of words were coming out of this man's mouth, but I don't actually know what any of it actually meant. And so that inspired him to start classifying the words that he heard. And he discovered that these are words that were born in the vernacular and then adopted by science, and then they were brought then back into the vernacular, stripped of their original meaning, but infused with this aura and power and sense and authority of science and scientism. And these are words like development, progress, strategy, values, resource, manage. There's like 20 of them altogether. And they are words that sort of, you have a vague sort of idea of what they mean, but the definition in any sort of context is so slippery and hard to pin down. For example, management can mean its very inverse. You know, invasive species management, the word management is going to mean the very opposite as of economic, of the word management and economic management. And so these words also sort of, they don't invite conversation. They encourage, they don't invite contestation. They kind of act as like a brick wall, like a word brick wall, where you just kind of hit yourself over and over again on the wall. You can't get through these words because they essentially, they mean something, but they point to nothing, is kind of what Uwe Porksen gets at. And here's an example. There was this on this, I was doing research for a podcast, and I came across this incredible example from a timber company. They had this line on their website that said something like, we strive, and I'm going to count out the plastic words. Actually, I can't do that because this is a podcast, not a talk, but there's four plastic words in there. the sentence is, we strive to manage these resources sustainably while maintaining their economic, cultural, and environmental value. There, I put emphasis on the plastic words. So there's four of them in there. Sustainably is like maybe not, or like it wasn't a plastic word when Uwe Porksen was coming up with them, but I would argue that it is now. Anyway, so this is a very boring sentence. It doesn't say a lot. It sounds kind of good and like promising, like they're doing a good job. They're being responsible. It sounds, yeah, responsible and good, basically. But the fact of the matter is this is a timber company that has failed about 60% of its environmental inspections over, I think, like a six-year period, and contributes tremendously to environmental pollution as it engages in its logging practices. So these plastic words promise that they're doing, or, you know, they're trying and attempting to engage in logging in sustainable ways, maintaining environmental value, but in fact, they're doing the absolute opposite. And so this is a very clear example of the way in which plastic words can provide cover for business and industry to engage in problematic environmental practices.
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1: 12 rules.
2: Yeah, and you had some pretty good studies in the book as well, like citations of the frequency of some of these words in science papers, and yeah like frankly ridiculous levels of usage. Yeah.
3: It's like 10%, right? 10%, and it has the same frequency as words like a, the, from, at, by, which are a type of word that create the structure of sentences and paragraphs and language. And so they have the same frequency as these pillars of sentences, these words do. And so I thought that was very interesting and alarming.
2: Yeah. And then the frequency of jargon words too, between that and plastic words, kind of paints a picture of how inaccessible some of these publications are.
3: Yeah, absolutely. Yeah. And I really get in my book about how, the combination of inaccessible, inarticulate, unclear terms like plastic words and jargon words compounded with a very aggressive, militaristic metaphor, create a very compelling but confusing narrative that just, we need to unpack this narrative and understand what is actually going on behind this metaphor, this militaristic metaphor, and behind these inaccessible words.
2: Yeah. So why do you think that invasive species have been so potentially over-prioritized when people talk about conservation?
3: I think for a few reasons. The main reason, I think, because engaging in the Sisyphean conservation tactic of invasive species management allows broader systems of ecological degradation and capitalism to continue with no change. You can go out and weed ivy till the cows come home, all the while capitalism can continue functioning as it does. It does not invite broader systemic change. And it's something you, too, as an individual, can do in your very own backyard and feel really, really good about yourself for removing that morning glory or English ivy or a buttercup that's always going to grow back. So it gives you the sort of, the Sisyphean, hamster wheel sort of task that makes you feel like you're doing a good job without actually changing anything on a broad, important, sustainable, long-term scale, which is the kind of work, the kind of systems change that we need if we are to really experience and invite a healthy living planet. And so essentially, basically, it just allows us to continue addressing the symptoms of a disease and hope and think that we can achieve health without actually addressing the disease itself.
2: Yeah. So speaking of the disease itself, you had a quote in there that Amar and I liked. I believe we need to create new societies that reaffirm that we are nature, one that is regenerative, restorative, sustainable. This is the only way that we are going to survive as a species and as a living planet. So you talk a little bit about the current predicament that we're in with capitalism and climate chaos. And then you also talk through some proposed solutions and things you've seen people doing that kind of help move us away from this view of nature and invasive species that we are currently in. Could you talk a little bit more about some of these proposed solutions and ways we can approach capitalism in our current framework?
3: Yes, absolutely. I'll maybe mostly focus on how these solutions can help us approach our understanding of ourselves in the natural world first, which then I think informs how we can approach capitalism. But I think, so in my book, I talk about, I spend a lot of time talking about solutions because I didn't want it to just be a critique book. But I do spend some time talking about false solutions until I start talking about real solutions. And some false solutions, which I've kind of hinted at before, are, I think, changing metaphor and changing language and changing how we talk and how we shape the story. I think it's very important to change how we shape the story of invasive species management, but I don't think that is going to change anything because I think our culture and the ways we act and the way we think informs how we talk, and it's not the other way around. I think I used to think it was language and story comes first and action follows, but now I think it's the other way around. Anyway, so one of the solutions that I propose, basically what I'm trying to get at is an anti-capitalist ecology or a post-capitalist ecology that prioritizes the well-being of people and planet And so one of the solutions I talk about, or, you know, one of the places I think we can draw inspiration from to generate solutions is from this really beautiful study where researcher Laura Ogden and anthropologist and member of the Anishinaabe tribe, Nicholas Rayo, came together to interview members of the Anishinaabe tribe about their perspectives of invasive species. And a lot of people were like, yeah, a lot of people they interviewed were like, yeah, these are species that we're concerned about the threat that they have to ecosystems and want to eradicate them in whatever way we can. But by and large, a lot of the people who were interviewed spoke more about their issue with what they call the invasive land ethic, which they said was predicated on ideas of private property, command and control forms of engaging with the natural world, and this idea that people and nature are separate. And so, you know, when I was reading that, I was like, oh, this is the militaristic metaphor they're talking about. And so, you know, they basically were getting at the idea that this invasive land ethic, this way of looking at the natural world through this particular lens, was far more ecologically damaging than invasive species. And the way in which they think about it and engage with and consider invasive species is extremely different. At least, you know, the people who were interviewed, it's extremely different from how, you know, the dominant militaristic perspective would have us look and perceive and think about invasive species, because the members of the Anishinaabe tribe who were interviewed discussed, you know, basically kind of this, like they approach invasive species with a sense of empathy and curiosity, and ultimately predicated on this inherent value and belief that they have, which is that all beings deserve respect. And so, you know, when an invasive species would come into the ecosystem, they would look to where that invasive species was from to better understand the relationships it has in its own home, which would then inform how they saw it trying to form relationships in its new ecosystem. They would, you know, eradicate the invasive species if it became overabundant, but they would incorporate it into various cultural practices to develop those relationships with the invasive species. And then there was also this, like, as I said, the sense of empathy. This one person who was interviewed said, you know, I feel bad for these invasive species. They don't know they're invasive. They were brought here and they're just trying to grow and live. And so I think that perspective of the natural world, that like way of engaging and thinking about the natural world that is informed by care and curiosity and respect that the Anishinaabe speak about, and also specifically that people are not separate from nature, is a really important and inspirational way, I think, of thinking about the natural world and forming better tactics of ecological repair. So that, I think, is one way in which we can engage in, that's like one possible solution specifically to invasive species management and our perspective of the natural world that will inform better invasive species management practices, better reciprocal forms of ecological repair and care. But, you know, ultimately, I think it's extremely difficult and under-prioritized to engage in that sort of level of care and respect, especially because it requires it really requires building those relationships and observing and engaging, you know, one-on-one in your ecosystem, which is just something that people just don't have time to do under, you know, in a capitalist society that requires, you know, so much time to be spent on obtaining funds to pay to live and working. And you know, capitalism just like really inspires such corner cutting and quick fix solutions that harm everything. And so I think ultimately what I'm getting at is I don't think we can really have solutions to the ecological crisis and so many other crises that we face today under capitalism. I think, you know, as I said before, I think we need to stop addressing the symptoms of the disease that is capitalism. And so I, you know, I talk at the end of my book that, like, I think, you know, the true solution to all these issues, including invasive species management and biodiversity loss and mass extinction and climate crisis, are to push for a transition to a post-capitalist world that prioritizes the well-being of people and planet, wherein engaging in those forms of anti-capitalist or post-capitalist ecologies will be much more possible and available.
2: Yeah. Just to jump back to something you mentioned before about people having more time to engage with the ecosystems and species around them. I think that's so powerful, just because when you get time to engage with things, other living things as individual beings instead of just like the things, the bad invasive species.
3: Yeah.
2: It makes such a paradigm shift to like know them as individuals with like lives and habits and like a place in the ecosystems around you. And it makes it so much harder to decide that you have to eradicate them if it's something that you live with and you see how their lives intertwine with other things. So I really like that.
3: Yeah. Yeah. And actually I had this lovely person share a story that they had. They used to hate English ivy. They would go to the woods and it would like make them feel physically unwell to see all the English ivy everywhere. And they just hated it. And it kind of ruined their like appreciation of, you know, engaging in the natural world because English ivy is everywhere. So just like kind of poisoned their experience of like being in nature until they began creating English ivy woven baskets. And then in doing this practice, they develop this new relationship with English ivy. And so, you know, as they eradicated it to free various native species from, you know, allow various native species to thrive in ecosystems, they developed this like careful and considerate, respectful relationship with this plant so that when they would go into forests, instead of thinking, oh, I hate this plant, I hate it, why is it here, I hate it so much, they would see the English ivy and think, I have a relationship with this plant, and I can recognize the multifaceted aspects that this plant has to offer, and I am going to make some baskets later today. And I think that's just such a beautiful switcheroo perspective from like hating something to really becoming fond of something, and that something being an invasive species.
2: Yeah, yeah. That's lovely.
3: And he gave me an English ivy basket at my talk in Portland, and it was so sweet.
2: Oh, cool. Yeah, I know personally, I guess they're not necessarily demonized that much, but I lived with some Mediterranean house geckos, and that definitely made me think a lot differently because people would, you know, they wouldn't say, oh, let's get rid of them, but that it'd be a non-native species, and they don't do anything bad. Like, they just chill by your house and eat bugs. And it was lovely to see their little family growing up and they're multiplying and hanging out and eating bugs. And
3: absolutely.
2: Did you personally have any particular either animals or plants or parts of the landscape that you connected with and kind of changed your perspective on things?
3: Aside from all of them, I think I've like really developed quite a relationship with barred owls. It's a funny story. I was in this like nature park near where I lived, and I've gotten quite good at doing barred owl calls. And I was with an old lover of mine at the time, and we were walking through the woods at night, and he was talking about something, and I was hooting at the owls, and then he was like, I should stop talking because this is cool that you're hooting at these owls. And after he said that, One of the owls I was talking to swooped down right over his head and like brushed his hair and then flew away. And I don't know, spent so much time in the past like hanging out with those barred owls. I saw them have like a battle with the crows at one point. I followed them all over the forest one day. So I have such a fondness for barred owls. They're one of my favorites, and they're so magical, really. They're like, I don't know, they're like gods of the forest, the way they look at you, you know?
2: Yeah, I don't think I've ever seen any, but they sound amazing.
3: Oh, they're great. Their stomachs look like labyrinths. They're beautiful.
2: Cool.
0: 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The Final Straw is a proud member of the Channel Zero Network of Anarchist Podcasts, and here's a jingle from another member of CZN.
1: Hello, Inman here from Strangers in a Tangled Wilderness, an anarchist publishing collective that's been putting out work for over 20 years. We just put out a new book, and we think you're really going to like this one. Orso, Wartime Journals of an Anarchist, contains the first-person narrative of Lorenzo Orsetti, also known as Heval Tekosher Peling, now Shahid Tekosher, an internationalist soldier in Rojava. Orso's journals were originally published in their native Italian following his death, and we have the great honor of publishing the first English edition. It's through our devotion to each other that we, all of us, live forever. This memoir is a story of the everyday bravery that not only defeated the Islamic State, but proved that a better world is possible and within our grasp. That's what Margaret Kiljoy had to say about the book. What will you say about it? If you want a sneak peek for free, you can read the essay Martyr Culture by Sarah Bloom, which accompanies and helps contextualize Orso's journals. You can also hear an audio feature of the essay, as well as my interview with Sarah about her essay on the Strangers in a Tangled Wilderness podcast, or Live Like the World is Dying. Find it all at tangledwilderness.org. And remember, every storm begins with a single raindrop. Try to be that raindrop. Or so.
2: Well, to bring things back to a slightly more negative side of things, one ultimate goal for pivoting off this destructive and extractive path we're on is the abolition of capitalism, but the road to doing so seems long and complex. Is there a way that you personally reckon with the complexity of the task or multiple tasks at hand?
3: Yeah. So in my book, at the very end of my book, because, you know, I'm advocating for basically anti-capitalist revolution, I talk about various ways we can, ways in which this seems possible and even likely to me. I'm quite hopeful, and maybe I'm a little too optimistic, but I think, you know, being hopeful really helps me think through the options and strategies, I guess, we have. But I talk about the ideas of prefiguration and dual power, which, as I kind of mentioned in my bio, are basically planting the literal and figurative seeds of a post-capitalist society that prioritizes the well-being of people and planet within this existing world, this crumbling capitalist world, so that the transition to a new and better world will be easier and infrastructure will already be in place. And so I really spent a lot of time and actually had a discussion group going for a while where we talked about specifically the barriers that we face to a post-capitalist society that prioritizes the well-being of people and planet, and how we can, instead of just banging our head on these barriers over and over again or avoid them, how we can go over them or under them or around them and find other ways, not necessarily through them, but beyond them to make this reality more possible. And I also talk about in my book too, like, I'm of the opinion that I think, you know, we're experiencing climate chaos to an absurd degree, you know, especially recently with the heat waves in Europe and France. And I think the crises that we are going to experience are going to continue to unfold exponentially. And what happens when crises happen? Rebecca Solnit talks about this in her book. What's it called? Paradise Built in Hell. Thank you so much. Yeah. Rebecca Solnit talks about this in her book, Paradise Built in Hell. She talks about the tendency for people to come together, to care for one another, to support each other when crises unfold. And I think, you know, in media, we have this idea that, like, as crises unfold, apocalyptic conditions unfold, it's every man for himself. Everyone's fighting with one another. Everyone has their own, like, nuclear family unit that they stick to, and everyone else is the enemy. But in reality, when crises unfold, by and large, most often what happens is people come together to support one another and care for each other. And these capitalist mythologies of rugged individualism, of every man for himself, of us versus them, of, you know, climbing the corporate ladder, all these capitalist mythologies and goals and priorities just make no sense and fall apart. And we realize, you know, in these moments of crises that we need one another and we need this planet. And that's kind of all that matters at the end of the day. And so my hope and vision for the world and the silver lining that I guess I see for climate crisis, even though I don't like when books talk about silver linings to climate crisis, I see that all the time and it really pisses me off. But here I am anyway, talking a little bit about that. But I think, you know, the silver lining I see is that as crises continue to unfold, we're going to more and more, there's going to be like a reckoning and a realization and a broad movement and understanding that capitalism is what is causing this suffering for everything, and that we can push for a better world. And so I think that that will happen. I do think that will happen. But I think what we need to be doing now then, as we wait for that to happen, is think about the infrastructure that we need to support the communities that we live in that transition and that post-capitalist society. And so that's kind of where the conversations I have with my friends and family lie these days, is what's the infrastructure we need? How can we secure it? How can we make that possible? And because I just think that's like kind of the most important those are the most important questions we can be asking ourselves and coming up with answers for today as climate crisis and chaos continues to unfold.
2: Yeah. Or figuring out where your group can fit in when things like reach a point where you have something to do. Like,
3: exactly.
2: There was a Like, there was an article I read quite a while back about in Lebanon after the port explosion, there was a vegan group, and because people were having economic difficulties, they were doing educational things about how to eat well and healthy on a vegan diet, because all these people were vegan out of necessity because they couldn't afford meat or yogurt or things they were used to, which I thought was such a cool way of adapting.
3: Yeah, no, that's great. Absolutely. Yeah.
2: Yeah. You cited in the book a study from 2019 that was analyzing decades of data from, I want to say, the 1950s up until around 2008, 2009, where it said that states got more repressive following natural disasters, which was something I hadn't read before, but like it makes sense on a, a gut level of what's experienced. So I think your point to being organized and figuring out what you're going to need is a good counterpoint as like a way we can kind of preemptively be ready for that move from the state.
3: Yeah, no, absolutely. And I think that study, I think it was specifically focusing on island states, but I think the takeaways are can be applied to other situations as well. But yeah, basically like after natural disaster, I think it was like 10 years after the natural disaster, the state would have experienced like a drastic increase in like authoritative or totalitarian or oppressive practices and tactics. And I think Rebecca Solnit talked a little bit about this too. When natural disasters unfold, the state will like try to increase control and pressure on the people engaged in the natural disaster, experiencing side effects of the natural disaster. Because I think, and this is kind of like the thesis that I'm kind of playing with here, that I can't really prove exactly, but I'm getting at the idea that I think the state, what it fears is that people will recognize that they don't need the state and they don't need to be organized under these capitalist rules and priorities, because when natural disasters come around, most people recognize the failure of the state and the failure of capitalism and the importance of one another and the natural world. And that is the priority. And so I'm kind of playing with the idea that I think the state responds in more oppressive ways to crush those imaginings and realizations of the importance of revolution.
2: Yeah, that makes sense. Well, do you have any projects that you're working on now? I think you just wrapped up your book tour, right? So I imagine you've been fairly busy, but do you have stuff you're working on now or that you're planning to work on in the future?
3: Yeah, now I'm taking a long break from book promo and thinking about my book. Not that long, like 2 months, I guess. But actually, I'm going to visit some comrades in France in September, and I'm just going to not think about anything for a while. But I do have another book that I have a book proposal for that I'm pitching already, and I probably should wait a little bit, but I want to get that one out there. But this is one that because all my books kind of poke holes in the capitalist mythologies we think about today. This one is exploring the idea of the modern capitalist home and sort of thinking about the mythologies that the modern capitalist home has us engage in, think about, and act in, like the separation between ourselves and one another, the ideas of rugged individual, the nuclear family, and also the idea that we're separate from the natural world as well, because, you know, how we engage in our home and the way in which we purchase products and sustain ourselves in the modern home is very inherently separate from the natural world. And so I'm also getting at the idea of the ways in which our modern homes are haunted by capitalist practices of extraction and exploitation of people and planet. And so how the products that we have in our home are haunted by those ghosts, and ways in which we can do away with this capitalist home and find a better way to come home together with one another and with the natural world. So that's what's on the docket for the next book.
2: I am excited to read that one.
3: Yeah, I'm excited to write it. I think it'll be a little less controversial than this one, which is both fun and not exciting, but I'm very excited to work on that. Yeah.
2: Yeah. I'm kind of excited to see where you go for home, both as like a physical space and a concept that people inhabit.
3: Yeah, no, absolutely. It's such an interesting concept. And, you know, also like in fiction, the idea of the home is like often like representative of the mental state of the character in the story or book that the home is a prominent feature in. And as the home falls into disarray, it means that the character's mental state is also falling apart. So what does our modern home and the way it is organized and structured say about our mental state as a society?
2: Yeah. Are you going to look at various kind of other home configurations that exist, in radical spaces or intentional spaces? Cool.
3: Yeah. In this book, I sort of touch a little bit on that. I talk a little bit about like different land projects and communes and other ways that like anti-capitalist or post-capitalist or non-capitalist ways of attempts at living. And I'm definitely going to explore that in more depth in my home book.
2: That is very exciting. Awesome. Thank you so much.
3: Yeah, thank you so much for having me. This was so fun.
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0: This is UU Todd Phillips, the golden voice of the Great Southwest. You are indeed listening to Loafer's Glory, the hobo jungle of the mind.
1: Light may be had for nothing or the low cost of looking. See. And the secrets of light come high. Light knows more than it tells. Does it happen the sun and the moon choose to be dazzling, baffling? They do demand deep, loyal communion. So do the angles of moving stars. So do the seven sprays of the rainbow. So does any little candle, speaking for itself.

Well, yes, this is you, Utah Phillips, and I am indeed, by God, the golden voice of the great Southwest, formerly the golden voice of the great Northeast, and too many places, so places too fierce to mention. I am at these, in the facilities of radio station KVMR, Community Radio, Nevada City, California. KVMR, a bright spot, a positive note in an otherwise dilapidated reality. KVMR, where every morning all of the employees and the broadcasters stand in a circle and hold hands. And just like a Japanese auto factory, recite our mantra together. It's taken from one of Woody Allen's commencement addresses, and it says, "More than any other time in history, humanity faces a crossroads. One path leads to despair and utter hopelessness, the other to total extinction. Let us pray we have the wisdom to choose correctly." William Butler Yeats. Now we're going to, what you were listening to right now is Carl Sandburg. That's a very, very old recording of Carl Sandburg. I think he made that in very advanced years. That might have been in the early 1950s. I was lucky to find that. My brother sent it to me from Phoenix, Arizona. I'm in the studio with Steve Baker. Theme music, of course, were the Boersdorfs. And we're in Nevada City, California, downtown metropolitan Nevada City. Oh, it's beautiful, beautiful spring out there, and the

an ancient recording that I was lucky to find of William Butler Yeats reciting his own poetry. The one we're going to hear is The Lake Isle of Innisfree. Now, Yeats was the one, to my mind, that really began to discover, to tap that organic rhythm in English, those words of one accent, that falling foot that they call a trochee, bamba, bamba, that follows the beat of your heart. And the first rhythm you know, anybody knows, is the beat of their own heart. So we're going to listen to a very old William Butler Yeats doing The Lake Isle of Innisfree, and I've put this down over the top of John Burgess, a very fine Scottish piper, playing a slow air.

I will arise and go now and go to Innisfree and a small cabin build there of clay and wattles made. 19 rows will I have there, a hive for the honey bee, and live alone in the bee land made. And I shall have some peace there, for peace comes dropping slow, dropping from the vales of the morning, go where the cricket sings. There midnight's all a glimmer, and noon a purple glow, and evening full of greenest wings. I will arise and go now, for always night and day I hear lake water lapping with low sounds of the shore, but I stand on the roadway or on the pavements gray. I

My cousin is priest in Kilvarnet, my brother in Mochrabwee. Oh, I passed my brother and cousin.

0: They'll dance like a wave on the sea.
1: Well, now, there you had the Lake Isle of Innisfree with William Butler Yeats, John Burgess. Now, right following that, I found one of Yeats's old poems called The Fiddler of Dooney, only it was put in a musical setting by an old friend of mine who lives on an island off the coast of British Columbia by the name of Bob Bawson. And he put the tune to it, to that poem, and then it was sung there by a fellow from the opposite end of the continent, lives up in Camden, Maine, carves fiddleheads up there, a fellow by the name of Gordon Bach, who himself can craft a mighty fine song. I was down in Albuquerque? Yeah, Albuquerque for the Folk Alliance meeting. It was a big affair. Thousands of folk music aficionados at all levels from all over the country, all over North America. It was held in one of the stone ugliest buildings I've ever seen in my life. It was a new convention center in downtown Albuquerque. This municipal architecture these days, I call architects space assassins because they assassinate space through which I might otherwise see trees or clouds or sky. Well, one of the best rooms where the jamming was going on was the Local 1000, American Federation of Musicians, Traveling Musicians Local 1000. A fella came in there and everybody was singing. And the rule in that room was you could only sing songs other people could sing along with you. There was no grandstanding, you see. A fella came in there and he kind of squatted down with 2 feet on the ground, one hand holding him up from behind, one hand pointed skyward, and while a young woman behind him sang, "Hangman, slack your rope," he recited a damn fine poem. And that was Chris Chandler. He made a record of that, of working with various musicians, of him doing his poetry with people like Dan Byrne or Trout Fishing in America. Let's listen to Chris Chandler, the poet, and Katie Curtis, and he's doing a one of his pieces called No One I Could Talk About This With. This is English.

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But she threw her hands up in the air and she screamed and then hit the floor, and everybody else did the same, though neither one of us knew

And in my basement workshop, drawing lines and smoking cigarettes, I built an alternative universe, but I haven't worked the bugs out yet. You see, every time I put the finishing touches on the black holes, I think that I'm done.

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And I'd always felt there was nobody.

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But when the rent cycle fell, I was absolved, and a nasty gravy stain was removed as well.

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2: Oh boy, Chris Chandler and Katie Curtis. Isn't that a marvelous piece of work? That whole idea about poetry and music, you know. He came back to one of the later sessions and we were all singing around and passing the guitars around and so on, singing together. And he did a poem, one of his. He stood up and did it. And we went out in the hall and we talked a little bit later and I said, Chris, you know, we're all doing sing-alongs. Now, do you poets ever do talk-alongs? And so we agreed to do it. We're both going to take a hand at it as making a poem or poems that have refrains that can be repeated or blanks in them where people fill in the words that are sitting there listening as a talk-along. Sounds like a pretty good idea to me. I was down in Santa Cruz, California, which is the last outpost of four or five things that we don't talk about anymore. I was doing an interview at a station called KPEG with John Sandage. I'd been doing a show with Dan Byrne, to me a fine songwriter, but a real gentleman. I mean, person, one of those that you would really like to know him, whether he wrote any songs or not. But I think he writes fine songs. Now, during that show, Dan sang a song that he hadn't recorded. And to me, it was just a really fine poem. I just happened to have a tune to it, so he sang it. When he was through with this song, there were people from the station and from outside that were lining the halls, and they were weeping. Now, you know, these radio people, especially community radio people, are a hard-bitten lot. It takes a lot to get them to show any deep emotion. I don't know what the name of this song is. I just asked for a tape recording of that part of the show, and they sent it over to me, so let's just call it Kids, Dan Byrne.

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That phone number again, 800-989-DUCK. 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

0: The theme music today is Jody Steckert and Friends playing Waltz, Waltz. Jody Steckert accompanies Blind Kenny Hall down in Fresno on the theme music we normally used. I simply thought that this was more appropriate after Dan Byrne's beautiful song. Just lately, since I've been able to, I feel good now to be able to travel some, I went back to the People's Poetry Gathering, in New York City. Well, they treated us well, put us up, gave us some walking around money, but there were poets, street poets from Brazil. There were rap artists. There were international contest winners in the poetry slams. There was Ani DiFranco reciting her poetry. It was a marvelous affair. It lasted for 3 days, but all the cowboy poets were there. Now, I'm talking about poetry that is spoken out loud, not read. Poetry reading these days, poetry comes out of the hand and in it the eye. The language divests itself of its music. But when you stand up and you say it, it is endowed with music once again. And that's exactly what we all did. One of the cowboy poets was a fellow from Montana named Paul Zarzyski. Paul Zarzyski, a Polish name. It was a wonderful moment when I saw those cowboys pass the hat and take up money to buy Paul Zarzyski some new vowels for his name. Well, Paul Zarzyski did one poem there that I really like, because those of you who listen to me know I love Butte, Montana. And Paul wrote a poem called Why I Like Butte, and this is it.
1: Why I Like Butte. From the Gogebic Iron Range, shaking ground in Ojibwe, across open range of the Plains Indian turned cowboy, from dad riding the cage for 8-hour pick and shovel, double jack and blast shifts, 36 levels below surface in the Montreal stopes, to me winning more than his monthly wage for 8-second bucking horse rides aboard Spitfire and Coors Light in Butte, America. I know my true home is where ethnic hearts of blue-collar folk mine and smelt hot blood from veins, then pour it into their arteries like molten ore. Butte, with its rambunctious, shamrock, curvy girls who danced until the last Tony Lama dogs died, with us rodeo rebels jitterbugging from the Helsinki on the lip of the pit through swing shift breakfast at the M&M to break of day red beers at Maloney's. Butte, the one and only arena I did not bite the dirt in, never dusted, pile-drived, or drilled, where I prayed Hail Marys long before the mountaintop Madonna, Our Lady of the Rockies, the Butte Guadalupe, beamed down upon the bucking chutes, prayed the same Hail Mary full of grace I pleaded as a child, wanting to be spared a lifetime in the mines. Butte, with its phone book ringing with the familiar ilk of Ginty Fontecchio, Reno Paltamaki, Pupsy Savant, I know Aho Handles I grew up with in Hurley, Wisconsin, Mick, Dago, Cousin Jack, Polak, Finn, syncopated names, stout with thick sinewy consonants and loud vowels, musical to the tongue's lit fused to powder touch. Butte, cold spot of the nation every other February day, but hot come mid-March, when even her beer blossoms green in the warmth of corned beef and cabbage, pasty pie and riotous laughter of her people, O'Boyle, McTavish, Zolinski, Aho, Mackey, Antonoli, all for one, one for all on St. Patty's Day. Butte, raising hell and placing a Blarney stone beneath it. Butte, holier than hell and damn proud of it. Butte, hell to drive through, but oh, what heaven to spend the night in.

0: Paul Zarzyski, Why I Like Butte. There's a wonderful, in his 90s, a wonderful button accordion player up there by the name of Yank. Lives in a little tiny apartment and knows every tune you can think of. And I guess that's why Paul decided to end that with the music by Yank. Well, now, Boxcar Willie passed away. I just found out today down there in Branson, Missouri. I would not speak ill of the dead. You know, the man did his work, and as he saw it. I do know Over the Road Tramps, though, who don't have big theaters in Branson, Missouri, whose home is in the boxcar, whose home is under the railroad bridges, whose home is along the side of the road. And I've done that for years and years. One of them is Luther the Jet. That's his moniker, and he's traveled for years on the freight trains. Nobody knows him much. He makes a good song, and he makes a good poem. By God, he does. Now, this is, you know, one of those field recordings that I sometimes do. I don't have a lot of real high-quality recording equipment or anything like that, so this is a field recording of Luther the Jet, a great railroad tramp doing a conductor on the North Shore Line.
1: A conductor on the North Shore Line, Bill Hollis was his name, set out one night from 6th and Clybourne on his ride to fame. All through South Milwaukee, the snow was falling fast. Bill Hollis took one look and said, "This storm will never last." In that opinion, it turned out he couldn't have been more wrong. The snow piled up around the train the more they rolled along, and by the time they stopped above a siding near Racine, there was blowing up a blizzard such as man has never seen. Bill Hollis grabbed a lantern and went back to flag the train. The job it soon developed he had carried out in vain, for when the storm had lifted just a minute, he looked back in time to see that special disappearing down the track. Bill Hollis looked about him in the dark with some dismay, to where a pile of chewed up ties all dry and rotted lay. He set the ties on fire with a lantern for his heat, then rolled up in his overcoat and soon fell fast asleep. That train pulled into Highwood at 2:15. While they signed the register, a cold and hungry crew cried, "Where the hell is Hollis?" as they searched both high and low for clues as to his whereabouts were coming mighty slow. The dispatcher said, "You've left him stranded somewhere up the line, and in this freezing weather, I am sure he's not so fine. For all we know, he might be out there wandering in the snow, and no trains till tomorrow. What we'll do, I'll never know." The call boy got the superintendent straight up out of bed. "Send out a special train and bring Bill Hollis back," he said, "for never in my lifetime do I wish to have it told that a man who did his duty was just left out in the cold." The train went speeding up the line. The wires hummed all night. The storm had cleared. The wind had died. The stars were shining bright. And soon there was no doubt about where Hollis could be found. His fire lit up the countryside for miles and miles of it. Bill Hollis drank some coffee about the breaking day and walked up to the office where a well-worn carpet lay. "By God," the superintendent said, "you really saw it through. I wouldn't have blamed you even if the ties were all brand new. We'll name that siding Hollis," in a bit of joy he cried, "and nowhere else on earth shall by this name be dignified. Take one of my cigars before you go along your way, and while you're at it, Bill, you got the day off with full pay." Bill Hollis took a well-earned breath, and in his post did thrive. He made himself a legend that is very much alive. So if someday you'd like to have a siding named for you, just keep in mind Bill Hollis and the way he saw it through.
0: Oh, Luther the Jet. Yeah, I ran into him down there at the Folk Alliance. We had a whole room up there devoted to hobo songs and poetry that was actually sponsored by the National Hobo Association. They're the ones who brought me back there. Hey, you know something? I mooched the tramps to get to Albuquerque. That's got to be all-time classic tramping. Bill Falk lives up in Chatteroy, north of Spokane, Washington, in a cabin that he built himself, really a log at a time. Bill's a buck skinner. Makes beautiful black powder flintlock rifles. Bill can track a trout across Lake Coeur d'Alene after the sign is 6 hours old. Now, Bill Falk goes to these rendezvous where everything you wear is buckskins, and people talk trash and get loose, have a big fire. Never been one of those where Bill Falk or somebody like him didn't stand up and recite Robert W. Service's The Shooting of Dan McGrew. We're going to hear that now, not Bill Falk. A friend of mine, Mike Cogan, down in Berkeley, who has a recording studio, was in another recording studio and found an unreleased master of The Shooting of Dan McGrew. It had never been released before, so you're going to hear this really for the first time. This is The Shooting of Dan McGrew, done by Lord Buckley, backed up by Turk Murphy and his jazz band.

Stallion, known as Lou, went out of the night, which was too far below, and into the jam and the stair, there swung a reel. Rough cats so ready from the creeks, bad hung and swinging for fair. Why, he looked like a stud with one stomper in the grave and the lack in the push of a mouse, but he swung up with a polk that was bulging fat, no joke, and he wailed out juice for the house. I know cat there could dig the stranger's wig, though he rocked ourselves for a clue. Yeah, but we swung with his juice, and the last to tilt was swinging Danny McGrew. Now these cats are somehow will snap your eye, hold you right to the bell. This stud was so hipped, and he sure looked flipped, like a cat that had grooved in hell. Now the juice head kid was a taking a jolt, and there's no one making the stool. And this real rough cat swung it across the pad, lit down there real cool. In his beat-up shirt that was hung with dirt, he sat and we dug him suede.

turned on. Have you ever been completely out of this world when the Luna came on swift and clear and the cool Himalayas swung you in with the beat you most could hear and the Nashers' mad wail caused you many a take as you hung out there in the cold, a walking zombie in a knocked-out world? Franny gasped for that hot green called gold. While up in the blue, the light man's cue called for neon colors and stars. Then I'm hip that you dig with all of your wig what he blew in just 32 bars. It was a soul bug.

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And the thought came back of an ancient drag, and it stung like a frozen lash, and the heartless wail, to kill, and the music stopped with a crash, and the playing cat turned, and his crazy lips burned, and he spoke, and his sound was true. I'm hip, said he, that you don't dig me, and no stud here cares a damn, but I throw this bait

0: A stallion screamed, the lights went up.
1: Two cats lay stiff and stark.
0: And Dink! They're pitched on his wing. And all through with this gig was swinging Danny McGrew. And the cat from the creeks was clutched to the breast of the stallion known as Lou.

0: chick that kissed him and swung with his bulk was the stallion known as Lou.
1: A gaffer. Isn't that wonderful? Isn't it wonderful to stumble across those things? Yeah, I'm so thankful to Mike Cogan. He sent that to me through the mail. The other side of what was going to be that record, Shooting at Dan McGrew, is a wonderful, wonderful piece, again with Turk Murphy, about Mahatma Gandhi, called The Mahatma, and I'll be playing that for you at a future date. Here's another field recording for you. I didn't want to go through all of this without some kind of rapping. There in Rockford, Illinois, is a club. They call themselves Bridges, a group that sings in a circle to each other. They say we are teachers, parents, and workers in our community. We are drawn together to sing about our lives and what we know and what we would like to change. We know that war is not the answer. Let's listen to Bridges.

0: feel the urge. Look into your heart, make a brand new start. Say it, let it begin with me.
1: Nothing but peace is enough for me. Nothing but peace is enough for me.
2: You can start a group like that in your own living room, in your own backyard when the weather's good. We're going to end up here with a dear friend. A matter of fact, I'm married to her. We have a lot of poetry. An organization called Literature Alive. And they just did a concert down there in St. Joseph's Oratorio of poetry in the wild. And my wife was asked to contribute to that. So I asked her, I love the poem she wrote. And recited, and I just asked her to sit down just this morning in front of the microphone in the house and record that. So let's finish with Joanna Robinson and Upon the Wooded Hill.
3: Upon the Wooded Hill. Upon the wooded hill above my house, there lies the grave of one I loved and lost. The cedars with their empty arms tap gently at the ground as if to rouse the sleeper in that grave. And oak leaves settle down beside the cross. In winter, snowflakes splitter down through guardian air to melt on earth. In summer, dusk brings rose and amber. Night brings stars that glow like melting pearls. I sit and weep beside the grave and question if my life have any worth. Upon the wooded hill, at setting sun, the light turns gold and spirits walk, casting golden shadows. I too would go upon that hill and wear that golden dress of early evening. I would sit by the grave till long past nightfall. When sleep came, I would change to cold black cloak of underground and slip down into the earth. Now, lost to the wandering world, I would return to you, and closing fists around the night black clods would break them into bits, running them cold as holy water through my darkened fingers, and want to stay here too forever. I have no fear of what is black and cold and lasting, if you be near. Tender robe, you shroud of inky iris, hold me in this cold, cold place. Take me down into the darkness, down into the crumbling bleak, down where sight is lost, and one knows only visions. Let me not look behind me, lest I waken on the steadfast ground and find me rising up into the simple clouds of lucid day, where I might become enslaved, a fool fleeing sorrow, when I should be enfolded in the grave. No, take me down into the ghostly gnarl, down amongst the dank decay, down into the ragged ruin. Oh, take me down, I pray. Down midst grit and clod and lost and broken, rotting needles, leaf mold, sodden clay. Down I go to seek my long-lost loved one, whom I had only known by lamp or star or blaze or light of day. Oh, faithful, where are you? I have asked to find you. I come looking in these shards of dreary night. Be thou with me in whatever form you will or will not take, for I am so far gone in longing that I could look upon pure ruin and I could bear the sight. A tendril, just one tendril, glowing faintly, and my heart responds with wonder. Now I sense you, can I bear it? Awe restrains my yearning impulse. Reverence puts my hands to rest. And in one last wild effort, I can only whisper, reach for me. Reach out your frail glow, or I will fly away from here. Sunlight seeks me. I may lose you and forget what I have known in the dull and useless light of what I merely see. Reach for me. A spark, an instant star, a tiny fete, I feel your loving touch upon my heart, and I have found you. We join, and I remember how I was a child when I saw you last. Was I asleep? Was there this darkness, or a splendid light that left me dazzled. It matters nothing now. In this deepest dark I do not see you, but can feel with fond humility the memory of what you were to me, as softly as sunrise in the world above, you rise again to join my waking love. I looked in vain to find your remnants here, to cling to earth and stone and refuse of your decaying bone. For all, it was your true and faithful spirit that in my seeking reached for me. Now I am yours forever. Nor dark, nor light, nor death, nor life itself will part us now. I rise. Through holy earth I pass, as lacy nets of roots release my glowing shroud. I rise, and grief and doubt have ceased. I sit upon the wooded hill and see the darkness fading in the east.
2: Well, thank you, Joanna. We have a little time left. Here's one from me. The old guy takes a shower. Toweling down, I noticed that the hair in my right armpit was missing. Gone. Mange? Korean fungus? Some hypertensive body joke? In any case, another fiscal jolt along the rocky road to my deductible. Let me see, she said. Arm up, naked, her touch. Why, it's not gone. Just turned pure white, that's all. A downy, transparent, white. Invisible. Oh, I have watched my slowly graying self for 64 years and hardly noticed. Now this. You there, all of you, check each other's armpits now. Age is stalking us here, sniffing out our unsuspecting lives, secreting itself about our persons, striking us dead. Lovely. To find it that way, though, toweling down, is just turned white, she said. Lovely.

Thanks for being with us on this one, Poetry. This is Utah Phillips, the golden voice of the great Southwest. Yes, this has been Loafer's Glory, the Hobo Jungle of the Mind.

And when in the dark steel came the roads of a milky mist and a spray of stars, bunches and squares and a spatter of stars, we counted stars, one by one, a million and a million. And we remembered those stars as fishermen remember fish, as bees remember blossoms, as crops remember rains. These were runes, too. We can so reckon. We can always say we have gone through great

Loafer's Glory is produced at KVMR FM Nevada City and is distributed by the Pacifica Radio Network. You can write Loafer's Glory at Box 1235, Nevada City, California, the zip code 95959, or you can call toll-free 800-989-3825 for a free newsletter catalog. 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Box 706, Nisswa, Minnesota, 56468. Thanks very much for listening to Loafer's Glory.

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A beautiful song sung in beautiful Nehiyawewin, the Cree language. That was Love with Mach Nimito, or Start Dancing. Love is the musical alias of Lovina Tatusis, and she reps the Poundmaker Cree Nation in Saskatchewan. You can find that song on her debut album, Isquail, and it's an amazing record that she's dedicated to the women who came before, the ones here now, and those still finding their voice. And one of those women is Love herself. This is Reclaimed, your home for Indigenous music on CBC. I'm Jared Martineau. And today you'll hear rising voices in neo-soul, R&B, rap, and instrumentals. One of my favorite First Nations beatmakers out of so-called Australia is Wiradjuri artist and producer Kuren. His music spans everything from electrified pop

hype new drop from Toolman and Bear Witness, known together as The Hallucination. That was Lucy, and they were joined on it by Toronto rapper Tona. As you heard, that track takes their sound in a darker and heavier direction, and they built it specifically for big sound systems and low-end pressure drops. And it's been said that this is a glimpse into the next phase of their evolution. Hard-hitting rhythms, ominous atmosphere, and relentless energy. And I'm here for it. This is Reclaimed on CBC Music and Radio. I'm Jared Martineau. Next, I want to bring you back down under to hear something from soul singer Moju. They call themselves a First Nations Wiradjuri, second generation Filipinx, and a third culture and third gender kid out of Narm. And this track is one of my favorites from their album Oro Plata Mata, or Gold, Silver Death. The album is divided into three acts, and this song opens its final movement. Moju offers a passionate cry to protect the world to come, and how your perspective on the days ahead shifts and changes when you become a parent and learn to guide a little one into that world. Here's the future.

My goodness. First Nations rap and hip-hop are alive and well in so-called Australia. That heavy-hitting record is Handout, and it comes to you from Miss Kanina and Jamal Yami. What a collab. I love how their flows weave together on that one, and the intensity of their delivery is unmatched and meteoric. I'm Jared Martineau. This is Reclaimed. You can listen live from anywhere in the world. Just download the CBC Listen app and click the local tab. And speaking of the world and its indigenous connections, you're about to hear a track that recognizes and celebrates our global kinship ties. It's a collab from Maori artist Ray from Aotearoa, Plains Cree rapper Talon from Vancouver, and Wiradjuri and Gadigal artist Akela Newman from Sydney. And this is what it sounds like when native worlds collide.

A big tune from Kobe D, that was Aim for the Stars. And that brass blasting, crowd chanting, anthemic feeling was all by design. Kobe D came up on Bidjigal Land in Maroubra, South Sydney, and he clawed his way up from freestyling in local parks to becoming a celebrated national rap icon, all while staying rooted in his community. And the song you just heard is all about paying it forward. Kobe says, I want people to hear it and feel like no dream is too big, especially young people coming from the same streets I started in. I want them to believe that they can see themselves in these spaces too. Love that. I'm Jared Martineau. This is Reclaimed. Nekyo Métis rapper Joey Styles has been at it for a long minute. And at this point, he's Indian country rap royalty. And I love the melodic pocket that he drops into on this one. Joey does what he does best. He tells it like it is. I'm really good at acting good. Did my time inside the hood. Now I'm posted on the res. Grind till every dollar's bled. Here's Joey Styles with Acting Good on Reclaimed.

Next gen native rap rising. That was Northside Baby with Still. He reps Treaty 8, the Denetah First Nation in northern Alberta, and he started making beats in his bedroom when he was just 13 years old. And since then, his sound has gone worldwide. And Northside Baby says whether he's headlining a festival stage or rocking the res in his home community of High Level, it's all about showing up for his fans. And his mission is simple, to inspire the many Indigenous kids that look up to him to walk their own path wherever they want to take it. I'm Jared Martineau. This is Reclaimed on CBC Music and Radio. Let's slide south of the Medicine Line now to hear a new one from Omaha, Oglala Lakota, and Shichangu, Lakota singer and rapper Antoine X. He got his start singing round dance songs in stairwells and cars, and videos of him singing a cappella and unaccompanied went viral in the early days. And that helped introduce Antoine X's silken voice to the world. For this track, he linked up with West Coast rapper Young Drummer Boy, and their swagger together is assertive and confident, but still laid back and smooth. Here's Antoine X and Young Drummer Boy with On The Way.

0: I'm not perfect, but I'm present. I got burdens, keeps me stressing. I'm still learning how to be the person that I know I'm destined to be. Two peas in the pod, yeah, that's you and me. Let me light your path so you can see the person you will be. Your eyes reflect the universe as I expand the family tree. Your mind's design is quite like mine and I accept it admirably. Your heart is what God handed me. Didn't happen randomly, destiny apparently. I lost direction, filled with fear, then you appeared like magically. Working on myself still, trying to heal the scars I dealt with back when I was just a selfish little brat that felt helpless at. Alone with my thoughts, I tried to manifest my light. Then I clicked, it wasn't what I thought until the day that you arrived. I wanna see thriving life, problems that keep you up at night, a minuscule compared to the power that you hold inside. Every flower on this earth still couldn't match your beauty. Even when I'm not around, protection truly is my duty. Don't be scared to chase your dreams and do all the things that will bring you joy. Haven't felt this type of love since when I was a baby boy.
1: Dante, Anin, my name is Dreesus, Anishinaabe Nehio from the Muskaugan First Nations. 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

shot. Moving through rumors, my life is a movie. I got me some units like Reeboks. Give me that, give me that good. Give me that, give me that, give me that good. Who's that? Big niche from the bushes. Open up doors for the rookies. I don't need praises, I don't need cookies. I just want peace. Give me that good. I just want peace. Give me that good. 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

tune. Anishinaabe and Nehiyo rapper Dreezus has been on a long red road to reawakening and reconnection. And more, that's showing up in his music, and we love to hear it. For that one, Dreezus continues his link-ups with Toronto producer Junior T, alongside Truss and Dr. Dot, with a track fittingly called Trust Me. Before that, you heard Mellow Downs and Troy Kingy with Aria, their beautiful ode to family and the future and raising up the next generation. You're tuned into Reclaimed on CBC Music and Radio. I'm Jarrett Martineau. Catch us across Turtle Island on SiriusXM and Native Voice One. In Nehiyo Wewin, Nito Tamawin is the act of listening. And when it comes to music, there are many ways to do it. You can tune into a frequency, you can get lost in lyrics, or you can just put your head back, close your eyes, and vibe out to the beat, whatever calls to you. The main thing is to listen. Here's Ojibwe producer Dam Sour and Kai on Reclaimed.

like a walk under the overstory through dappled light and a canopy of green. That was Inuk producer Adam One with Forest. And I love the interplay of plucked harps, swelling strings, and synth pads on that one. And like he always does, it was map made and flipped with his trusty MPC Live and SP-404 samplers. You can find that one and lots more on Prologue, Adam One's latest collection of vibed-out instrumental hip-hop beats. I'm Jarrett Martineau. This is Reclaimed. Drop me a line anytime to say hi, and let me know what you think of the show. Reclaimed@cbc.ca is our email. Let's roll out to the West Coast now to hear a collab from R&B singer Haley Wallace repping the Kittasu Hey Hayes Nation and Shkwetmuk and Nechalnu's hip-hop artist Kiva MH. And on this one, they navigate the murky waters and dark undercurrents that run through reckless relationships. This is Deadly on Reclaimed.

A brand new retro sound and style from a kaleidoscopic talent in native music. That was Jeremy Parkin from the Kwanlin Dun First Nation in the Yukon with Fighting. And I love his new direction. I think that's the first time I've heard Jeremy sing on a record. And those glossy 80s synths and shiny drum sounds are a perfect complement to the blown out VHS tape vibe of his vocals. Before that, from Brazil, you heard Big Mamazuki and Brisa Flow with their reggaeton rhythmic link-up, Pereo Benjito. I'm Jared Martineau, this is Reclaimed, and I hope you've enjoyed the beats and vibes today. Drop me a line to let me know. Reclaimed at cbc.ca is our email. 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Our show is produced by Travis Pereira, Spiros Georgiou, Lauren Hancock, Judas Lynch, and me. Join me again next week for more songs and sounds from across the Indigenous world. I'll see you then. Hi, hi, Magwitch, and Masi Cho for listening.

0: Our welfare ain't on the rich man's mind, no, no. And there ain't no way they can ever keep us down. You just heard They'll Never Keep Us Down by the dearly departed singer-songwriter Hazel Dickens, West Virginia's high, lonesome voice for feminism and the working class. Hazel did not just sing the anthems of labor, she lived them on the picket line, staring down the boss's gun thugs. Good day, this is the Asymmetric Moose, Rob Mulford, bringing you episode 1 of Pulling Pillars, a program dedicated to pulling the myriad pillars of obfuscation and myth that uphold those oppressive systems of capital and the state, which lead workers to make decisions that are against their families, and their communities' better interests. In solidarity, we can pull those pillars into the gob of history and recover a just world of human solidarity, living with a healthy planet. An industrial disease that many believe to be a relic of a long past struggle, black lung, has once again reappeared, this time with a vengeance. Due to increases in airborne crystalline silica, the disease has become even more brutal, with miners receiving double lung transplants and/or dying in their 30s and 40s. In this episode, we will be hearing from West Virginia-based attorney Sam Pensock, speaking on the subject of black lung still kills at the West Virginia Mine Wars Museum Mine Wars Forum. By the way, I highly recommend visiting wvminewars.org for a bit of labor struggle history too long forgotten and or ignored. I'll turn it over now to Taylor of the Mine Wars Museum.
1: Hello, friends. Thank you for joining us on this edition of Mine Wars Forum, brought to you by the West Virginia Mine Wars Museum. I'm Taylor, Communications Director for the museum, and if you didn't know, the museum is a people-powered grassroots institution that educates and preserves a people's history of the coal wars,

0: against coal miners in that fight, Beckley-based lawyer Sam Petzonk. Thank you for joining us today, Sam.
1: Thank you, Taylor, for having me.
0: To set the scene for our discussion today, can you tell us what black lung is and how miners contract it?
1: Black lung is a layman's term for a range of lung diseases that miners can develop in the mines. They can develop traditional pneumoconiosis, which is a term that medically that they use for the disease in the past and still today. That means scarring of the lung tissue, basically. When you breathe too much dust, that dust gets into the fine parts of your lung and causes it, scrapes them up and scars them. And silica dust and coal dust together have a very toxic effect that can scar up your lungs very, very severely. As the lungs are basically always moving through, you know, breathing in and breathing out throughout your life, once you have foreign bodies in that lung, they're scraping up against the lungs every moment of every day. And the disease can progress to a very advanced state. Even if you quit working around coal dust, it still continues to scratch at your lungs and worsen significantly in many cases over time. And then you can develop a whole other range of diseases, chronic obstructive pulmonary disease, chronic bronchitis, occupational asthma from all the fumes and gases and things that you breathe in the mine. So all of that together is what we know as black lung, and it leaves miners' lungs in a really sorry state.
0: Many of my friends outside of the coal fields hear black lung and think of it as a historic disease eradicated with the progression out of the industrial era. And some people, even here in Appalachia, removed from those that work in the mines, think of it as an old man's disease. Not only does it still exist, but it's starting to affect a younger generation, correct?
1: Yes, and that has to do with a variety of factors in my experience. Let me tell you, you know, I'm what I do as a lawyer. I'm sort of an organizer and a labor lawyer. I represent miners, both union and non-union miners, because there are sadly a lot of non-union miners around these days, and they're dying like flies on the job from black lung disease. It's just unconscionable what we are allowing to happen to working miners in this state. So I help them to use their grievance rights in non-union mines, too, under the Federal Mine Act, to try reducing the most severe dust exposures. In these non-union mines especially, you have total outlaw mining. You have miners who are working downwind from the ventilation fans, from the ventilation structures. So you, instead of having a ventilation system that the mine workers have fought so hard for that blows clean air towards the workers in a non-union mine, they're rushing and scrambling so fast to mine as much coal as possible. They force those guys to work downwind from the ventilation so that the airflow in the mine is blowing the dirty air off of the mining machine and downwind towards the poor guy who is trying to develop the next section. And so these non-union, illegal, rampant, and pervasive mining practices have a big role in the severity of the disease that we deal with now. But also, the second major factor that's compounding the severity of disease among young miners is the fact that we don't have as much coal in the eastern United States as we used to. And the coal seams that are still left over that we're mining today are very thin. We mined all the gravy, all the big, thick coal seams over the last 150 years. In order to mine a very thin coal seam, you've got to cut several feet of rock above and below the coal itself in order to fit your mining equipment into a tunnel that's big enough, you know, to work in. And the sandstone that surrounds our coal in Central Appalachia especially, is highly toxic to the lungs, and it causes severe, acute, and often fatal silicosis, which is a part of the black, what we call black lung. Silica dust causes the same kind of scarring and like black lung and traditional pneumoconiosis. So you've got a lot of young miners working in totally illegal non-union conditions, breathing the most toxic type of rock dust, sandstone dust, silica dust. And it's just causing very young miners in their 20s, their 30s, their 40s to lose a quarter or more of their lung tissue. Sometimes half of their lung turns to essentially to ash because there's so much dust and there's so much scarring. And it's just heartbreaking, and we've got to stop it.
0: And once people have succumbed to these factors that you just described, is there a struggle to be officially diagnosed with pneumoconiosis? And have you experienced a hesitancy from people to even begin that diagnostic process?
1: Well, thanks to the union, the laws protecting coal miners in America are stronger than basically any other labor law for any other class of worker anywhere in the world. So American coal miners are no longer fearful, like many of their parents and grandparents were, that they will suffer retaliation or something like that from demanding basic health care for their disease. And I represent a lot of miners who are still working and who file partial disability claims under the workers' compensation system to get a little bit of medical care and support while they're still on the job, maybe prevent their disease from progressing as fast and get access to health, because we want them to keep working. They, you know, the people value these jobs, and they are not ready to retire at the age of 28 or 35 or whatever it may be. So we help people to obtain health care, obtain pulmonary rehabilitation, obtain some additional benefits, cash benefits too, that they can put away and maybe come up with a plan for going back to school or going to get a second degree, or their spouse may do that. I sit and talk with a lot of miners about, hey, you know, you're getting sick, we're going to protect you, you know, but if you may not be able to work around the mines until you're 65, you know. And so I do a lot of talking and thinking with people about how to protect them. We file wage grievances. If anybody cuts their overtime or takes anything from them just because they're getting sick, boom, we'll be right in court and we're going to defend those guys. But I will also really try to talk with them about, how does this fit into the broader situation of your life now that you have this disease, and how can we help you to move on with being a productive citizen and help your family and everything without sacrificing your basic, you know, your lungs in the process. So it's a really meaningful work to me. And it's hard because everybody thinks they're 10 feet tall and bulletproof when they're 25 years old, you know, and it's hard for people to reckon with the fact they have contracted a fatal disease at such a tender age. But I think many young people in the mines are learning this is happening to people all around them. And I'd like to talk with you more about the effects and the benefits of organizing, because when one miner at one mine stands up and protects himself and transfers to a less dusty job and obtains medical care and benefits, that shows all the other miners on the same section who are breathing the same air and invariably have a similar sort of disease that they have a problem on their hands, and they have remedies available to them, and they can stick up together and demand better. So that's a bit, it's happening. You know, the disease is there. It's affecting very young miners. But the good news is that miners understand they have so much power and they're standing up together. And Lord willing, we're saving a lot of lives in the process.
0: Do you even see among non-union miners a kind of solidarity within the ranks?
1: Absolutely. Those miners have fathers and mothers and grandfathers and grandmothers now who came up working in the mines, and they understand about the Battle of Blair Mountain, thanks in part to the Mine Wars Museum. This history is very near to the consciousness of our people. And, you know, they understand that all these laws were written in real blood. And they were written in the blood of people who they knew who were just a generation or two removed from them, you know. And they're working non-union. A lot of the, you know, the, in a contracting industry where you don't have hundreds of mines up the Coal River Valley like you did 30, 40 years ago, people, it's harder to organize. But they are organizing. The union has organized new collective bargaining units in Southern West Virginia just very recently, and the coal companies are fighting them tooth and nail. So we want people to organize, and they are organizing with the union, and they're going to keep doing that more and more and more. But even these folks who are stuck in a non-union situation, they know where they came from, and I think they are using their collective power as much as they perceive that they can at the moment. And their lives are on the line, so they should. They should do everything they can for themselves.
0: Absolutely. And one thing I hear from miners, too, that mining is the only thing I know. So for those that, you know, that don't want to be retrained and things like that, there's Part 90. Will you tell us about that?
1: Right. Well, Part 90 is a reference to a part of the Code of Federal Regulations. Title 20, Part 90 of the Code of Federal Regulations provides some very powerful rights. It actually starts from the Mine Act. In the Federal Mine Act, there is an anti-discrimination provision. It's 30 USC section 938 of the federal code, of the law, of the statutes of the United States. And it says you can't discriminate against a miner because they have pneumoconiosis, and you have to protect those miners so they don't get any sicker. And what that means in practice, this federal law says the minute that a coal miner has a positive X-ray for stage one simple black lung disease, you're just beginning to develop disease, you've shifted. You're in a high-risk column now because you already have scarring in your lungs. Under the Federal Mine Act, those miners with stage one beginning to develop black lung have the right to demand a job transfer at the same mine on the same shift with the same pay. And they can continue working at that mine as long as the mine is there. And if the coal company closes down that mine and transfers the workforce up the road or to a different job, they better give that miner, the Part 90 miner, the very same transfer opportunity that they gave to everybody else. And, you know, these are all hard, extremely hardworking people. When you're a Part 90 miner, you generally, you don't do as much physical labor anymore. Part 90 can get to be a little bit boring for people because you're basically riding a forklift in the yard, you know. And I've talked to a lot of miners who said, I've been doing this for 5 years and I'm bored out of my mind. I'm not running a miner machine anymore, you know. So these rights, a lot of times these rights are things that people use because they're blindsided by getting black lung. They are scared and they are upset and they say, I don't want this to kill me. So I use Part 90 for 3 or 4 years, 5 years, until I'm maybe bored out of my mind and want to go on and take the save up a little bit and go to nursing school or go to get my, it's different type of certification, a welding certification or whatever it may be, to go do other types of work. I see very few miners that transfer under Part 90 and work 20 years on the surface, loading pallets in the warehouse. That's not what people want to do, but it is a very powerful way to take control of your health and your situation, protect your wages. And then it usually takes a human being 3 to 5 years to figure out what they're doing with their life. You know, I know that speaking for myself, anytime I've had to make a big life decision, it takes a few years to figure it out. So this is kind of how the Mine Act is so wise in giving people these rights to take some time when you learn that you've gotten sick. You can put the brakes on any further exposure, transfer out. They cannot cut your regularly scheduled overtime. Many miners are accustomed to working a 10-hour shift for years. Nobody used Part 90 because the Federal Mine Safety and Health Administration would let coal companies eliminate all your overtime, and people wind up losing 25-30% of their wages when they lose 2 hours of daily overtime, you know? And so I have litigated a bunch of grievances to clarify and strengthen the law around Part 90, and just to clarify what the Mine Act itself always intended. And these miners now, they know that when they transfer, they're protected. Their wages, their shift, and their job location. And we're seeing a lot of people use it. I think hundreds of miners over the last 4 or 5 years have used Part 90. And many of them on this sort of transitional basis, and it works great, and it helps people, and it's, Lord willing, you know, like I say, saving a lot of lives.
0: That's something that I wanted to touch on too, was the fact that there are laws in place, but you exist. Why? You know what I mean? So yeah. Laws are not being followed, and you know, people in the legal field like you have to fight for those rights, for those laws to be upheld and respected.
1: Well, you know, if democracy and civil society were just a self-executing thing, it would be beautiful. But unfortunately, there's a lot of money on the line, and these coal companies, some of them, are just looking for any way to turn a quicker buck. And the almighty dollar has always been more important to a coal company than
0: that's
1: any
0: nothing
1: human
0: new.
1: And every miner knows that. No miner is confused about that. And, you know, so they know it requires a fight. And it's a fight that we are winning. And it's because our laws are strong, and because we bargained collectively and struck and picketed and walked off 1,000 mine sites from, you know, up the winding gulf in Raleigh County and Mingo County, and 100 times over for 100 years, we picketed and fought to create this system of laws. But we have the protections now, and a lot of people are using them. And you know, but it doesn't mean that it just all happens on its own. The coal companies fight every time they appeal almost every award of black lung benefits, almost every time, no matter, you could have an x-ray. We often have x-rays where, you know, the black parts of the lung appear white on an x-ray because it's a negative, you know, so we have these x-rays where the lungs are white as a sheet. There's no real lung tissue left. It's all coal dust and silica dust. And coal companies will file an appeal and drag it out just to avoid paying as much as soon. This is, you know, delay, deny, denigrate, denounce, dismiss. This is what these big companies do to working people everywhere, every time. And it's the history of the world. But we got to fight back. So unfortunately, you know, this is why I want to say, you know, I've made such a focus on Part 90, because to me, those cases are a fight as well. But we're fighting to keep people healthy in those cases. We're fighting to actually save lives. When you're fighting over black lung benefits, you're fighting over paying somebody for the fact that they're already totally disabled. And it's very depressing that companies fight about that. So I try to spend as much time in my life and my law practice fighting to keep people healthy and to prevent people getting sick through Part 90 and wage grievances and all the risk benefit disputes and all these things that are about getting people access to healthcare and safer working conditions. And those are the fights that matter, you know, the most in the end, because we prevent these tragedies from happening that way.
0: Do you feel like if the laws we have now, if they were actually followed, do you think there would need to be further legislation?
1: Well, yes, because, and this gets to an issue that the black lung advocacy community and the unions have really focused on for the last 20 years, there is still, in the United States of America, no fixed in what they call permissible exposure limit, like an enforceable dust limit for silica concentrations, for silica dust in this country for miners. President Obama issued an economy-wide silica dust rule, which is administered by OSHA for most every type of job site other than mines. But they didn't. MSHA is always regulated separately because the the Mine Safety and Health Administration regulates underground and pit mines, and the mining is just such a totally different working conditions than the ones regulated by OSHA. And very frustrating, but that administration neglected to promulgate a dust limit for silica in the mines. And so and the current administration is actively fighting against the effort to impose a silica dust limit in the mines. They're actively they've just abandoned the whole effort. It's really just horrid. But yes, we need to implement a fixed enforceable silica dust limit, because although companies are violating the law by failing to ventilate properly and in a whole bunch of other ways, and consequently they are overexposing people illegally currently, the mines are not subject to a single fixed enforceable silica dust limit. And that would go a long ways to reducing the exposure if the Federal Department of Labor would implement a fixed silica dust limit. And so, yes, that we do need to strengthen the law, the regulations, at least in that regard. So there's a lot to do in this arena. It's partially because mining constantly changes. You know, you're cutting into the earth, the pressures change, the mineral reserves change. You have a constant evolution of regulatory needs in a mining environment. It's the most dynamic working environment that there is. There's water, there's pressure, there's wind, there's, you know, just every conceivable complicating factor and risk. And so you have to continually update and revise your regulations to meet the needs of the moment. And we really need this silica rule. It would empower the Mine Safety and Health Administration, and it would give a clear marker and what do they call it, you know, sort of a set the goalposts for the industry itself, and give them, say, this is what we're expecting you to achieve. You've got to measure and monitor yourselves to obtain X concentration of silica dust in your operations. And we're not telling them that right now. They're not really held to any particular standard for engineering the airflow to exhaust silica from a mine. So anyway, that's a lot to say. We do need stronger laws, for sure.
0: Well, let's talk about the silica rule that was passed under the previous administration that has now been stalled. What is that? And do you think that there is an opportunity to still implement it?
1: Well, there's no opportunity to implement it right now because the administration has said they don't intend to implement it. And, you know, the White House and the Secretary of Labor have the discretion to rescind regulations. And that's what they've done, basically, here. It's very sad because we watch every day. I'm talking to miners who are going underground and getting severe silicosis and double lung transplants. And we're sending probably, I don't know, somewhere on the order of a dozen miners a month, I would estimate, up to Kentucky and Ohio and all
0: just
1: these
0: big lung practice alone.
1: No, the state of West Virginia. Oh. I don't know. I've tried. I have asked the federal government to give us data on the rate of lung transplants for miners, and they haven't given it to us yet. I'm pushing, and you're trying to use the Freedom of Information Act to get that information. But I'm estimating, based on what I see about the incidence of disease and the incidence of lung transplants. So I'm trying to get some real data on that. But I'm telling you, we are. Sending a lot of people to surgeries that are sometimes successful, but not always. And, you know, I've represented a family that lost a loved one on the operating table at a lung transplant proceeding. And it's just really horrible. That miner didn't even know that he had black lung. He was young, that his lung was young enough that your lung function can, like, when you're young and you have a lot of black lung, you still have many good parts of lung tissue, And so you don't feel the lung function loss. You can sort of force the air through the good parts of your lung. And it's usually as your body starts to age and you hit your mid-30s or your early 40s, I'm 40, about to turn 42. I can tell you, your body starts slowing down on you a little bit when you hit that age. I got to go twice as much at the gym just to stay, you know, in any kind of shape. But that same thing happens to your lungs. Your lung tissue can't overcome all that dust you've been carrying around. So a lot of these guys have very serious lung disease. They don't necessarily realize it, or they're a little short of breath, but they ignore it. They're 38. They think, I can't be getting black lung. And the next thing you know, they are on the operating table getting a double lung transplant. So my point is, the administration knows this is an active, huge, ongoing crisis that's just killing significant numbers of working miners, and they have every bit of power to implement this rule, or even a stronger rule, which they really need to do. But they've just made a policy choice. They don't care to do it. They want to do anything possible to, I guess, make life easier or bolster the bottom line for a couple of mining companies.
0: Kind of want to talk about like emotions here for a second. How did you feel when that Silica rule was officially passed? Was there hope?
1: Well, I was cautiously optimistic. There's a lot of reason to be cynical about the ability of the federal government to do anything about this problem. And I think a lot of miners are kind of skeptical about whether MSHA is ever going to do anything to help them. MSHA could have, I mean, in 1975, the Centers for Disease Control recommended officially that we establish a fixed exposure limit of 50 micrograms of silica dust per cubic meter. And it has been 50 years, and MSHA has sat there and not done any. They could have promulgated that rule under Nixon, under Ford, under Carter, under Reagan, under Bush Senior, or Bill Clinton, or Bush Jr., or how many presidents have come and gone and not done this? So, you know, people, miners, really reasonably may question whether MSHA actually intends to do anything for them on this issue. So I was cautiously optimistic, but I tell you what, you know, that rule would have given us a planning process. It would have given us some fixed limits that we could at least measure and attempt to enforce. And the only way that you make progress really fighting for working people is just to fight and fight again every step of the way, every time. So the rule itself was not going to magically change things. It's not going to change the culture of the Mine Safety and Health Administration, which militated against this rule for 50 years, but it would have established some parameters that then miners themselves, by striking, by refusing to work in unsafe conditions, by organizing, miners themselves could have made this thing successful. They could have made progress. They could have leveraged and demanded better protections using this new framework. And now we've lost the chance for the union and miners to make that advancement for themselves.
0: And I want to talk about, you know, the fight in general. You see all these harrowing things. You talk to all of these people who are dealing with one of the worst, you know, circumstances someone can deal with. How do you keep the fight going? How do you not get discouraged?
1: Well, I do get discouraged, you know, but I tell you, you know, it's the history of the world that the extremely powerful people and organizations like big businesses and, you know, and it used to be the trading companies and the crown, and now it's multinational corporations, you know, they keep trying to take more and more from the rest of society. And you know, you shouldn't get too discouraged so long as you have a way to speak freely. You have the freedom to organize. You have the freedom to associate, to teach one another our history, and to educate and empower people in society to stand up together to protect themselves and their families. And that we do have the freedom of association in this country, the freedom of assembly, the right to organize. It's under attack, but those are rights that we have. And so it's a very precious and special moment in human history that we have those rights, and those rights are carefully delineated in our laws. So I stay hopeful because I'm living in a special time of history where by engaging in this system, we can protect the rights of the mass majority of humanity, you know, by organizing and educating one another. And that's a special thing. And it's a use it or lose it kind of a thing. And that relates to voting in society, that relates to organizing in society. You got to use it or lose it. And so that gives me hope when I see people engaging and using these very precious rights that people fought and died to win, from Blair Mountain to the Revolutionary War, you know, and everything in between. That should give us hope, because the only way that we're going to hold on to those blessed achievements that this country should be very proud to have brought forth in human history is if we use them and we give people a reason to continue believing in these systems. If we don't use these rights, people will think that it's all a false promise and that democracy really isn't, it's more than it's cracked up to be. What has it really done for us? And some people are already believing that. Some people already think, I'd rather just take a mid-grade paying job for a big company that doesn't care a lick about me because I don't believe I'm going to get anything better working in a union or sticking my neck out for my own health and safety on the job. You know, people are already starting to give up on these rights. And that is the real depressing thing. That's the thing that does make me very despondent. But conversations with folks like you and all the people that are watching your podcast and trying to stay educated and understand these evolving challenges, that gives me immense hope. And I'm really just honored to get to be here with you. This conversation gives me immense hope because it's going to live on your podcast and people will learn and watch it and take heart and tell their children and their grandchildren, about how important it is to fight for one another everywhere, every time. Hallelujah.
0: You're preaching there.
1: Yeah.
0: You know, how did you get into this line of work, and what changes, if any, have you seen in the landscape of your work since beginning your practice?
1: Well, I was born in Morgantown, and my mom's from Greenbrier County, more far southern, Nicholas Greenbrier areas. My dad's from up in Altoona, PA, railroad country. And they met up around Morgantown, so that's where I came into the picture. And I went off to college. I worked in AmeriCorps Vista in Wyoming County, and there's a long history of Vista workers working with miners in Wyoming County, organizing. That's where a lot of the Wildcat strikes started that gave rise to the Black Lung compensation system, you know, so that's a very important place for workers' rights as well as Mingo County. I got started there. I was not a lawyer. I just graduated college. I worked for a while in the legislature, worked for Senator Byrd as the U.S. Senate. I went up there to work for Senator Byrd after the Sago mine disaster, and the Congress was trying to legislate. They recognized technology had improved. We needed to revisit the Mine Act and update things. And so I got the opportunity to work on mine safety for a little while there in Washington. And then I became sort of frustrated with the congressional process and felt like we needed to get back to primary organizing. And that even, you know, we raised a lot of money for MSHA, for the review commission that oversees mine safety penalties. We hired a lot more judges to adjudicate federal black lung cases to try to speed up the process. You know, the Congress did in that era. But even still, even with all that, if you're not there fighting in the trenches on the ground, these systems grind to a halt and nothing gets done. So that's when I decided, after a few years working in DC and getting frustrated and feeling sort of bound and gagged in the basement of the United States Senate, you know, that we were moving billions of dollars, but things weren't changing on the ground in America, you know? So that's when I decided to come home. I went to law school then and sort of went to law school a little bit later in my career. And now I've been practicing representing coal miners and working people for the last 15, 16 years in West Virginia.
0: Well, I think that's a great story of how to not get discouraged and to find your lane into doing something meaningful. If there's an issue you're passionate about like this, you found a way to actually materially make a difference.
1: Well, I hope so, but you never have to, you can never let up. And so I've been able to grow my law practice. If there are people who are watching this who have an interest in getting involved in advocating for workers in Appalachia or anywhere else in the country, I talk to people that are working for shepherds in the Rockies and miners in the Indian tribal lands out west, and anybody that's interested in kind of getting into this sort of community-based labor law and advocacy, I'd be glad to bring them to my office or talk to them or meet up with them. I really want to actively share what the union and 100 great miners have taught me over the years. And I'm heading into my 40s. It takes a good 10 years to really have develop a capability to do this kind of work in a meaningful, sustained way. So I'm thinking already 10 years from now, I'm going to be in my early 50s. I got to start finding more young people to bring along and bring into what I'm doing. And you all do a great job of that with the Mine Wars Museum. I know you've got a constant flow of young people coming in, getting educated, being inspired, and finding ways to dedicate their lives to the preservation of this democratic heritage, this heritage of, with a lowercase d, I'm saying, our heritage of organizing and democracy in this country requires constant mentorship and training and learning and coalition building. So that's kind of what I'm focused on. And I hope this, maybe somebody that watches this podcast will give me a call or stop by the office, and we keep it going for another 100 generations.
0: Absolutely. And it sounds like to me the first thing is knowledge, and the second thing is action. Someone who's listening who maybe doesn't feel like they are necessarily most potent in the legal field, what do you think they can do to advocate for this issue?
1: Well, you don't need to be a lawyer to advocate for coal miners. You need to have a certain amount of education about the mines and the law, and the medical issues. But we have a lot of people who come out of the medical field who want to get involved in medical legal counseling. There is one of the great things that the Affordable Care Act did is it vastly expanded the network of community health centers around the country. And community health centers are places where people can go to obtain affordable health care, but also obtain whole person care, which is helping them to receive vocational rehabilitation or workers' compensation or other sorts of benefits that will help their family to remain productive and engaged in society after an injury. And so people that have medical training can do every bit as much working in a nonprofit community health setting to empower working families, you know, so we need a lot of those as well. And so whatever your training may be, there's a place for you in helping people to protect their health and their families. And, you know, we also, I think you understand that we need artists and we need musicians. You guys have a lot of them with the Mind Wars Museum who help to tell these stories in ways that capture people's imagination and capture their attention. So I think they should attend this. You guys hold educational sessions, camp. What is it you have?
0: Camp Solidarity.
1: Camp Solidarity is a great multidisciplinary kind of learning environment where you do, it is knowledge and then action. That's kind of like a biblical teaching, right? You know, you have to have knowledge, but it doesn't, you don't have to have any particular type of rarefied legal or doctoral knowledge. You have to put yourself in a setting where you can, where you have access to knowledge, where you're in a learning environment, and you have a great forum for doing that there. And then people can find, given their background, their interests, their skills, where can I add the most value? Where can I take action most beneficially?
0: You look at, hey, what am I good at? And how does that filter through this cause?
1: Absolutely. And there's room for everybody, whether you're inclined to do legal work. That's great. You can do legal work. You can do paralegal work. You can interview witnesses and help develop. I mean, a lot of what we do as lawyers is figuring out the truth of what has happened in a very complicated situation. And that takes time and effort and a lot of manpower in many cases to interview people and go through records. And so we have legal assistants and paralegals who do a lot of that work, you know, along with us, and reaching out, call, trying to track down witnesses and get people together to, you know, to figure out, okay, how can we determine and explain to a third party, like a judge, what really happened at this, up at this mine on, you know, the back side of Gilbert Creek 5 years ago when this guy was fired over a dispute on top of a strip mine. You know, it's hard, it's challenging to reconstruct something like that. And so a lot of different types of expertise comes into it. But I think I would urge people to participate in things like Camp Solidarity, get involved in the union movement, attend the labor college or the, you know, Labor Extension Service, which holds education sessions around the state to help people to gain the kind of primary knowledge that will enable them to match their skills and their interests with a way to support labor rights and union organizing in our region. And then whether it's through the Extension Service or the Mine Wars Museum or the union movement itself, people have a lot of gateways to get involved in advocating for working families. And I hope more and more people do.
0: Thank you so much, Sam. Well, is there anything else you'd like to add on anything that we've touched on today?
1: No, I totally lost track of time. I really enjoyed talking to you. So I hope we haven't gone over too much or anything or
0: under. We keep it loose. You're fine.
1: I talked a lot about the Hawk's Nest disaster, you know, because that was basically a time in West Virginia in the early 30s when we were mining sandstone to develop hydroelectric tunnels over in Fayette County. And hundreds, probably over 500, maybe as many as 700 or more miners died of acute and accelerated silicosis.
0: Majority black, too.
1: And who were already working there under really barbaric working conditions, living in tents and camps where guarded by, you know, armed guards, forcing them up into the mines, working in extremely dusty, unventilated, minimally ventilated conditions. And that was 100 years ago. And we have workers in West Virginia today working with the same kind of legal situation. No exposure limit, no silica dust protection, and dying. And thank goodness, you know, we haven't seen those mass fatalities in a single mine at all at once like they did at Hawk's Nest. But it's happening to hundreds of miners around us right now. And I think as we get together the epidemiology, and it's going to be a post-mortem, but we're going to look back on this decade and say we've lived through another type of Hawk's Nest disaster with hundreds, maybe thousands of miners by the end of this getting extremely sick, sadly many of them dying, and we can't let that happen. We've got to put an end to it. It's been 100 daggone years. And I hope that your efforts will bring more people to greater awareness to stand up together and demand better from our government and from one another, because, you know, it does fall on the shoulders of working people at the end of the day to organize and use the rights that our families and our forefathers have fought to give us. So I hope people will stay engaged in that and understand that things are not going to get better unless we do it, unless we organize and demand better for ourselves and our children. So that's, we can't tell people enough. As Senator Paul Wellstone from Minnesota used to say, we all do better when we all do better. So you may be working in a union mine, but you need to be out there picketing down the road with your non-union cousin who needs your help, needs your strength, standing there behind him. You know, we've got to support our neighbors. We've got to be good neighbors by showing up and demanding better for each other. And it will help our whole society, because we'll have less sickness, less early disease and death and labor force loss and, you know, degradation of our economy through this decline that we are dealing with in the coal industry right now. So I hope people will never give up.
0: Well, I thank you so much, Sam. I found this to be a really invigorating and inspiring conversation, and I hope that those that are listening feel that way. And if this talk has inspired you, the listener, the West Virginia Mine Wars Museum invites you to an upcoming event regarding Black Lung. It's on June 20th at the museum in Matewan at 3 p.m. We're holding a gallery opening with speakers for our new exhibit in the museum's Solidarity Gallery, titled Entirely Preventable: The Toxic Legacy of Silica Dust from Hawk's Nest to Black Lung. It's curated by Stacy Kranitz. The gallery explores the invisible but deadly legacy of silica dust exposure through the work of three photographers, Kranitz, Earl Dotter, and Raymond Thompson Jr. It's set against the backdrop of historic and contemporary labor activism, tracing a long arc of resistance from the 1930s Hawk's Nest tunnel disaster to the fight to implement federal silica regulations today. The exhibition is both a remembrance and a call to action. Speakers include Chris Williamson, former Assistant Secretary to the Mine Safety and Health Administration, who was instrumental in the passage of the silica rule, Evan Smith, Advocacy Director at Apple Red Legal Aid, who has been fighting in the courts for miners' Black Lung benefits for over a decade, members of UMWA Local 1440, who worked with their fellow union members to author a bill that would create a state Black Lung benefits program, Gary Hairston, president of the National Black Lung Association, who has testified before Congress and protested at the headquarters of the Labor Department, urging the current administration to enforce the silica rule, and Pulitzer Prize award-winning photographer Stacy Kranitz. You can support the museum's work by becoming a member at wvminewars.org/join. This comes with some fabulous perks, including a subscription to our upcoming journal, all centered around the topic of Black Lung, link in the episode description. We're also WV Mine Wars on all social media, so keep up with us there and learn more about, well, really everything on our website, wvminewars.org. 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Please subscribe to us wherever you are listening. It really helps us get these important conversations to larger audiences. This has been Mine Wars Forum. We'll see you next time. Solidarity forever.
2: It was very astounding to me to learn later on, after I got away from home, I left when I was 16, to go to work, that one of my brothers, my oldest brother, had lived his entire life and never got any further than he did when he first started out as a teenager in the mines. And he lived his whole life, had six children, and he died with not enough to even bury himself. And we had to go to the welfare to get enough to bury him. And it just seemed like that in a country like this, that people shouldn't have to live and be buried as poor as when they came into the world. And that was the first that I began questioning the way the economy is in this world and the way that poor people are treated. So this is a song that I wrote for my brother so that he would have some kind of a voice in this world. He's had more hard luck than most men.

You're just biding your time. Soon all this suffering I'll leave behind. But I can't help but wonder what God had in mind to send such a devil to claim this soul of mine. Down at the graveyard, the boss man came with his little bunch of flowers. Dear God, what a shame.

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1: Wow.
2: She's ugly, you say, old beauties, and grimy, dirty, and drear. Why, partner, I never could see it, and I've lived here many a year. There's nothing pretty about her, but somehow she's strong and free, and big and rugged, and, well, comrade, she looks pretty good to me. She's beautiful, too, in her fashion, in her wonderful, strange, old way, with her chimneys and throbbing engines, her hillsides marred and gray. She's the goddess of wealth and power. It's a thing my words won't reach. It takes a man to express it who's born with the gift of speech. But some clear autumn morning when the air is like a sip from a spring of sparkling water that touches a pilgrim's lip, go out and look around you at the mountains against the sky, those quiet, immutable mountains that carry their heads so high. And then, as the day grows brighter and the sky is limpid blue, they come in their grandeur closer and sort of reach down to you, and you feel with a thrill of wonder that has no stain of pride that you are one of the mountains, that heart of the great divide. And then at sunset how they fill you with a sense of perfect awe, as the colors bathe and light them in faith with natural law. Purple and gold and crimson, painted by nature's hand, I can't begin to express it, but I think I can understand. And the city itself at night, when seen from a distant place, with its many lights a-glistening like flames on a snowbank's face, they seep in a grand crescendo, in a glittering rows and lines, till they flicker into the starlight that shimmers above the mines. Ugly and bleak, well, baby, but my eyes have learned to find the beauty of truth, not substance, that beauty that lies behind. Her faults and her sins are many to injure her fair repute, but her heart and her soul

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2: Welcome to Radio Curious. I'm Barry Vogel. In this program, we honor and pay tribute to folk singer Ronnie Gilbert, who died on June 6, 2015, at the age of 88. She is best known, perhaps, for her powerful contralto voice when she sang with the Weavers, the extraordinarily popular folk music quartet in the 1950s and 1960s. She also had careers as an actor and a psychologist. In this Radio Curious archive edition, Ronnie Gilbert describes her introduction to music, how the Weavers came together, their Blacklist experience, her thoughts about turning 70 years old when this program was recorded in September 1996, and her friendship and work with Holly Near. We conclude with Holly Near recalling her friendship with Ronnie Gilbert. And now we begin with Ronnie Gilbert.
3: I don't remember a time when I ever didn't sing from age five or so, when my parents put me into dancing school and I had to lead my little dance class in a routine. And generally all through school, in those days back in New York City, there was always a chorus in school. There was always a choir. And we moved from place to place in the Depression, you know, trying to find better and cheaper housing. And I went to a lot of different schools. And there was always a chorus to sing in, and I was always in it. So there was always that going on. And then I belonged to a Gilbert and Sullivan group, and also a theater group, and acted with a theater group, and there was some singing in that. And then at 16, I went off to Washington, D.C., and got a job in the housing department during the Second World War, when they were hungry enough for office personnel to hire a little 16-year-old know-nothing like me. And I was in this big, booming town, and kind of a lonely and frightened 16-year-old. And down in the basement of the rooming house I lived in, this group used to meet. They called themselves the Priority Ramblers. And they sang what we call now bluegrass music and country music, gospel hymns and so on, with the words changed to match the events and the concerns of the day. For instance, old Boll Weevil song, "Just a Looking for a Home, Just a Looking for a Home." Well, they turned it into people not being able to find an apartment in Washington, D.C. It was that sort of thing, you know, round and round Hitler's grave, round and round we go. And then gradually they pulled me in. My now very dearest oldest friend, Jackie Gibson, in that time, Jackie Alper, took me under her wing, and we sang Johnson Boys together, and that sort of stuff. That was my introduction to American folk music. And I hung out with them for a couple of years and then went back to New York. And in New York City, at the end of the war, a lot of people had come back from being overseas, being in different places, and generally regrouped around the things that they were interested in. And I joined in with a folk community there. It was a small folk community, largely around Pete Seeger, and the Weavers formed out of a chorus that old Pete Seeger was trying to put together. You know, Pete Seeger is one for choruses.
4: Right, he makes them out of the concerts where he sings.
3: Indeed he does. So there was this chorus, and there were 8 or 10 people in it, and gradually it pared itself down to the four of us. We had this extraordinary phenomenon that our voices just seem to find each other. I don't know exactly how to describe that, but they just rose out of the other voices and found each other. And our harmonies were non-traditional and very interesting. And we stayed together and eventually found a name, the Weavers, and eventually got into singing

0: in a while see each other, but we don't sing together anymore. We have, though, on one occasion, Freddie and I sang recently for Peter, Paul, and Mary on one of their specials. We got together with a bunch of people and sang there.
1: And now you sing with Holly Near.
0: Holly and I met over one of her early records, a live album, it was called, which she dedicated to me. I didn't know her. I didn't know anything about it. I think she dedicated it to me because they thought I was dead.
1: Well, they were wrong.
0: But we met over that. We met. I was so moved by that record. At first, I was annoyed because usually you get asked when somebody wants to do that. And I thought, oh no, I didn't. Who is this? And I don't, you know. And then I heard it, and I heard that glorious voice and that marvelous consciousness and that extraordinary songwriting ability. And I was very, very proud to be named by her as a model or an example or whatever, you know. And then we made this film. The film was made about the Weavers, wasn't that a time? And we had several people came to be in the film as kind of Weavers' children, people who had been influenced by us. And Holly was one of them. I was so excited by this new young voice, this writing in another area which hadn't existed when the Weavers were going, which was women's music. And so I was so proud of that, and I wanted so much for that to be in the film, you know, if possible. And sure enough, Holly and I did this little bit in the film where they interviewed her, and I was there. And quite spontaneously, we started to sing one of her songs, Hay Una Mujer Desaparecida, the song about the disappeared women in Chile. And that little 30 seconds, or whatever it was, raised such a storm. People began to call Redwood Records. When are they going to be singing together? When are they going to be? And so they said, what about it? And I think we tested our toes at the Vancouver Folk Festival, and then went on a tour together, and it was remarkable. It was remarkable. It was, for me, it was much like the beginning of the Weavers, when we four heard each other, because Holly's and my voice just went together. Just went together.
1: And this week you're starting another tour.
0: And this week we're starting that now. That was 10, 12 years ago. And we did that for a couple of years, and then we each went our ways. And here we are doing it again, 10 years later.
1: In honor of your 70th birthday.
0: That's right.
1: Well, happy birthday.
0: Thank you very much.
1: In your experience, in your lifetime, and the different stations you've visited in your life, do you have some ideas about how older people are treated? Ageism, discrimination toward people with many years?
0: Well, there's a lot to be said about that. You know, for the most part, and somehow in our society, older people are either ignored completely or they're sort of in the way. I tell you, I'll give you a little example. I used to live in New York City. I've lived a lot of other places in the United States besides that, but I found myself in New York City 10 dozen years ago, living there. And I got online at a bank, and there was an old man somewhere in front having a hard time with the bank machine. And everybody on the line was jiggling and hissing and carrying on, you know. And here was this poor old guy who's trying to make his way through the buttons and all of that. And, of course, the more they did it, the more upset he got. And so it took forever, and nobody had any patience. It was like they couldn't wait the extra half a minute. And I thought to myself, I don't want to grow old in this city. I just don't want to. This is not a good place to be old. And then we moved, my partner and I moved out to Berkeley, and she said, you know, there's an awful lot of old people in this town. And I said, no, there aren't any more than there are in New York, but they don't hide here. And that's really what it amounts to. Do you have to hide? You know, can you be seen? We go to a restaurant, and almost invariably I'm treated like my partner's mother. Well, okay, I guess I look like my partner's mother. But, you know, there's certain attitudes. There's certain, we don't don't want to know that we're going to get old. People don't want to know that they're going to have wrinkles. There's all this stuff, age creams, so you should look like you're getting old. And we've turned ourselves against our own aging process. And old people feel this wherever they go. Now, obviously, some people become infirm when they get older, and some people don't. And we don't all have to be treated in the same way. You know, I look in the mirror and I say, yes, that's 70. I have to practice saying it because 70 seems to me to be old. You know, it is. And I have to practice saying I'm old and be proud of that. You know, but why do I have to go through all these contortions? Because we have really disowned our old people.
1: I want to take a moment and say that my guest this week is Ronnie Gilbert. She's talking about her life, her stories. You're listening to Radio Curious, and I'm Barry Vogel. Ronnie, why do you think it is that our American culture has these attitudes towards people who have many years in their life?
0: Because it sells a lot of cosmetics, that's why.
1: It's only a commercial issue?
0: Of course. Really, you know, we're a mercantile society. Everything is merchandise. And whatever can be made money on, whatever can be merchandised, that's a very simplistic answer that I've just given you. But the thing is, we feed ourselves off of that kind of thing, you know. It's also economic. I think we're going to see some changes happening now as the population ages. But the idea that, you know, that we need to get out of the way so that we make room for young people, we do get out of the way. We do make room for them. But so does the society have to make room for us. Now, why do we got to hand our kids? Terrible, terrible. For kids to grow up in an atmosphere which says, when I get old, nobody's going to want me, I'm going to be useless. Ooh, terrible.
1: That doesn't work.
0: I don't think so. Very bad for everybody.
1: In the years that you've been singing and alive and traveling around, I know that you've seen many different people and been in many different towns and cities in the United States and throughout the world. I'd like to ask you how you've seen the change of the spirit of the people evolve over these years.
0: Well, it's been a long life, and I've seen a lot of changes. You know, right after the war to fight fascism, to get rid of Hitler and all of that, we all came out of that with a sense of great hope and a sense that now that that great fight was won and at such a cost of life and, you know, people's well-being, the world was going to be a smarter place, a wiser, better place. We learned a lot about people that lived in those days. It was so far away when you said Russia, you know, it was just so far away. Today it's nothing. Everybody travels, everybody. But in those days, it was really something to go on a trip that would take you to another country. So we all thought, oh, this is what we're going to have now is a real sense of kinship with the world. Well, it didn't happen. What happens almost as soon as the war ended, even before, Soviet Union and the United States were in a war with each other after being allies. And both sides, you know, the leaders of both sides were making political hay out of all that. And we ended up in a Cold War, and one that cost this country, cost this society a huge amount in self-confidence, in fairness, and so on. We hit into the McCarthy period, you know, and what's called the McCarthy period, though it happened before McCarthy and after. And we were caught up in that. We were out there singing peace songs. We were out there singing around the world songs.
1: The Weavers, you speak
0: Weavers about. I'm talking about, yeah. And we were definitely on the wrong side of things, because what we were supposed to be doing was whipping up a war hysteria, and we were no part of that. We were also strong unionists, and we were lefties, you know, and left was a bad word, and red was pinko and fellow traveler and all of this, all these pejoratives, you know. So when we traveled, at first we saw a great hope and a great, or at least I did, a great sense of enjoyment and fun and hope for the future. And then it turned into a kind of fear, kind of silence. We were blacklisted. So we didn't travel for a period of time. And when we got back on the road again, there was a kind of despair. And and you saw the result of this kind of, God, here, we're back at it again. You know, now we're going to fight the Russians.
1: The year you speak of would be when?
0: Well, when we started traveling again after we were blacklisted, it would have been in the 60s by that time. We got together once again in 1956 for the Weavers at Carnegie Hall. And the year after that, we began very limited traveling. We were still blacklisted. Our records weren't played on the radio. We couldn't be on television. We were definitely not hireable in any of the media. But we did play small concerts, and we played colleges, and you know, people directly did not care much about this. This was something that was whipped up by people who made hay out of advertising and things like that. So we did have a wonderful audience there and saw the beginnings of the affluent society that we had. And I tell you, nowadays, I'm feeling like there's a whole new generation out there. I see these young high school kids, very much their own people. They haven't picked up on the despair. They seem to be finding their own way. And of course, it goes in extremes. There's some that are really very cynical. But many young people that I've spoken to recently have a lot of hope for the future. And it is not Pollyanna hope. It's they know that they're in a new world of technology. Then they're learning how to use it. There's some very interesting things happening. I just saw a documentary about it. A famous old maverick journalist of the 30s, 40s, 50s, George Seldes, who started a publication called In Fact. All the journalists in the country used to subscribe to In Fact because it was the only place they could trust to get news that wasn't biased. I.F. Stone, who put out a famous weekly called I.F. Stone's Weekly, modeled it on Seldes. Now, I've just been told that there is such a thing on the internet. And it's available not just to journalists, it's available to everybody. I find that hugely exciting. And these kids know it. I mean, it's second nature to them. And they know how to plug into that. They know how to use that. So I have a lot of hope. I feel like the generation of kids knows something we didn't when we were very, very young, because it's a different world. And I have a lot of hope for the future. I can't say what the whole country is like. There's a lot of bad things happening for sure. But I think that we have reason for hope as well.
1: In looking not necessarily towards the past, but in reviewing the past, I understand you're working on a series of interviews that have evolved from Studs Terkel's book, Coming of Age.
0: Yeah. As a matter of fact, Holly's older sister, Timothy Neer, who is the artistic director of a theater in San Jose Repertory Theater, has commissioned, or the theater has commissioned this piece as a theater piece on Studs Terkel's book, Coming of Age, which is interviews with people 70 years old and older. I think his oldest was 99. And I wrote a review of this for a magazine, and Timothy saw it, and she read the book and said, oh, Ronnie, we have to do a theater piece on this. These people are wonderful. And indeed, that's what I'm doing. I'm calling it for theatrical, for monologues and so on, and also Studs' own introduction, which is just hilarious, of his problems with technology. And of course, that runs through the book too, you know, different people's attitudes towards technology. So I'm having a time in my life. I just love this work. And Timothy, of course, she and I have worked together a lot in the theater. She's directed my production, the production that I did of my own play about Mother Jones at the Berkeley Rep. So we are old working buddies, too.
1: It sounds wonderful. Ronnie, I'd like to ask you how you chose the title, This Train Still Runs, for the CD that you and Holly released.
0: It's a song by Janice Ian. Janice Ian, a couple of years ago, put out a CD for the first time in a long time, and it was full of the most wonderful songs, and that was one of them. When we started talking about doing this show together, I said, Holly, you and me have got to sing this song. one of our songs, and she agreed. And so we do it as a duet, and it just seemed like the perfect title. We haven't been together for a decade, but this train still runs, and individually, these trains still run. So it seemed like the logical title for the CD.
1: Ronnie, I want to thank you very much for joining us here on Radio Curious. But before we close, I want to ask you the question that I ask all of my guests at the close of an interview. And that is, could you tell us about an interesting book that you've read lately?
0: Oh, which one? I tell you, this one I just finished. I don't know what it's got to do with anything. But I had never read any Salman Rushdie. And I just read a book called The Moor's Last Sigh, which is just a fabulous book. It's just so fascinating. This guy is such an incredible writer. It's part fantasy, part history, part, well, just I don't know. I mean, I don't know where to begin. I don't know. What shall I tell you about it? Get it and read it.
1: Well, that's it.
0: Oh, hey, wait a minute. I've got a great book I'd like to tell you about.
1: Go for it.
0: One of the best books I've read in a long time, it's a very small book, it's not a great big deal, is a book called Making Movies by Sidney Lumet. And I have to say that it is one of the best things I've ever read on film. It's not deep, it's very, very accessible, and suddenly it just gives me a whole new look at movies. We've been going out and getting all the Sidney Lumet movies and looking at them on videotape. It's just a delightful book. It's funny, it's informative, and for people who love movies, I can't recommend anything better. The other book that I just read recently is a marvelous memoir by Vladimir Posner, who is a journalist who's, I don't know, he's kind of half Russian, half American. I don't know which half is more prominent. It's a terrific book and will tell people a lot about what was going on in the Soviet Union, in the United States, during the Cold War years and after. He's quite a remarkable guy. That's a hard question.
1: Ronnie Gilbert, I want to thank you very much for joining us here on Radio Curious.
0: Thank you. Thank you very much.
2: Holly Neer and I spoke briefly by phone on June 8, 2015. She shared a few of her memories of Ronnie Gilbert, her longtime friend.
3: When I was a child growing up, I listened to a lot of the great singers. I actually would lip sync to some of them, and I could feel their voices coming through my little body. And when I heard Ronnie's voice singing with the Weavers, she soared above these other three men's vocals in a kind of extraordinary way, and you could just feel the power and energy of her voice. I had been singing with Ronnie since I was a child and had no idea that I would meet her in my 20s and that we would go on to tour together and record together and be lifelong friends. My relationship with her started long before she knew it, and then when we did finally meet, we sang a little bit together, and our friend said, "You all can't keep that a secret. You've got to take it out to the public." What was wonderful about touring with Ronnie is that our collaboration brought an amazing audience of people. We were cross-generational, so there were people from the old left, people who had experienced the devastation of McCarthyism, and then there were the new young feminists that were coming to hear my work, as well as the younger anti-war people who were organizing to stop the war against Vietnam and working around Nicaragua Solidarity in Chile. And so here were all these different kinds of folks who all came to this concert and met each other. And some people were like grandparents who brought their children as well as their grandchildren to the concert. So we felt like we were in the presence of a most remarkable audience of activists and thinkers, and it was thrilling. What was very exciting for Ronnie and I was that both of us had theater training. Ronnie worked in the theater a lot. She was quite a powerful actor. And so when we performed, we took the music a little bit outside of the traditional folk genre. We took folk songs and songs that had social commentary and political ideas in it. But we mixed in some standards and Broadway songs, and we also took the folk songs, the stories that were coming through them, and dramatized them a little bit. So the concert was unique in that regard. And she had such a big voice that I never had to back off vocally. I was born with a big voice, and sometimes I have to back off and blend a little bit with whatever the other voices are. But with Ronnie, we could just meet head on. And that created a kind of tension on stage, a theatricality, a drama that was very exciting. And I think the audience felt that.
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2: We conclude this tribute to Ronnie Gilbert with a portion of Mothers, Daughters, Wives, written by Judy Small and recorded by Ronnie Gilbert in January 2007.

The memory and lessons of folk singer Ronnie Gilbert are honored in this archive edition of Radio Curious, recorded in September 1996, and concluded with Holly Neer sharing her thoughts and memories of her longtime friend, recorded on June 8, 2015. 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The books Ronnie Gilbert recommended in 1996 are The Moor's Last Sigh by Salman Rushdie, Making Movies by Sidney Lumet, and Eyewitness, a personal account of the unraveling of the Soviet Union by Vladimir Posner. 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The postal address is 700 West Smith Street, Ukiah, California, 95482. The phone is 707-621-5075. Ignacio Ayala is the assistant producer. I'm host and producer Barry Vogel. Thank you for listening.

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1: Welcome to Book Waves. I'm Richard Walensky. These days, the great Canadian author Margaret Atwood is best known for her books, The Handmaid's Tale and its 2019 sequel, The Testaments, both of which have become acclaimed television series and miniseries, respectively. Among Margaret Atwood's other novels are Cat's Eye, Surfacing, which became a film, The Robber Bride, which also became a film, and Alias Grace, which became a TV miniseries. But along with several other novels, story, and essay collections, there's a satirical dystopian speculative fiction series known collectively as the Mad Adam Trilogy, consisting of Oryx and Crake, The Year of the Flood, and Mad Adam. I interviewed Margaret Atwood for each book in the series, and this interview, the most recent interview to date, concerned that third novel, Mad Adam, and was recorded in the KPFA studios on October 3rd, 2013. When you wrote Oryx and Crake, did you intend for it to be a trilogy?
2: No. I would like to say yes, because I'd like to sound more organized than I am. But in fact, when I was writing it, it was just going to be one book. Shortly after I finished it, however, I realized that people were going to wonder what he did next. And so was I going to wonder that. And I also wanted to explore two groups in that book that he can only see at the train window or on television because he lives in a gated compound community. He doesn't go out into the wide, wide world. But these other groups are out there, and one of them is the God's Gardeners, the Green Religious Cult in Year of the Flood, and the other one are the Mad Adamites, who are not pacifist, but actively resisting the corporately controlled world in which they all live.
1: So when you were writing Year of the Flood, you knew that there would be that third book by then?
2: As soon as I knew that there were going to be two, I knew there were going to be three.
1: And at that point, you also realized that this would allow you to explore the role of women in that society, which is, of course, a takeoff on our society.
2: Oh, you mean because the narrator of Oryx and Crake is one male person all the way through? I did that partly because people constantly said to me, why are you always writing from a female point of view? Wasn't entirely true, but predominantly, and the answer, because I'm lazy, never really satisfied them. So I thought, okay, so I'm going to do the whole book from the point of view of Jimmy. And as soon as I had published that book, they began saying, why did you write it from the point of view of a man? What's wrong with women? You can't win.
1: At the same time, this did allow you to explore that same world through different eyes.
2: Absolutely. And that's one of the pleasures of having other worlds, is that you can view them from various angles. I suppose it's also one of the pleasures of writing about our world. You can do the same thing, but with other worlds, there are always things that we don't know about those worlds that you can see better through different points of view.
1: Was it tough maintaining consistency? I mean, obviously you're creating a world when you're writing the first book, but then suddenly you're expanding on the world, and it's a world that you've created several years ago. So maintaining consistency and maintaining the satirical element as our world changes can get to be a challenge.
2: Yes, well, the notebook and the post-it note are my friend. If it were a movie, you would call it continuity. But it's not hideously hard. And if you have a very, very good copy editor, as I do, she will say things to you like, you give Jimmy 5 Jolt bars and he eats one here, one here, one here, one here, one here, and one here. So you either have to give him one more or have him eat one fewer. Somebody's going to count. If you don't, somebody else will, and then you'll get the outrage letter that begins, you idiot.
1: Well, Margaret Atwood, how conscious are you of the various themes in your book when you're writing it?
2: I don't think of them as themes. I think I just think of them as the realities of that world. And the other question that you asked was really about, okay, so you're writing about a world that is plausible within the context of ours. And if you then write about the same world several years later, things have changed in ours, and how much of a problem is that? Well, several of the things that I proposed as reality in Oryx and Crake were only theoretical in our world at the time, but now they've come true. Whereas several other things have happened that were not anticipated in Oryx and Crake. So Jimmy, for instance, is not a user of social media in Oryx and Crake. Would he have been? I'm not entirely sure that he would have been. They're doing interactions on their phones, and they're playing computer games and watching reality TV of various kinds, but they're not Twittering and Facebooking and doing things like that. Now, since they're boys in Oryx and Crake, I'm not entirely sure that they would do a lot of that.
1: The other part of it is that in 2004, no one would have suspected that, in fact, texting or Twittering would replace even Facebook.
2: I don't think it's replaced it. I think they're now all joined in various macrame knot types of ways. They all seem to lead to each other.
1: When you're talking about things that have happened, I kept thinking, Chicky Knobs. Okay, you have Chicky Knobs, chickens without heads. And of course, we now have this new beef or something that I just read about.
2: The lab-grown hamburger. First of all, somebody is working on the headless chicken plan, by the way. And the human kidneys growing in pigs that we find in Oryx and Crake were underway at the time, but there were various blocks to that which have now been overcome. So a kidney for you may be coming to a pig in your neighborhood soon.
1: That, of course, brings up the idea that we learn new things about the pigoons.
2: We do, because they've also been growing human cortex tissue, originally intended for transplant, but then, of course, things get out. As for the lab-grown meat, I've heard a certain amount of yuck over that issue, and I also heard needed a bit more salt. But it wouldn't be necessarily such a bad idea, because it would certainly cut down on methane emissions. And no animal has suffered to make this lab-grown hamburger. I've got some lab-grown protein of other kinds, and also I've got some plants that grow protein in the books, and those are not out of the question.
1: One of the great things about being able to read a book like In Other Worlds alongside Mad Adam is I can see connections between your own history in science fiction and the books that you're writing. So in this particular case, when we're talking about these strange new life forms which help save the planet, it brings up the question of something that you present about Brave New World, which is, depending upon the way you look at it, it's either a utopia or a dystopia.
2: Exactly. And that is true of satirical utopias like Brave New World. It's also true that the two forms, the utopia and the dystopia, are joined at the hip in a kind of yin-yang fashion, so that every utopia, every literary utopia, has got a dystopia concealed within it, and every literary dystopia has got a utopia concealed within it. We measure good and bad by comparison. You can't see the bad qualities, for instance, of the people in Brave New World unless you set them beside something else, which the people in Brave New World view as a dystopia, but we might view as a fuller humanity.
1: That would almost be as if a Christian Baptist from the South would read Handmaid's Tale and go, yeah, right on.
2: Good idea. There has been a certain amount of web discussion centering around good idea, Handmaid's Tale.
1: Are you serious?
2: I'm entirely serious. There was also a lot of chat about it at the time of the most recent presidential election, in which people were saying things like, somebody please tell the Republicans the Handmaid's Tale is not a blueprint. But it comes out most obviously when people kick back against The Handmaid's Tale, people who actually have the same things in mind and would think they would be pretty good, attack the book. It's a sort of an odd thing. You'd think that if that's what they really think, they would say, yeah, that's us.
1: Margaret Atwood, You mentioned before that in some ways we've deviated from the path of 2004. You're just talking on the surface, let's say in terms of social media, or is there some other deviation that you were looking at?
2: No, I'm afraid the rest of it is fairly on track. We have since that time had quite a few more revelations, for instance, about Big Pharma and how they conceal the results of the tests upon their very own drugs. So in the world of Mad Adam and Year of the Flood, etc., the pharmaceutical corps are making drugs that cause you to become ill, but then they're also making the drugs that are supposed to fix those illnesses that they themselves have caused. And the ultimate goal, the ultimate commercial goal, is to keep you just ill enough all the time until all of your money is soaked up.
1: You had the split between these gated communities, if you want to call it, and the plebeians. And again, 2004, I wasn't seeing that as much. But of course, now what we're seeing, particularly in the United States, is this gap between everybody and the 0.1%.
2: Yes. Think back far, far into the past at a time of, for instance, the Norman conquest of Wales or Ireland, in which you would have the castle with the walls and the aristocrats inside, and then you would have the peasants outside. And that's what we're essentially recreating. In fact, it's in Norix and Craig right at the beginning. It's like castles, and they have therefore guards, and who gets in and who besieges it, you know, who tries to get in, who is kept out. It's very much the same idea. It's always been true about societies in which there have been gaps, and that would include every society that I know about. Once we get architecture, it starts to happen. Once we get agriculture, it starts to happen, because that's when surpluses are generated and you can afford things like kings and priestly cults and armies. But you have always had the wall, the enclosed garden, the water feature. The rich have always liked water features and the art that you put inside. And then you have the proletariat outside. Did you ever play that game as a child, which is, which would you rather be? Somebody who's inside the castle being besieged, or somebody who's on the outside besieging it? It depends partly on how many supplies you've got inside the castle. That is how long you can hold out. And it also depends on things like how diseased the besieging armies get. So it's whether the people inside are going to starve to death, whether the people outside are going to give up, because they too have their supply lines, they too can run out of food. But we've gotten to a whole new level with that nowadays, because we have vastly superior tracking devices, vastly superior surveillance devices, and a much greater ability to cut people off.
1: Do you think that the split is the human condition? I was thinking as you were talking that even when they tried to make everyone equal, say in the Soviet Union, you wound up with the two groups, the nomenklatura, and then everyone else, even there. So I keep wondering, is this human nature?
2: No, I don't think it's human nature. I think if you read a guy called Ian Morris, he would see it as a feature of an agricultural society. And he would see an information society, as which he feels that we are now in, as leading ultimately to somewhat more equality. I'm not sure about that. It's led to more gender equality for a very simple reason, that in an agricultural society without cheap energy, you are depending on upper body strength and also on inheritance, which in our Western European society has largely been inheritance through the male line. So things like female chastity, you know, they become fetishized. You read Shakespeare nowadays and you think, why were they so fixated on that? Well, because it was an agricultural society still, essentially. He would say that therefore when cheap energy comes in and keyboarding becomes a dominant activity, that women can keyboard just as well as men, and that levels things out somewhat more.
1: You're listening to an interview with author Margaret Atwood, recorded October 3rd, 2013, in the KPFA studios while she was on tour for her novel, Mad Atom, third in her speculative fiction trilogy, The Mad Atom Trilogy. I'm Rich Walensky on Book Waves. Margaret Atwood, in terms of the rich versus poor.
2: When it gets to this point, you have to start worrying because you're looking at the Ancien Régime in France right before the revolution, and how did they get into such a jam? Well, they spent too much money on a foreign war that would be helping America with the revolution. And then they felt that to compensate for that, they had to tax more. But people already felt severely taxed. And then the price of bread went up, and then they dithered. They could have kept that aristocracy in place if they had made more concessions earlier, but they didn't.
1: I keep thinking that that's exactly what Roosevelt was about in the 1930s.
2: Conrad Black would agree with you. He wrote a whole book about that, saying, you know, Roosevelt was the biggest friend of capitalism America's ever produced, because he kept people just well-fed enough. You know, he did just enough to prevent full-scale revolution. But as for the Soviet Union, well, since we're talking about utopias and dystopias, one reason it became so hard to write literary utopias in the 20th century was that several real ones had been tried with unpleasant results. One of them was the USSR, which I think a lot of people believed in, but I don't think Stalin ever believed in it for an instant. I think he was just an opportunist who used it as a way to enshrine himself as chief thug. So there was that one, and there was the Nazis. None of these people came in saying, "I'm going to make your life unbelievably miserable." They came in saying, "I'm going to make it unbelievably better, except first we have to do something about those people. We have to get rid of quite a few in the case of Stalin, and also in the case of Hitler, and of Pol Pot, and of Mao."
1: Getting back to Mad Atom and In Other Worlds, as I was reading In Other Worlds, several elements that pop up in your trilogy came up, one of which is H.G. Wells' Island of Dr. Moreau.
2: Yes, I did write an introduction to it, which is in Other Worlds. But the new items that Dr. Moreau is working on, he's trying to peopleify animals, and he's doing it by vivisection, which is incredibly painful to the subjects. He is a very ruthless and cold personage. So he's not genetically engineering a benevolent, kindly, new race of people. He's experimenting on animals to try to turn them into people.
1: Yet at the same time, there is that connection in that they're both trying to enhance.
2: They're both trying to enhance something. Wells himself said, you know, "I've written a blasphemous book." So I think he was having a poke at religions as well as everything else, because the animal people, who of course keep wanting to revert to their previous state, especially the predators, they're given a quasi-religion with a quasi-group of Ten Commandments, which they recite in a kind of mindless way. But they keep slipping off the straight and narrow and, you know, eating flesh, secretly eating some flesh.
1: At the same time, the Quakers of your books are creating their own religion too, and
2: they're having some help.
1: Yeah, the creatures had some help on Moreau's Island as well.
2: Yeah, but theirs has got no thou shalt nots in it. You will notice there are no thou shalt nots in their religion, because they're not inclined to make up rules like that. They're not inclined to do anything that they naturally are not designed to do.
1: The difficulty there is the Krakers, these creatures that have been created, these human creatures, genetically changed creatures who don't have some of them humanity's worst traits. When they come up against the worst elements of humanity, they have no way to deal with it.
2: They would be helpless. Number one, they wouldn't understand it. And number two, they would have no comeback because they're not aggressive. But if you read the histories of early contact, when Europeans, for instance, landed in Middle, South, and North America, it was quite frequently that story, that the people with the non-steel-based technologies and quite different religious and cultural systems, didn't understand at all these European people and why they were doing these terrible things. It wasn't just disease, which of course laid waste 95% of the population, but it was the behavior of the Europeans that was completely baffling to them.
1: In Other Worlds, Margaret Atwood, you also talk about creation of a superhero mythology. Now, you created your own as a kid with bunny rabbits, but later on, I'm looking at the Krakers, and their mythology involving Krake and Oryx is also a superhero mythology.
2: Well, more like deities. So I think when you have a language that includes a past tense and a pluperfect, people learning that language or people coming into that language are sooner or later, and in the case of children sooner, going to say, where did I come from? And then they're going to say, but before the cabbage, before I was, who made the cabbage? Well, who made the first cabbage? And what about before that? So there is this infinite recession until you get to a starting point. And if you look at mythologies of the world, there's always a starting point of some kind. So that's what they're doing. And Jimmy, the human being among them who's become their shepherd, doesn't know how to answer that question, but he tells them at first the truth, which is you were made by Krake. Well, okay, who's Krake? So he's not going to say, well, he was the psychopath. because he doesn't want to alarm them or make them upset or distress them. They're so kindly. So he says that Krake is a benevolent and kind and just wanted their best and is watching over them and various things like that. And because he was in love with Oryx, the girlfriend of Krake and also of Jimmy, he puts her in as a female deity, very kind and benevolent as well. So they have a very nice religion. So everybody in it is good and kind, and there's none of this trampling and crushing and annihilating that goes on in some religions.
1: As you're writing this, it's a gentle satire. Did you ever have any problems going, how far can I go with the satire and still maintain emotional reality?
2: You think it's a satire? Going too far. Well, I try not to go too far outside the bounds of plausibility because I'm not writing about a galaxy far, far away with, in another time with dragons or Darth Vader, worse luck. Much though I like viewing and reading about such things, I'm not good at doing them. So I am writing about in our time, pretty much on this planet, and the problems that the world that's there before Krake wipes it out with the man-made virus, those problems are our problems, except they've become somewhat greater. So the glaciers have melted more, the sea level has risen more, people are living in New York rather than New York because it's further uphill. So it's on that order. It's the stuff we already have and are doing, but just a bit further along. And I'm not sure that's satire. I think it's more like, are you sure you really want to go there?
1: Margaret Atwood, In Other Worlds is mostly older essays. There are a couple of new ones in there. But I'd like to ask you about an essay which you might write, which would be about the current fixation in films and the success of superhero movies and how you think they play into the current cultural context.
2: We had the superheroes as comic book characters in the 40s and early 50s, and then a whole new generation came along with the Spider-Man and newer superheroes. But I think the impulse for kids is always the same, which is, I am a child, I am weak, and I have to do what everybody else tells me. So that is the superhero in his ordinary person disguise. He's usually some one-down person like Clark Kent that is laughed at by Lois Lane. And then there's me as I would like to be. So it's my vengeful id, except I'm not going to make the vengeful id a bad thing. I will project the vengeful it as the superhero's enemies, but the superhero himself will be pretty much for the forces of good. So are we in the land of Dr. Jekyll and Mr. Hyde? I think we're a bit more in the land of child self realizing its lack of power and having as a friend a great, big, more powerful being, which is also why kids like dinosaurs. They wouldn't like them if they were here in real life because they would be food. But to have a pretend dinosaur that is your friend or a great big animal of some kind is like having a much more biddable adult being to do the dirty work for you, as it were. It's very much an old fairy tale motif, the vengeance thing. Before Disney got hold of them and prettied them up and made everybody be friends at the end, stories like Cinderella did not end well for the bad sisters. They ended in eyes being pecked out, and in some instances, people being made to dance to death in red-hot shoes or being put into barrels full of nails and rolled downhill. This is what children like in stories is, number one, a lot of action, but number two, they want to know who the bad people are, and they want those bad people to be abolished at the end of the story so that they don't have to worry about them being under the bed. They want them done away with. I mean, these are fairy tales. Superhero movies are fairy tales that are satisfying on that level. You know who the bad people are. You know who the good people are. Splat, splat, splat. That's the end of the movie.
1: Margaret Atwood, what is positron?
2: Positron. Fooling around on the internet, which I do hither and thither because I feel that a person of my age is in a position to stick their hand into the lion's cage and see what's in there. So I've tried out various things that are online manifestations. And one of them is Byliner, which has come to fill the niche that was once occupied by longer nonfiction pieces in magazines and newspapers and serial fiction. Byliner is something that you can go on to and read longer nonfiction pieces, and you can read longer short fiction pieces. And I wrote one of those and then started building it out into a serial. So there's now four of them.
1: Is it science fiction?
2: It's not science fiction as other planet, galaxy far, far away, nor is it science fiction fantasy with dragons in. It is an extrapolation of where we are now.
1: Like the trilogy.
2: That, it appears, is what I can do, whereas I cannot do dragons.
1: You've been listening to an interview with Margaret Atwood, recorded October 3rd, 2013, in the KPFA studios while she was on tour for her novel, Mad Atom. Margaret Atwood's most recent books are the sequel to The Handmaid's Tale, The Testaments, in 2019, a poetry collection, Dearly, in 2020, and Book of Lives, a memoir of sorts, in 2023. I'm Richard Walensky on Bookwaves.
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0: This is Reefer One Rock Rebel putting hits on the devil. And when I'm not listening to Hard Knock Radio, I'm out painting this urban canvas we call the Bay Area with some fly pieces. Yeah!
1: And if ever I am again, I'll be me and not a bit of it. Mister has no fear.
2: It's P.

0: president is playing. Come on.
1: Yes. Long as the people got something to say. Get it.
2: Yo, check this out. 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
4: David D, Hard Knock Radio, hanging out with you this afternoon. I wanted to make sure that we are aware that in August, many of us come together. Many of us stop doing what we're doing, and we acknowledge the significance of what is known as Black August. And there's a central theme to it. There's a central understanding. I think the main purpose has not been lost. But there are issues above and beyond that I think are connected to it. In fact, what I mean is that Black August still has to wrestle with the current political landscape. Joining us is Kalonji Jenga. You know him. You love him. Black Power Media. Longtime organizer, a fill-in for many of our shows here, myself on Hard Knock Radio and Cat Brooks on Law and Disorder. Kalonji, welcome to the show. We appreciate you coming in. And Black August, you know, remind us of the central theme around it, and then let's talk a little bit more in depth.
5: Okay, right on, man. Definitely gratitude to you and, you know, your audience for allowing me to have a voice and represent once again for Black August. So Black August is about resistance. It's an annual commemoration. It's not a celebration. It's a commemoration of our political prisoners, those who lost their lives during the 70s in the gulags of California, along with hundreds who are currently languishing under torturous conditions and being denied their basic human rights here in the United States. So it's a concept that manifested inside and outside the gates of San Quentin State Prison. And it was in response to a number of assassinations and state-sponsored executions and deaths related to denial of medical treatment. One such case was that of Katari Golden, who was assassinated. We considered assassinated on August 1st, 1978, when he had a incident, had a situation during a sports situation where he hit his head on the side of a pipe that was sticking out of the side of a building. Excuse me, He hit his head on a pipe sticking out of the side of a building, and basically they played around and, you know, kept him in the infirmary, knowing they couldn't do anything to him. They waited till he got nice and weak, and then they decided to take him to a local hospital shortly afterwards, and, you know, they held him again, and, you know, they just, you know, it was a forced torture type situation.
4: Right, medical neglect.
5: Absolutely. Much like they're doing with folks like Mumia Abu-Jamal, and have done with folks like Imam Jamil Alameen, formerly E-Trap Brown.
4: You know, we often hear of George and John Jackson. How do we connect Black August to those two names?
5: Okay, well, of course, George Jackson was co-founder of Black Guerrilla Family, along with W.L. Nolan. George and Jonathan were brothers, of course. George was arrested, accused of a

0: And, you know, he ended up writing this book, Soledad Brother. And, you know, and he, you know, linked with folks like Angela Davis, and Jonathan, of course, was his brother. And, of course, there's a story that many of your listeners may be familiar with. Jonathan goes inside the Marin County Courthouse and says, his 17-year-old brother, Jonathan, goes inside the Marin County Courthouse on August 7th, 1970, and says, gentlemen, we'll be taking over from here, in which time he took William Christmas, William Christmas, James McClain, and Rochelle McGee were passed weapons by Jonathan. These weapons were said to have been purchased by Angela Davis. And so, long story short, you know, they took the judge, Harold Haley, hostage. They took the deputy district attorney, Gary Thomas, hostage, and also a juror. And they hopped inside of a van and attempted to leave. And the authorities opened fire on the van, killing all but Rochelle McGee, the district attorney, and I believe the juror was, I believe she survived as well. I may be off.
1: But this was in response to how Jonathan perceived the treatment of his brother, who is looking at 1 year to life.
0: Right.
1: Those type of draconian sentencing we see throughout the South, you know, or that, you know, where what should be, you know, a minor or at least a minimal type of time served or sentencing results in you being like, you know what, I know you've been here 10 years, how about we do another 10? That type of thing.
0: No question. You know what? One of the things I would like to add, Davey, because I don't want folks to just get lost off of the gas station robbery. So what happened was there was a situation at Soledad where there was a fight between some Aryans and some brothers. And what ended up happening was there was a marksman, correctional officer, who opened fire and ended up hitting three of the brothers, W.L. Nolan, Alvin Juggs Miller, and Cleveland Edwards, because they were involved in this altercation. And so the correction officer, Opie Miller, who was an expert marksman, opened fire and wounded these young men. And these brothers, I should add, were between the ages of 21 and 23 years old. And so when they were fired upon, the guards left them on the yard for 20 minutes, you know, to bleed out. And so, so their fellow inmates and comrades attempted to, you know, to try to bring them in, but, you know, they were fired upon and threatened as well. And so, there was a retaliation after these brothers, transitioned, and there was a prison guard 4 days later, I believe, that was, thrown from a top tier, from a prison tier. And three brothers were accused of that retaliation. And those brothers were Fleet of Drum Gold, John Clichette, and George Jackson. And so they became known as the Soledad Brothers. And then George wrote this book, Soledad Brothers, The Prison Letters of George Jackson, in which he included letters to his family, his attorneys, Angela Davis, et cetera, and Jonathan. And so this, with the education, that the political education that George was providing to his brother Jonathan, is what sparked this revolutionary spirit, and he decided to come break the Soledad brothers out. And his plan was to, you know, if he couldn't get them, he took the judge and others hostage, and their plan was to take them to a radio station and to say, look, this is the treatment that's been going on, and so on and so forth.
1: Kalonji Chenga is our guest this afternoon talking about Black August. You started off by saying it's resistance, and we have to remember the foundation of the resistance inside the walls, political prisoners and the plight that they face. But over the years, I've seen people connected to other forms of resistance that have happened throughout the years. both prior to what took place in San Quentin, in Soledad, and then San Quentin, and then later, and then afterwards. So I hear people often talk about, you know, what's going on in Haiti and how that's connected, and some luminaries, you know, freedom fighters who were born in August, and et cetera, et cetera. I know people have gone to Cuba during Black August and have brought, you know, political understanding there, and then received political understanding in return. So how do we see this expansion, and, you know, is it solid in its connection?
0: Well, here's the deal. You know, we love our people. We love, you know, all the great things that have taken place during the month of August. You know what I mean?
1: Right.
0: And so, and there's some wonderful things that have happened to happen during August. But I would liken it to this. I would say that, you know, my birthday is in December, right? Mm-hmm. But my birthday doesn't have anything to do with Kwanzaa.
1: Okay.
0: You know what I'm saying? So, you know, and not definitely not comparing myself to any of the great things that took place in August, but you don't just celebrate something just because of the fact that it happens to be during the same month. This is not the Black August. I mean, excuse me, it's not the Black History Month of the summer. Mm. And so that must be properly understood. This was designed for political prisoners. Now, there's some who give leeway, so on and so forth, and that's fine, but that's not why Black August is commemorated. And I think that what happens is when we include other things, and we love, you know, we honor the Honorable Marcus Mosiah Garvey, of course, the Haitian Revolution, and so many other things that took place during the month of August. However, when we bring all of this to the table, then it sort of dismisses and waters down our plight for political prisoners. We must stay focused on the matter at hand because of the fact that political prisoners in the U.S. already don't get a lot of play, especially amongst the masses. So when you decide that you're going to do a Black August picnic or a Black August spade tournament or a Black August car wash, a strip club, and all of that type of stuff, that's not what it is. And we're old enough to see so many things have been co-opted, from Juneteenth to Black History Month, Kwanzaa, et cetera. Right. And for you being in the Bay, you're one that has known folks like OG Shaka Thenin, may he rise in power, you know what I'm saying? And others who have been committed, the Mama Ayanas, et cetera, who've been committed to this work. And I think that it does a disservice, and it saddens me because of the fact that there was a time when hardly anyone ever heard of Black August. So my position is, if you are going to speak on Black August or practice Black August, then you should, you know, try to do it in the purest form. You just can't do what you want to do because it's Black and it's August. You know what I'm saying? That's not cool.
1: When we talk about resistance, Kalonji, and you know, Marcus Garvey, of course, August 17th, born here, the Haitian Revolution, do you connect those threads? And should we connect those threads? Because they are resistance. And one might argue that the type of restrictions that have been put on Black folks that brought to life, you know, the necessity of a Marcus Garvey is kind of, you know, it's politically charged at the very least. And one might say it is response to the type of limitation or the, you know, the open air incarceration of Black folks who at the time were suffering Jim Crow, suffering terrorism in the South, and, you know, outright imprisonment for things that were very minor. So that's just one thing. You know, I'd be curious to see how you kind of, you know, look at that. And then, of course, the Haitian Revolution, which I think, ironically, as we are entering Black August, we're also seeing the ending, the official ending of the protected status of Haitians, which means that many are being rounded up. And we've already seen this happen to a sister that's at John Hopkins, you know, who's in jail now, or, you know, at least detained. So those two situations, Marcus Garvey, Haitian Revolution.
0: Right. So for me, right, and again, I'm going to quote our brother Kwame Ture, formerly Stokely Carmichael. I'm a revolutionary. I'm all the way down. You know what I'm saying? You know, no question. We can walk and chew gum. You know what I mean? We can teach. There's a, from the watered down mythological version of New York crime life, you had the movie American Gangster. And there's a scene where Denzel Washington plays Frank Lucas and Cuba Gooding Jr. plays Nicky Barnes. And so Frank Lucas is telling Nicky Barnes, look, you can't call your product Blue Magic. And dude's like, so what you mean I can't call it Blue Magic? Whatever, so and so. What am I supposed to call it? So dude says, Frank Lucas says, I don't care if you call it Blue Dog Doo-Doo. Just don't call it Blue Magic. You know what I'm saying?
1: Right.
0: You can call it whatever you want to. This is, yes, let us commemorate the Honorable Marcus Mosiah Garvey. I'm a Garveyite. I'm with that full throttle. Let us commemorate the Haitian Revolution. I'm all for the Haitian Revolution. I named my son Dessalines. I'm about that life. I've been organizing. I support it, so on and so forth. But just like with these brothers and sisters, they should be honored in their own way. We should uplift Garvey Day. It shouldn't be Black August. It should be Garvey Day, because that's Garvey's birthday. We should uplift the Haitian Revolution, because the Haitian Revolution inspired rebellions like the Jonathan Jackson situation, the Attica Rebellion, so on and so forth. You know what I mean?
1: Right.
0: So the thing is, and not only that, we must keep in mind that when we talk about Black August, each year in the state of California, up to 300 inmates are placed on lockdown if they're caught with any literature or paraphernalia pertaining to Black August. Matter of fact, exactly 10 years ago, it'll be 10 years in a couple of days, on August 5th, 2016, the FBI's National Gang Intelligence Center put out an anti-resistance propaganda memo with a fabricated warning that Black August was gang activity and to watch out for increased violence, ambushing of police officers in dark alleys, et cetera, et cetera. So it was the same propaganda and memos that they use, these scare tactics, like they use going back to the Palmer raids, you know, in 1919. And it's the same propaganda that they're using right now with Marco Rubio, with this whole Cuba report, so on and so forth. You know, so the thing is, when you talk about Black August, that's why we say we're not celebrating Black August. That's why we're talking about a particular, specific type of resistance. It don't mean that we don't resist ICE. It don't mean that we're all for it. But at the same time, if we're talking about, look, you know, it reminds me of All Lives Matter. You know what I'm saying? You know, well, what about people with headaches? Well, you know, I'm a podiatrist, sir. I'm working on my arm hurt. Well, that's not what I do here. You know what I mean? And so we got to be clear, because the thing is, the wild thing about it, David D, man, is that, again, I hosted events in Oakland back in the day, at places like Sweet Ballroom, at places like the EYODC, I believe that's on International. I used to come out there for years, you know, as part of the Black August Organizers Committee. And, you know, we, of course, merged as far as FTP movement. But my point in saying all of that is, I know, as you know, that there were times when no one knew what Black August was. And so for the Johnny Come Latelys to come along and say, well, you know, I'm gonna call it this and I could do this and I could do that. I mean, man, you know, Black August has been around 47 years, man. Get it late past. You just can't come along and be Christopher Columbus and discover Black August and now you're gonna do what you want to with it. We existed, It has existed. We resist it. We have resisted. And we should continue in the same vein that we're supposed to. That's the bottom line. That's the bottom line. You can't just remix it because, you know, this is what you like to do.
1: Appreciate that. You know, 47 years and starting with the plight of political prisoners. Yes, we still have some, like Momia, who you mentioned, but we also lost some. In particular, you know, Jamil Al-Alamin, H.R.A.B. Brown, even though she wasn't a prisoner, she was in exile. We lost Asada Shakur. What is the current plight of political prisoners? And are there more political prisoners from your purview that are sadly being placed in these cages, especially, as I mentioned, with the rounding up of people through ICE, talking about what's happening with the Haitians who lose protected status, a number of people who are now being targeted for protesting and resisting, you know, so a lot of people are under the gun for that. If you are anti-capitalism, if you're, you know, and don't support quote unquote American values as defined by Donald Trump and the Marco Rubios, if you're speaking out against Israel, you find yourself under the gun and being detained and possibly going to jail, the way that things are rounding up now. So how do we kind of look at the political plight of prisoners during the heyday of the Black Power and freedom struggles of the 60s and 70s in the current situation now that is targeting a new group of people?
0: Well, I'll start with this. One of the things that I would like to do, I'd be remiss if I don't mention our sister, comrade Johanna Fernandez.
1: Yes, okay. Yes.
0: You know, and I am torn to pieces about our sister who, you know, as I wrote in the post, we arrived on the planet the same week. Mm. Johanna was 3 days older than I am. And, you know, she was a powerful, beautiful, serious freedom fighter. I would dare say that she's certainly, if not in the top two, of Mumia's favorite people, definitely top five. You know what I mean?
1: Yeah.
0: And she absolutely proved that our movement exists beyond the 60s.
1: Yes.
0: And anytime, I'm just going to say this real quick. Anytime you've heard Mumia on Black Power Media or KPFA, if I was involved in it, only speaking for myself, Johanna Fernandez was on the line.
1: Right. And we've had her on. We've had her on several times outside of you. So, yes.
0: I ain't want to claim no easy victories, brother. Davey D, like, hold up, dude. Don't act like we ain't popping. I know you popping, Davey. I just did what I'm talking about me, brother.
1: No, it's all love. It's all love. She but is, and I'm glad you did bring. I'm glad that you are. Making folks aware of who she is. For people who don't know, who is Johanna Fernandez? I mean, we know her from the connection with Momia and her work. I guess as a lawyer, if I'm correct, you know.
0: No. So that's the thing. Most people thought she was a lawyer because she was so cold. You know what I'm saying? Yeah. The way she moved, she's more of a historian. The way she carried herself like a lawyer. And never said she was a lawyer. You know what I'm saying? But like you said, the seriousness of her, and you know, she was cool, but basically she was a historian and a prison abolitionist. She wrote a book on, I don't have the title, but on the Young Lords. I know she's a professor of history at Baruch College and CUNY. I think the Young Lords book was called Young Lords, A Radical History, but it may be the only Young Lawyers joint. Now, she did sue the NYPD and uncovered the handshoe files, where they said more than 1 million NYPD surveillance files compiled from 1954 to 72 on anti-Vietnam war demonstrations, civil rights rallies, the Black Panthers, the Young Lords, Nation of Islam. She bust that thing open and whatnot and was successful with that. I know that she also, she was on WBAI. She had a show with Felipe from The Last Poets. And,
1: right.
0: And yes, the Young Lords, Felipe Luciano.
1: Yeah.
0: Felipe Luciano, yep, yep. And so, you know, she was a real, real solid sister, man. And I mean, I literally, the crazy thing about it, Davey, is I reached out to her. The last time I spoke with her was during the time we did the Organizers New Cool Conference, because I'm like, I can't do this without, you know, including Johanna. And, right. You know, she hit me back. She's like, hey, I'm kind of under the weather, dealing with this monster, whatever, so on and so forth. But we'll catch up later. I said, okay, I'll be in New York soon, and that I will, you know, I'll hit you up and whatnot. And so I did go to New York. I didn't get to reach out to her, and she transitioned the day that I was leaving New York.
1: Wow.
0: You know, so
1: wow. So your heart must be beyond hurting on that.
0: Yeah, man. Because I mean, like I said, she was such a true, you know what I'm saying? I haven't, and some people not gonna, some people won't like this. There are not too many people I know that were serious about Mumia. That didn't pimp Mumia. That didn't use Mumia as a tool. You understand what I'm saying? And so for about 35 years, I believe, she fought on behalf of our brother. And she's proven to be consistent, and she's proven to be true to the game. And like I said, man, you know, she's someone that, you know, I'm hating going on the internet right now to see the posts. And she's been honored by everybody from the Schomburg to Angela Yee. You know what I'm saying? Yeah. Amsterdam News, just all kinds of things. Sometimes people don't even know the impact. You know, until that time, I don't even think that she knew the impact, her impact.
1: Well, she was such a fixture. She was such a fixture that it's easy to take somebody like her for granted, because you always just feel that she's going to be on the scene, that she will be there. And so her passing, I think, is a shock that I don't think is fully realized yet. Until you know, you look up and be like, "Whoa, whoa, she's not here."
0: I was going to say, I know you asked me about political prisoners, and I kind of went, but I think that was a good tangent. You know, I think that what we should do for the audience, because I think that sometimes, you know, and you've, to your point, you had everyone on it. Platform, and I'm gonna say something to you that I usually can't give you credit because my tongue don't work when it comes to giving you credit, but you were definitely, you have been in my top two journalists for the past couple decades, just based on how you've brought it to the table, and I see you, I place you in the vein of a new age Gil Noble. You know what I'm saying? So I'm going to give you that. Now, whenever this comes out, just know, folks, that this is AI. Whenever it comes out, they like, man, I ain't never seen no crazy like that.
1: We ran your voice through the AI thing, and
0: you know what I'm saying?
1: Giving all kind of compliments, man.
0: Me and Big Mama, whoever. But basically, I was going to define political prisoners. I was saying that because of the fact that sometimes we take for granted that our audience knows what we're talking about. And because we've talked about it so much, we forget that we have someone new listening every day. But for the audience, I would say a political prisoner is someone targeted or imprisoned because of their political actions, affiliations, and or beliefs. A political prisoner is also a person who, while in prison, takes up and maintains political struggle. That's what George Jackson was. That's who Malcolm X is, so on and so forth. Someone who, while in prison, took up and maintained political struggle. And so to answer your question real quick, there are emerging political prisoners right now. There are some political prisoners who haven't been acknowledged as such. You know what I'm saying? But yeah, when you're fighting against this beast, then everything's political.
1: Is there a new type of strategy that needs to be undertaken when we're talking about resistance, especially understanding the changing landscape? If Kalonji Janga has a wand and is able to inform people, what do you tell them at a time when they're saying, look, anybody who is criticizing Israel, anybody who is taking a stance against capitalism, or anybody out here protesting literally in the streets, you know, supporting Cuba, all that, we need to put you on a list. And, you know, you can be detained and, you know, and even incarcerated if you are Haitian and you are now being picked up by ICE. You know, what's the strategy that we use now, keeping in mind that they're the reactionary force of people who walked around here and have, you know, been amplified by the far right of saying, well, I ain't Haitian, I'm Black American, so I don't have to worry about that. But now we're seeing the way that ICE operates, where, you know, that anybody who looks the part could find themselves detained as these people collect perhaps a bonus or fulfill a quota. And then, you know, whoever gets caught up in that dragnet has to then figure it out. You know, in the meantime, you may have gone through some unthinkable atrocities while you're trying to navigate a system. So what do you tell people today in terms of resistance or how to navigate these two stark realities?
0: Well, I think that I would tell people to study history, and they would have to take it back to Senator Joseph McCarthy and the whole House Un-American Activities Committee, which took place roughly between 1947 and 1954. And they should understand, you know, of course, that was about, you know, it was this whole anti-communist suspicion and public fear of subversion, so on and so forth, which they drove. And you should understand that you are in the McCarthy era 2.0, and that when you're dealing with the state, nothing really changes. It remains the same. They just switch gears to make it, you know, to make it more palatable and more acceptable. And so I think that with what's going on right now, as I mentioned earlier with this Marco Rubio Cuba report, this guy, in this 100-page report, they mentioned everybody from the National Lawyers Guild to, of course, the Panthers and the Weathermen. But they also mentioned groups like Black Alliance for Peace. They also mentioned groups like the Jericho Movement. You know what I'm saying? Right. And many others. So to your point, you have to, you know, you have to, as the comrades would say, walk slow and drink plenty of water. You know, you can't just go crazy. And it's not the time to play tough guy. You know what I'm saying? You get online, talk all this jibber jabber, knowing you ain't gonna bust a Concord grape in a fruit fight. You know what I'm saying? But also, you have to understand, like, some of these quote unquote elders, you know, they say elders for counsel, youth for war. This ain't time to, you know, yeah, it's cool to uphold the legacy. I'm all the way with that. But it's not time to, you know, the ego has to be deflated or they're gonna deflate you. That's the bottom line. We'll have time for all the reminiscing and nostalgia and all that. No, it's still a war going on. You know, if you want to polish your medals and show everyone, well, that's fine. You know, the bullets are still searing across. I don't really have time to look at your medals and say, oh, wow, that's a great purple heart. You know, I didn't know they made ribbons with that type of material. You know, it's wartime, man. So the thing is, we have to operate. I would say operate like you're in Nazi Germany, just knowing that, you know, it is a very real situation that, you know, you might get swooped up. You know what I mean? If they come for me in the night, they'll come for you in the morning.
1: Real talk. You know, as you were talking, I'm just thinking to myself that this deliberate attempt to not understand history seems to be seems to be a force unto itself. It seems to be part of a larger operation to dumb down, you know, a community so that they can either one be repopulated with a different type of mindset or to not understand how things were before them and fall into a trap that could easily be avoided. I'm glad you said that people should probably, you know, understand that this is a war and to move differently. You know, now's not the time, as you say, to be beating your chest and saying, come for me if you're not fully prepared to deal with the consequences of that. At the same time, people sometimes become desperate or maybe overtly hopeful. I think a lot of people are putting a lot of hope, and I understand it, and I have some of that too in the midterm elections. I don't know if there's a strategy to deal with the fact that in places where you're at in the South, where, you know, things have been gerrymandered and, you know, we might lose up to 20 black seats, you know, and what does that mean moving forward politically? You know, if that's going to be a saving grace or at least a stopgap measure, how do you make up for that loss?
0: Well, I think that, and I know you're being comical because I know that, you know, you're only saying that because Kamala's your next door neighbor. But I'm saying, but I think that, you know, for me, I say that a wise man utilizes all tools. And so, you know, again, I'm not an electoral politic guy, but I trust folks like the Cynthia McKinney's and the Charles Barron's, you know, the kind of, Jones and folks like that, right? And so if that's your stick, shake it and don't break it. You understand what I'm saying? Right. But I can't knock anyone that is serious about our liberation movement, because I think that in some of these cases, you know, they're able to bring in certain situations that we just can't. And it might be something as simple as, I don't know, something with the FCC, getting them on the board or whatever case, making sure your show stays on, whatever the case is. But right. I don't truly have an answer when it comes to electoral politics because it's not my lane, but I don't have faith in the Democratic Party. Let me just tell you that. I don't have faith in the Democratic nor the Republican Party. And quite frankly, I don't have faith in any of these parties. But there are certain individuals who I do trust their right. moves, and I will take their lead in certain situations.
1: Real talk. Well, you know, as you said, it is wartime, so to speak. And no folks will have to, you know, as Kwame Ture said, you know, get involved with an organization or an organize. Absolutely. I think, you know, when people are dealing with this pervasive disinformation that is being flooded in the community, how do we latch on to something that will truly guide us towards liberation versus maybe picking up somebody who is telling you, you know, to move in the exact opposite way, but they're using all the rhetoric, movement talk, you know, and even will dress the part. But the ideology at its core is very, very different.
0: Yeah, I mean, so, and that's one of the most important parts. We're going to see a rise in agent provocateurs. We're gonna see a rise in the attack on anti-resistance movements, on folks who are fighting on our behalf, fighting for liberation, so on and so forth. We're gonna see a rise on that, and we're gonna see so many so much empty rhetoric and fashionable militancy, and I think that. To quote Huey with all of his flaws, right? You know what I'm saying? And of course, we all have flaws. But to quote Huey, he said, a picture's worth 1,000 words. I could talk all day. You could watch, he said, don't watch what I say, watch what I do. because action is supreme. Action is supreme right now. All of this talk, the you know, what somebody gonna do and what nobody not gonna do and all that, it sounds good in theory. But in the real world, I know that I and you know that when we need certain things, we know who to call. And that's right. The bottom. And if we're uncertain, as we've done in different situations, we will reach out and say, hey, do you know Joe Blow over in Atlanta?
1: Right.
0: Yes, I do know Joe Blow, and you need to blow him, not blow him off. I felt like right.
1: Yeah. it's a different form of tapping in and being very intentional, you know, building with your community so that you know what's what and what isn't. And to your point about, you know, an increase, you know, we just did a whole thing the other day when we were talking about the disinformation that you now have people that's getting paid $15,000, $20,000, $30,000 to go online and take contrarian positions on things. So if you say free Mumia, you know, there's somebody sitting up there, man, you know, what did Mumia ever do for the hood? And, you know, they'll say some crazy stuff like they did when Asada passed. You know, sister went viral talking about what she ever do. She ran away and, you know, what the, you know, and it's like, oh, okay, right. So they paid you. they're putting a big check and they're going to amplify your voice and have you, you know, be some sort of at least conversation piece, you know,
0: at the very least.
1: If not, you know, an outright distraction. When ICE was coming into South Side of Chicago and some of these other places, you know, there were people that were literally paid to sit up there and say, we need ICE because, you know, these at this time in Chicago, these Venezuelans need to, you know, be bounced on out of here. And these were folks that looked just like us, you know, both the provocateurs as well as the people, you know, the case of the Venezuelans, they look just like us. So, yeah, the disinformation campaign is deliberate. It's well-funded and it's here. And I guess, you know, the folks who you trust are going to have to be your lifeline, you know.
0: Yeah.
1: With that being said, you're a lifeline for many. So how do we follow your work and, you know, what projects do you have coming up? And also, let me give you props for people who don't know or missed it, and I'm sure they can see a lot of this online. You did a couple of days called Organizing is the New Cool. And, you know, that was much needed. You brought a lot of truth tellers together, and that might be a good jump off to follow and find people who are in a tribe that I think is about liberation without all the distractions.
0: No question. I definitely appreciate that that acknowledgement. Folks can find us, Black Power Media. 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If you're looking for more information on Black August in particular, go to thepeoplesarmy.org/Black August. thepeoplesarmy.org/Black August. 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But at the same time, more important than Black Power Media for me is the FTP movement, because that is the organization that I founded. And, you know, and it's what led me to Black August. It's what led me to the work in the Bay with the Black August Organizing Committee and others. So definitely, we're always grateful to Davey D, KPFA, Cat Brooks, and all the producers, because, you know, not only do you allow me to, you know, fill in as you mentioned earlier, but my voice is, you know, it's my voice. It's not controlled, except for that. Those props I gave you earlier, that wasn't my voice. Clearly, that was I gotta say that again. You know, you gotta do the station identification. I gotta remind folks. Listen, whatever that was said earlier, that wasn't me. Everybody know I'm a hater. You know what I'm saying?
1: Oh man! All right. Kalonji Chenga, man, we appreciate you taking time out. We're going to take a break here on Hard Knock Radio. We hope people do commemorate and do dig deep into the meaning of Black August and, you know, uplift those who need to have light shown on their situation. With that being said, Kalaji, we appreciate you. We're going to take a break. We'll be right back.

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1: Thousands of warriors will come rushing in, our ancestors wage war.

0: The system trying to hold us down. It hold us down. You force our cultures underground. Underground. But you ain't stopping. No one now. No one now. We're stronger and we know it now. We know it now.
1: This is Santa Claus from North Pole, Alaska. 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

Welcome to the Project Censored radio show on Pacifica Radio. I'm your co-host, Eleanor Goldfield. This week, news that didn't make the news from Palestine. First up, I sit down with Palestinian writer and researcher Nadine Sayegh to discuss her latest piece, State Soldiers and Systematic Sadism, the Israeli Military's Normalization of Sexual Violence. Nadine explains the Israeli Hasbara tactic of purple washing, the global north's violent feminism, and the confluence of sex and genocidal violence. We discuss the media's failure to place accountability on systems, suggesting that the problem, much like with the U.S.'s own torture programs, is just a few bad eggs. Next up, associate editor at the Electronic Intifada, Nora Beres Friedman, comes back on the show to discuss the latest news from Palestine. What's the story with Hamas stepping down as concentration camps are constructed inside the concentration camp of Gaza, and as the so-called ceasefire continues to be violently broken by Israel daily? Nora also discusses the most recent violent escalations of settler violence in the occupied West Bank and the media's continued failure to cover it, and if they do, to cover it only from the side of Israeli propaganda. All this and more coming up now on Project Censored.

0: Thanks, everyone, for joining us at the Project Censored radio show. I'm your co-host, Eleanor Goldfield. We're very glad right now to be joined by Nadine Sayegh, who's a Palestinian multidisciplinary writer and researcher focusing on the Arab-speaking world. Her work spans gender, geopolitics, human security, and the occupied Palestinian territories. She holds an MA in media in the Middle East from SOAS, London, and a doctorate in philosophy from the University of Toulouse, where her dissertation examined multiscalar gendered oppression in Palestine and Jordan. Her research and commentary have been found in scholarly and journalistic venues, with select works translated internationally. Nadine, thanks so much for joining us.
1: Thank you so much for having me.
0: Absolutely. And I just want to let folks know that we're going to be discussing torture and sexual torture as well.

0: well, so this is your warning. And Nadine, I wanted to have you on to discuss the latest piece that you wrote called State Soldiers and Systematic Sadism, the Israeli Military's Normalization of Sexual Violence. And you write, quote, the systematic sexual torture occurring inside IOF detention facilities did not begin in May 2026 and will not end with a UN listing. What it does is remove one alibi, the claim that these are unverified allegations on the margins of credibility. They are verified, they are patterns, and they are state policy, end quote. And you write about so-called purple washing and how that serves to justify and normalize this kind of horrific violence. And listeners might have heard the terms greenwashing and pinkwashing before, but might not be familiar with the term purple washing. So, David, could you start off by telling us what purple washing is and how it functions in cases like these?
1: Yeah, of course. So a lot of scholars have been doing research on this topic, and it's essentially the use of the gendered narrative or women's empowerment narratives to basically wash away their crimes. So in the case of Israel, they use it in a twofold manner. The first would be the way, I'm not sure if you've seen this, but there's a tendency to sexualize female IDF soldiers. There's a lot of pictures in short shorts, posing with guns. And I think that's to elicit primal responses, mostly in men. Also, kind of encouraging a feeling of wanting to protect them or seeing them as, you know, things to be protected. The second way is to distract from the fact that, well, of course, that they're committing this grave sexual and physical crimes against men, women, and children. And it's framing also Palestinian men as, you know, a very Orientalist trope of the big bad Arab, and we need to save these women from these evil men, positioning themselves as the saviors, positioning themselves as forward thinking when it comes to gender equality. So in essence, it's just there to distract from the fact of the continuous war crimes they're committing against Palestinian people.
0: I mean, this is something that has cropped up before, not just in occupied Palestine, but I mean, you see this in the U.S. And actually, Mint Press News reported years ago on how e-girls lure boys into joining the army in the U.S. And then, of course, Israel uses like these thirst traps. They've got pages called like IDF babes that conflate genocidal violence with sex. And then, of course, there's these like so-called birthright trips where young Jews are encouraged very extremely to hook up with IOF soldiers. And it's this weird confluence of grossly objectifying women and then also holding them up as objectifiers, or far worse, like torturers and genociders. Yeah. I mean, you know, looking at the U.S. history again, photos coming out of Abu Ghraib prison in Iraq in 2004. Exactly. And of course, you've got pop culture, G.I. Jane, and, you know, you've got Genocide Barbie, Gal Gadot as Wonder Woman. And the way that militarized violence and sex have been so entwined and normalized, it's actually almost the realization of it as somebody who grew up in Europe and the U.S. that was felt more shocking to me than the fact itself that this was just so normalized and nobody ever questioned it. It was just like, yes, of course, sex and violence go together. Why? How would they not?
1: 100%. And like my main issue is that it's definitely not a new phenomenon. And I think that Abu Ghraib is the thing that set the precedent for this to be permissible, because now we have documented cases. I mean, it's not just now. We've had documented cases for years, but now the UN added them to the blacklist. I'm not sure to what end, to be honest, because since May, nobody really has been held accountable. The crimes against these people hasn't stopped. And it's a continuous cycle that has now become part and parcel of the system, which maybe in previous instances they would do more to cover it up, but certainly not now. Certainly they're going on parades, you know, on different media outlets saying with pride that they've committed these acts. And the issue for me is the U.S. politicians also are concerned. This is the most severe language they've used. Some politicians here and there have seen they're concerned and that Israel should hold them accountable. But for me, it's like, how is the devil going to take demons to court? It's not really going to do anything. Something

0: I recommend that everybody listen, watch it, because it will open your eyes to really the depravity. It's so terrible.
1: Yeah, it is. And I think, you know, to your point, the purposeful looking away, particularly by media, and you mentioned this in your article, how, like, for instance, headlines sanitized the rape and torture to death of the Palestinian surgeon, Dr. Adnan Al-Bush, and saying he died in prison, as if, like, this is just, he just died of natural causes, or he slipped and tripped on something or something like that. And indeed, you see in the New York Times op-ed that, like, a lot of people have pointed to this recently and said, hey, the New York Times finally covered the systematic rape of Palestinian prisoners. But if you read the article, it's made very clear that these people are acting alone, and that Israel as a state entity should hold no responsibility for these actions, despite the fact that those who raped and tortured Palestinian prisoners to death have been celebrated on Israeli television in the Knesset. And as you write in the piece, quote, by framing victims individually rather than as part of a systematic apparatus of state violence, media outlets obscure the structural, deliberate use of sexualized and gendered violence as a tool of occupation, end quote. And so I'm wondering if you could talk a little bit more about, like, how media has really promoted this idea that, like, look, we shouldn't hold Israel accountable for just, like, clearly what are some bad eggs.
0: Yeah, and I find that a bit bizarre, considering that the Israelis themselves have institutionalized this as policy. If you look at their Knesset videos, there's recordings of members of parliament openly saying that anything that they do, they use the term Nukba, which is the Arabic word for elite, which refers to the elite forces of Hamas. So when they have these Nukba terrorists, anything is permitted. And it's been stated openly, they are allowed to do whatever they want to these people. And then we have this whole issue of how do we classify who's, you know, it's just this framework that they use to justify against anyone, because their cases of rape, of the confirmed cases from the UN, which is 31, even though we've had since just November, I think, that 330 reported cases, and that's not even including the bodies that were sent back from State Ayman to Gaza, and the inspections by Gazan physicians who have found perforated rectums, they have found internal bleeding, clear signs of torture. So at this point, when it comes to anything relating to Palestine, I have, not just myself, me and every other Arab person in this world, have completely lost faith in anything that was remotely credible, from the BBC to CNN. Nobody is reporting the truth on anything, which is, it's more than even adding insult to injury, because it just perpetuates. If you leave the public uneducated or uninformed about the crimes that are happening, there will be no outrage. There will be no moral outrage, which moral outrage is the bare minimum that is justified. And they're obscuring all of these things, even in their, you know, incidental reporting of, yeah, it's this one-off kind of thing, when the Israelis are telling you otherwise, from their own mouths, in their own language. How do we still have these different outlets reporting that it's individual cases? And speaking of this, actually, I had this piece ready, prepared, completely done in November last year. And I had tried to submit it to different outlets. I do have a very good relationship with the Institute of Palestine Studies. They do incredible work. But I was trying to find an outlet with maybe a wider reach or an audience that might not know or might not be as informed as the readers for the work of Institute of Palestine Studies. And I was continuously rejected. Sometimes they wouldn't even answer my emails. And it was only till this New York Times op-ed came out that the subject gained traction. And for, 6 months, I was just completely baffled, because it's ongoing. It's not stopped. It didn't. I caught on in November, but this has been happening since October 7th. So I'm not very hopeful, even with this UN blacklist. It's, again, to what end? It doesn't change any material conditions of the people. It doesn't release anybody from custody. And yes, we are talking about sexual violence, but there is torture, there is starvation, there is zip tying arms and legs and keeping prisoners face down for days. They have, in the State Ayman, they have one released prisoner who spoke anonymously he said there is something called in Arabic taboot, which is coffin. And they just throw people in there for sometimes a day, for sometimes for two. There's all kinds of visceral, violent torture against, indiscriminately against women, children, and men, not even affiliated with any religious, political resistance. They're just civilians. They're just civilians that are taken and tortured. That's basically what's happening.
1: Yeah, and to be clear, even if they are quote-unquote enemy combatants, you're not allowed to torture them either. Like, that was, you know, that was one of the things that was brought up after Abu Ghraib and was brought up with the CIA torture program. Like, you're not supposed to do that even if you can prove that they're enemy combatants. And of course, this always gets into a gray area with the U.S. because when you invade a country, people have the right to defend themselves against an invading force, but the U.S. has never like not invaded a country. So it gets really messy there for the U.S. with regards to ever having cared about international law. But I want to look at the flip side of this too, because you still to this day, like the corporate media ran with stories of mass rape of Israeli women on October 7th, exactly. Even though that story was debunked so thoroughly that if you still believe it today, then you probably also believe in flat earth. So there's like the provable use of rape as torture and murder by Israelis while attempting to fabricate stories of rape by Palestinians as an excuse to commit genocide. And the like these outlets have still not come out and apologized profusely for, you know, for running with this fake story. And again, even in that New York Times op-ed, you know, the right, I can't remember his name because he's too unimportant and irritating to remember, but he says like, oh, well, I think that the rape of Israelis is terrible. And I think that the rape of Palestinians, and it's like, but there's no evidence that Israelis were raped on October 7th. So what are you talking about? You're just making things up.
0: And I mean, we could see the condition of the prisoners of war taken after the October 7th attacks. And we could see the conditions that they came out in. Everybody was well fed. There was no signs, visible signs of any markings on their body. They were taken care of better than the population that was enduring and is still enduring genocide. So I don't know. I think I have lost all hope in any semblance of morality from institutions coming, specifically from the US, but also I see it in the UK, I see it in other countries. And it's quite upsetting to me because these institutions have journalists in them, and journalists are supposed to be operating with integrity. They are supposed to be reporting. It is supposed to be a dignified job. It's supposed to be something of public service, the fourth estate. And for what? For what? If you're going to be propaganda machines, I don't think they're ever going to regain their credibility. I think, thank God for social media, even though the platforms, Meta specifically, goes above and beyond to shadow ban content from Palestinians and anything relating to Palestine. But people on the ground and local civil society organizations in Palestine are doing everything humanly possible to get the message across. And I think even just the visceral scenes from the bombardment of Gaza is enough for majority of the world's population to look and say there is something deeply, deeply wrong with a state that uses violence as its modus operandi.
1: Just want to remind listeners that you're tuned to the Project Censored radio show on Pacifica Radio, and I am your co-host, Eleanor Goldfield, and I am speaking to Palestinian writer and researcher Nadine Sayegh about her latest piece, State Soldiers and Systematic Sadism, the Israeli Military's Normalization of Sexual Violence. I wanted to ask you a little bit about that, because you write about, quote, the inutility of international legal mechanisms. And we've talked on the show before about how bizarre it is to think that the entity that created Israel, namely the UN, would be the entity to dismantle it, right? And in the US, there's a saying, you can't tear down master's house with master's tools. And it feels to me that as a journalist and as an organizer that Palestine broke down this flimsy facade, the fragile myth of many things, but perhaps most importantly for us in the global north, it broke down the idea that we have structures of government and society that uphold human rights, freedom, and justice. We never did, and we still don't. And so then the question becomes, what does that mean for these so-called civilizations with liberty and justice for all? What does that say about our failures and now our responsibilities to hold these systems accountable? Because there's truly nothing in our systems to hold themselves accountable, right? They're not going to look in the mirror one day and be like, God, I'm terrible. So I'm curious to hear your thoughts, Nadine, on what does that actually look like? What kind of international mechanisms or what kind of mechanisms in general would you like to see that would actually precipitate accountability?
0: Well, I mean, we have the institutions there. The frameworks are there. They exist. They just need to be implemented. And that's where we have a problem, because I don't really know we can see mass protests across the world. We've seen it to be one of the most biggest unifying factors across the globe in recent history. And I think the people in power need to address this, because not just the people in power. I'm just going to leave them to the side for one second and talk about the populations in the global north. And I need them to understand the concept roughly of the imperial boomerang. Whatever is happening to us here now will happen to you eventually. This is not a question. They are using us as a laboratory to test the most violent, to see how much they can get away with. And we can see this already happening with the NYPD, who are trained by the IDF. We can see this with ICE, who are trained by the IDF. It's going to continue. They are battle testing weapons on Gaza and south of Lebanon. They are battle testing weapons to be used in future war against other populations in the future. So I think everybody should be very wary, not just because a miscellaneous group of people somewhere in the world are being hurt, but the planet as a whole. The system that we are deluded into thinking that we live in, where there's such a thing as human rights, it's being eroded. And I really think people should take precautions by defending where it's being tested, by doing everything humanly possible, if not for the Palestinians, then for themselves in the future. And I think a lot of people have realized that the ICC and the ICJ and the UN have lost credibility. So for me, the only solution is the neighboring countries in the region, which again are in a US chokehold. So I don't want to be a pessimist, but from where I stand, I've been writing about this for the last decade, if not more. I am Palestinian. I am not allowed to enter my country. It's just my life. And I've been trying to find hopes in external institutions. So far, it has failed. The only thing that has really done anything for us is the resistance movements. And I think the reason that it didn't quite make the changes that we had hoped for was because of a lack of support. I have faith in people. I have faith in people across the world. I have faith that this is resonating with them. And I have faith that they know how to deal with their own governments. They know what works. Organizers know what works. And I just hope that this is not something that fades into the background of their memory, that it's just another thing that happened to the Arab world and will be okay. I hope the images of torn children's body parts will stay in the collective conscious until something changes.
1: Yeah, and I think there's definitely, you're talking in the article about normalizing the torture and the rape in these prisons, but I think that there's obviously the larger issue of normalizing all of it, that people now normalize scrolling past these horrific images and news out of Gaza, but also now Lebanon and Iran and, Venezuela. And like, it just becomes almost like a trauma porn that is meted out, and people become kind of numb to it. And it's so important that that we don't. And I, you know, to your point about governments, I recall a friend of mine who's been on the show several times, Matthew Ho. He's a former State Department, worked at the State Department, was a Marine. And at the time that I was organizing against the second Iraq War, he was in the State Department. Our lives found each other after the fact. But he said, once I became like a veteran for peace, people would ask me, like, what did you guys think about the protests that were happening against the Iraq War? You know, millions of people. And he's like, oh, we didn't. Nobody talked about it. Nobody cared. And so for me, especially as an organizer, you know, I feel like at this point, trying to reach those people, they already know. They're well aware of what's going on. They have all of the intel. They're not confused, you know? Mm-hmm. So trying to get them to see it is a waste of time. The more powerful organizing happens when you target economic institutions, when you target institutions that move the war machine, right? Not targeting people's consciences, because I think we should just really be operating on the idea that they don't have one, and that they're well aware of what's going on, and they're well aware of the horrors that are meted out on their watch. And I just wanted to wrap up here with a question that kind of circles us back to your work on gender and another trope that I've been hearing since after 9/11, since the U.S. invaded Afghanistan and then later Iraq, was we have to go save the women, as if you could save someone by bombing their home place, and B, as if the U.S. is some kind of...
0: We don't need saving. We don't need... We're fine. We're good. As an Arab woman, we're good. We're good. That's all I have to say on that, because like, it's crazy. It's absolutely crazy to me that in any person's logical mind that makes sense. Like removing autonomy of people who make choices according to their culture just makes no sense. And I really hope that people don't fall for that anymore, because that's just, come on, man. Like, come on.
1: I mean, this is the thing that I find important to highlight, is that it's as if the U.S. is some kind of beacon of feminism.
0: Yeah,
1: feminism. I mean, no one
0: in the U.S.
1: actually zero people in the Epstein files have been arrested. Zero. People are constantly going and talking about rape and sexual assault, and the U.S. does not care. And so I think that's the other thing. It's like there's still this idea that, oh, that when it comes to feminism, the West is up here and the Arab world and Latin America are down here. And it's like the lived experiences of women are in stark contrast to this propaganda campaign that suggests that so-called Western feminism is totally where it's at.
0: And the fact that Western feminism as a school of thought completely excludes the rights, it's complicit at this point, because if none of these organizations blinked an eye from all of these reports of sexual torture, then also I think a lot of Arab women are now resentful to that kind of thought. They don't even want to identify as feminists because it's brought nothing positive to us. It made no changes. And actually, I just want to add one last thing about this specifically, that part of my dissertation research is looking at all these laws that are so-called oppressive to women here. And if you look at the origin of all of these laws, they come from colonial inheritance. They come from laws that were in France, from laws that were in the UK. This crime of passion / honor killing thing that, you know, everyone thinks is so prevalent here is a crime of passion. It was also allowed in the US. A man who got a bit overheated from seeing his lover with someone else has a right to kill her. Oppression of women is a global issue. And I would hope that any woman listening to the show, I know, I don't have to hope. I know that she relates to what I'm saying, because we've all endured harassment, sometimes abuse. We've endured all of the symptoms of this oppression. And I really hope that that could be something of a unifying factor in the future. And let's not look at someone has it better and someone doesn't. We're all in the same boat. We're literally in the same boat. So let's not drown. Let's not throw each other off the boat, you know?
1: Yeah, absolutely. And I mean, there are so many places we could go, you know, how like basically then how that also relates to how the, you know, the quote unquote West or the basically the global North looks at Arab men in relation to Arab women. I mean, it's all very, very distorted and on purpose, of course, because if you can dehumanize people on that level, then the kind of terrorism that you mete out upon them is more palatable to the people, which is why, of course, it's so important to make sure that these stories are uplifted and not just left in some filing cabinet at the UN. Again, folks, the piece that Nadine wrote is called State Soldiers and Systematic Sadism, the Israeli Military's Normalization of Sexual Violence. And that is up at palestinestudies.org, palestine-studies.org. Nadine, thank you so much for taking the time to sit down with us and for all of the work that you do.
0: Thank you so much for having me and for letting me discuss this in an open way. I really appreciate you letting me on this platform to speak from this perspective, really.
1: Of course, anytime. You're listening to the Project Censored radio show on Pacifica Radio, and I am your co-host, Eleanor Goldfield. Coming up next on the program, I sit down with associate editor at the Electronic Intifada, Nora Behrs Friedman, to talk about the latest news from Palestine. That's coming up right now, so please stay with us. Thanks, everyone, for joining us at the Project Censored radio show. I'm your co-host, Eleanor Goldfield, and we're very glad to be joined again by Nora Behrs Friedman, who's the associate editor at Electronic Intifada and the co-host of their weekly live stream. Nora, thanks so much for coming back on the show.
2: It's always my pleasure and honor, Eleanor. Thank you for having me.
1: Absolutely. And so for folks listening, so you're aware, we're recording this on Monday, July 27th, and it will air a week from today. So if things happen that shift this story, I'm sorry, I don't have a crystal ball. But starting off here, back on July 6th, Hamas announced that it would be stepping down from governing Gaza. And Hamas spokesman Hazem Qassem told AFP that the group took the decision to relinquish charge, quote, in order to remove any pretexts for the occupation, which continues its aggression and war of extermination, end quote. And of course, my question or statement here is Israel was terrorizing Gaza long before Hamas was even formed. And the idea that this will somehow pacify them seems absurd. So, Nora, starting off here, could you give listeners your analysis of this move and why and what it entails?
2: Yeah, it's a really interesting political development. And as you say, it hasn't changed anything on the ground, especially when we look at the last 3 years of an ongoing genocide. Israel has made every excuse and, you know, justification for this genocide, saying, you know, blaming it all on this political party and the armed factions associated with it and other parties as well. But really putting the blame on Hamas, which was a democratically elected political party elected in 2006, to the chagrin of all Western powers who were trying to make sure that their favorite party, Fatah, would win the elections. And they did not. Hamas won the elections. And ever since, they've been punished by various means. So right after the 2006 elections in Gaza, Israel imposed a siege and blockade that is continuing and entrenching to this very day, of course. And Hamas has always said, you know, it wants to transition out of this kind of technocratic political structure, especially, you know, as a way to kind of hold Israel and the US's feet to the fire here. When they say, you know, Hamas must be dismantled and, you know, it can't be allowed to govern Gaza anymore. Hamas is like, fine, you know, we're going to dismantle our emergency committee that was put in place. And we are, you know, open, as we have said since the beginning of this fraudulent ceasefire in October 2025, we're open to this other, you know, formation politically that will lead to the end of the siege and the genocide and the occupation of Gaza. Hamas has confirmed everything that they said that they would do. They have not resisted militarily since October 2025. They have conceded now political, some forms of political power in terms of the governing structure in Gaza. And yet, of course, Israel has not stopped the siege. Israel has not come through with any of these, you know, supposed commitments that it made in October. Gaza is being bombed continuously, incessantly. They are taking more and more land. The theft of land in Gaza is now nearly 70%. People are being squeezed continuously. There is little to no humanitarian aid. The hospitals are still being targeted. Medicines, medications, basic medical supplies, equipment are still not being let in. These were all guaranteed under the terms of the so-called ceasefire, and Israel has not made any even goodwill gestures. They've just expanded and violated the ceasefire on an hourly basis in Gaza ever since. And so this was, you know, Hamas declaring a few weeks ago that it would, you know, sort of dismantle its emergency government committee and allow in for, you know, under the so-called the Trump's, you know, Board of Peace colonial fantasy, that they would welcome the Palestinian, you know, governing bodies that were vetted and accepted under the terms of the so-called Board of Peace into Gaza to help run Gaza. Of course, none of that has happened. Israel and the U.S. are continuing to squeeze Palestinians, are continuing to assassinate civil police officers, are continuing to assassinate, you know, civil defense personnel, rescuers. They're continuing to target rescuers and ambulances and fire services and any sort of security personnel that are helping to coordinate the entry of the little humanitarian aid that comes in. So there have been literally thousands of violations since the October 2025 so-called ceasefire. We need a new word to describe exactly what this thing is, because it's not a ceasefire, it's a continuous fire. And, you know, Hamas has agreed to and has accepted all of these terms to stop the slaughter of their people, and Israel has not. So this move was really, a practical sort of public assertion that, see, everything we say we will do, we do. And everything that Israel agrees to is consistently violated. And yet the world just keeps letting this genocide go on. And it is just, there are no words to describe how horrific it continues to be.
1: And do you think that they actually will follow through with this? Or is it basically to say, like, hey, here's what we were going to do, but if you're not going to, like, we're not going to do the thing if you're not going to do the thing.
2: Yeah, I mean, it remains to be seen. Really, you know, it's not up to Palestinians to try and appeal to the morality of the occupiers. It is the responsibility of the West to rein in and punish Israel as a genocider, occupier, apartheid state to stop this slaughter. And, you know, Palestinians have done everything they can, and still the world is not holding up its end of the bargain. You know, Palestinians will liberate themselves. They don't need, you know, help liberating themselves. They're not appealing to the world to come to their salvation because they are incapable of doing it themselves. They're appealing to the world to make the slaughter stop. And so it remains to be seen what happens next.
1: Yeah, I mean, I'm reminded of Rafat Al-Arir said, what a ceasefire with Israel means is that we cease and they keep firing.
2: Yeah, that's it.
1: I wanted to dig more into, you know, quote unquote plans, because you mentioned the Orwellian Board of Peace. And exactly a year ago, almost, I think it was early July, Haaretz actually ran the headline, Israel wants to build the most moral concentration camp in the world.
2: I
1: feel like we're just living in a giant onion headline these days. Yeah. Like, it's so, I like, yeah. And of course, you know, fast forward to today and, you know, you've got these quote unquote humanitarian shelters, which humanitarian is also a word that needs to just change because like ceasefire, it means nothing anymore. And I was wondering, Nora, could you talk a little bit about these concentration camps? Like, what does this look like? And, you know, you mentioned the, you know, the 70%, there was the yellow line, now there's an orange line, like all these lines, the concentration camps, AKA humanitarian shelters, like what's going on with this construction and these lines that the IOF are setting up here?
2: Yeah, it really is. It's dystopian. I mean, it would make any sci-fi novelist blush at how heavy-handed this all is, right? I mean, the Israelis have been constructing these so-called like pilot cities in the ruins of what was Rafah in the south, you know, a city that was once home to, you know, 500,000 people is now rubble. You know, this has always been the plan of Israel to completely erase major population centers in Gaza and across Palestine. I mean, since its inception in 1948, of course. But in the past, you know, year or so, as they've steadily depopulated, ethnically cleansed, and genocided people in the south of the Gaza Strip, they've been constructing these humanitarian concentration camps in the desert where they, you know, it's so colonial and so unbelievably racist. I mean, of course, because that's what the Zionist project is, that they think that by, you know, by the continuous starvation of Palestinians, the withholding of medical supplies and medical treatment, the you know, shutting off of all water and flooding the markets, you know, the only things that are really getting into the markets right now in the small strip of land that Gaza is still are all like highly sugary, you know, empty calorie sort of foods. Where, you know, the most fertile land in Gaza, where for generations and generations and millennia, you know, has been obliterated by the Israelis. And now it's on the eastern side of the so-called yellow line and the orange line. So people can't grow much food anymore. There isn't anything nutritious. And people are, you know, the starvation, you know, food insecurity classification numbers are still pretty high in Gaza. And so by constructing these humanitarian concentration camps, all in scare quotes, of course, they think that by luring starving, dehydrated, and, you know, ill, chronically ill, or disabled Palestinians into these places with the promise of food and medical care, that they can eventually complete the genocide in Gaza. And you look at this pilot city that they're building, and it is absolutely a concentration camp, but like a 21st century, highly technical, highly surveilled, militarized concentration camp where everyone has to pass through biometric screenings, where they will be registered, where they will be tracked and surveilled. Around the concentration camp is, of course, going to be Israeli military posts, of course, barbed wire, all sorts of sensors, and they can get food and medical care if they also go through some sort of like political screening process to make sure that they are not Hamas, or if they, you know, refute any political affiliation or familial affiliation with that political party. And of course, the intention after these concentration camps is to get them to another, you know, another scare quote, to get them to voluntarily leave. So a voluntary, you know, self-deportation in the words of Marco Rubio. And they are really convinced, the West is really convinced that they can get Palestinians to do this. If they squeeze Palestinians enough in the cities that they remain in now, they really think that Palestinians will just give up and willingly go to these concentration camps and then ultimately be deported to other countries that will take them in. And, you know, I mean, we were just speaking with a contributor of ours a couple of weeks ago on day 1000 of the genocide. And he was saying, you know, nobody's even thinking about this. This is not even an option for anybody in Gaza. You know, people underestimate the tenacity of Palestinians to want to stay on their land and fight for what they have and fight for their children and fight for their future generations. And it is the most suffering right now in Palestine and in Gaza specifically. But Palestinians were there aren't going to be lured by this promise of, you know, maybe some crackers and cheese, because they know that the ultimate price that they're going to pay is the permanent exile from their homeland, and they're not going to do it. And it's also, you know, this is, I mean, it is a colonial fantasy that they could just move Palestinians around the region as though they're furniture. This has always been the fantasy for 100 years of the Zionist project. And I can't see this succeeding. But what it is doing is it's a huge cash cow for private contractors, for construction workers. You know, Israel is making a killing out of killing, and also, you know, making these so-called pilot humanitarian city concentration camps. They profit either way. And, you know, Palestinians will outlive this genocide. They will outlive this apartheid state. They will outlive Zionism. And Israel must be stopped. And the U.S. must be stopped. The fact that this is allowed to even take place, even as like plans in a boardroom, let alone real physical structures that are being built in the ruins of Rafah, is unconscionable. But here we are. This is the world.
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4: We've had on the show before Carney Kirkonian, who's an Armenian human rights lawyer, and when he was talking about Azerbaijan, he said a quote that I use quite frequently now, which is, you don't wait for a genocider to stop. Right. They have to be stopped. And each time you basically teach them, it's a Pavlovian response, right? Each time you teach them that they're not going to be held accountable for this horror and that horror. And oh, Rafah was supposed to be a red line, wasn't it, Biden? Right. And every time that you show them that nothing is going to happen, they're not going to all of a sudden be like, you know what, I'm done. I'm good. I'm good. Yeah, that's all I needed. No, they will continue. And I think that that's obviously evidenced by like each new horror. And I think that listeners will also recognize like what you were talking about, Nora, the extremely dark and deep parallels between what we see happening in the U.S. in terms of like construction of concentration camps and the torture that takes place there. And it's the same thing, right? Because fascist of a feather. And I think this is absolutely why we have to look at these connections across borders and recognize the patterns. You know, this was done to the indigenous people of the U.S. as well, to starve them and then try to lure them to forts in order to, you know, promise them food and then kidnap them, essentially. So it's vital to recognize these patterns, because only once you stop the cycle can you actually stop the terrorism that these states mete out. And I mean, understandably, we've been focusing on Gaza because basically no corporate media does anymore, even though they weren't doing much of it anyway. But they focus even less on the West Bank, the occupied West Bank. And I wanted to highlight a little bit what's going on there, especially because I covered this last week on the news that didn't make the news, that Israeli settlers and troops killed 4 Palestinians during an attack on a village in the occupied West Bank on Friday. 1 settler and 1 IOF soldier were also killed. And for this, Israel then announced and started basically pogroms, what they called a series of military operations, including house demolitions, weapons raids, revocation of work permits, and obviously just extreme violence. And I was wondering if you could talk a little bit about this, because as little attention as Gaza gets, I mean, there are huge swaths of corporate media that you could do a search and never find the words West Bank anywhere in their coverage. So I was wondering if you could bring listeners up to speed on what's going on there. And again, understanding that we're recording this on Monday, July 27th.
2: Yeah. I mean, this past weekend, it was just an avalanche of one horrific story after the next, whether it was Gaza, you know, I mean, people being killed as they are every day in Gaza by drone strikes and artillery shelling and Israeli snipers shooting into the tents of displaced families, or whether it was these settler pogroms that were expanded. I mean, these are not new, of course, especially in the last 3 years since the genocide on Gaza began. the pogroms in the West Bank have been accelerating and expanding. And, you know, just about a week ago, before even, you know, the pogroms of last weekend, the United Nations Human Rights Office estimated that at least 6 settler attacks, so pogroms per day, are being recorded in the West Bank in various forms. I mean, we're talking about these settlers who descend on a village in the middle of the night and set houses on fire with people sleeping inside them. There have been a rash of arson attacks on mosques in the last few months. Of course, there's never any coverage of that. And attacks on ambulances and children on their way to school and villagers trying to, you know, harvest their crops. And just people, you know, walking to work or playing with their kids. And these settlers have been emboldened by the Israeli political leadership. I mean, they were already emboldened for decades and decades, because again, this is not just a Netanyahu or Likud party symptom. This is the disease of Zionism. This is every single Israeli government administration since the beginning of the State of Israel. They have, you know, endorsed and facilitated and encouraged the policy of Israelis to take Palestinians' land. That has been the overarching modus operandi of the Zionist entity and colonial project. But in the last few months, these attacks have accelerated, and they've been, you know, these settlers are literally given machine guns by Itamar Ben-Gvir, the national security minister, who is a fanatic settler. He is, you know, he's also a war crimes fugitive. But again, you know, he can kind of come and go to New York City as he pleases, and he has literally handed out machine guns to fanatic Israeli settlers all over the occupied West Bank to terrorize Palestinians in their homes, on their lands, in their schools, at their workplaces. And when a Palestinian dares to fight back or resist, like what happened in a little village near Khalil Hebron in the southern occupied West Bank a few days ago, you know, there was a pogrom happened. These settlers came and descended on this village, started attacking and opening fire on Palestinians. They were supported by the Israeli military. And it's, you know, I mean, the lines were always blurred between, you know, who is a settler and who is a member of the military. I mean, all members of the Israeli military are settlers, and sometimes the settlers dress up in military uniforms, and sometimes the soldiers are in plain clothes, and they are all friends and they work in tandem with each other. This is a very common occurrence, of course. So anyway, so it's unclear whether a settler or a soldier, again, the lines are blurred, shot 2 Palestinians. Someone from the village, a village elder, was able to wrest a machine gun away from the settler who had just shot these 2 Palestinians. I believe they were youth. So these 2 young Palestinians were shot. And he defended himself and the rest of his village, and he shot the settler soldier that had shot the 2 Palestinians. And then, of course, he was shot by either a settler or a soldier. Again, it's very unclear. And then the entire Israeli military and governmental apparatus said, we're going to, you know, expand our violence against Palestinians. And the world has of course been silent or have conveniently ignored this. Palestinians Congressman Ro Khanna just reiterated this. Palestinians do not have the right to resist. Palestinians do not have the right to fight back. Palestinians do not have the right to armed resistance against a nuclear armed state. They're only supposed to die quietly as victims and suffer. That's all they're supposed to do. And if they dare to fight back, then that's when, you know, the entire world will be, oh my God, they're terrorists and they're savages and look at them, you know, they deserve to be wiped out. And we saw that same rhetoric playing out, not just, you know, in Israeli media, but around, you know, whatever corporate media decided to cover for once what was happening. They, of course, took Israel's side and, you know, painted Palestinians as violent terrorists, of course. Nothing has changed. It's just when Palestinians dare to protect themselves, you know, all of a sudden the world pays attention, but there's never any context. There's never any history. There's never any, you know, affirmation of international legal rights of Palestinians to defend themselves against this rogue occupier. It's just always, you know, oh, the poor Israelis, and they should be entitled to whose ever land and homes and livestock and lives they want. So that's what we saw. And it's getting really scary. I mean, it has always been really scary, of course, but there's just like a new level of terror that the Israeli state is carrying out on Palestinians in the West Bank.
4: Yeah, right. It's only violence when the oppressed fights back, right? Other than that, it's just good business, or it's just how the state works, or it's just the status quo. And of course, like you mentioned, the media framing is always like, oh my gosh, they killed an Israeli.
2: And the world stops. Yeah.
4: Yeah, absolutely. And when you were talking about Ben-Gvir, it also made me think of like the kind of the very tepid, isn't even a good word, like pointless, vapid response of particularly like the global north, you know, like France basically said that, oh, Ben-Gvir can't come here. And it's like, that's your response?
2: Yeah.
4: You can't come to my birthday party. It's like, it's so
2: like, and they're very like proud of that. Yeah. Look how moral. Yeah,
4: they were like, look at how, like, we're taking a stand. And I'm like, yeah. Okay, are you going to do anything to stop the ethnic cleansing and the genocide? Yeah. Like, no, we're just going to say,
2: take the guns out of the hands of those that he gave the guns to. Like, no, they will never do that. Yeah.
4: No. But then they get to stand on a podium and talk about how great they are, which is basically, in a nutshell, that's how the global north works. And, you know, in the US, that's how the Democrats work. Like, look how good we are. We said a thing. So, Nora, I mean, obviously, folks, if you're not already familiar with the work that Electronic Intifada does, it's remarkable, it's important, it's vital. It is really uplifting the voices of Palestinians. It is not speaking for them. It is not trying to twist or contort anything. It is literally uplifting their voices, because nobody knows what they're going through better than they do. And in a media landscape where they're constantly silenced and contorted, it's the work that y'all do is vital. The live stream, the podcast, is really important as well. Recently, y'all covered the fact that, you know, somebody can get 20 years in prison in the U.S. now for sharing evidence of Israeli war crimes with, for instance, the ICC. And so there's information there that is vital to not just understand if you care about, like, I don't know, humanity, but also if you're just selfish and your care ends at the end of your border, it also matters. So check out the work that Electronica Intifada does. It's vital. And thank you, Nora, as always, for coming on the program.
2: Thank you so much for doing all this work and for being so consistent with your coverage on Palestine and West Asia in general, and just and the way that you and Project Censored are always confronting these inhumane times is just so admirable. And I'm always so grateful for your work, Eleanor. Thank you.
4: Well, thank you. I get inspired by people like Nora Behrens Friedman, who's really cool. So

That does it for another episode of the Project Censored Radio Show on Pacifica Radio. I'm your producer and co-host, Eleanor Goldfield, along with my co-host and executive producer, Mickey Huff. For more information about all the things that the Project does, from the classroom to the radio waves, please check out projectcensored.org. I'd also like to remind listeners that the views and opinions expressed on this program are those of the guests and hosts and do not necessarily reflect the official policy or position of Project Censored. 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We have a lot of tools, resources, and information over at our website. Again, that's projectcensored.org. 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As always, thank you so much for listening, and we'll see you next time.

0: evening. It's Monday, August 3rd. I'm Scott Baba. President Donald Trump pulls back on threats to attack Iran again, claiming this is the country's last chance to negotiate a deal.
1: This is the last chance. This is not something that, if it doesn't happen, this is the last chance for them to sign a good document.
0: Democrats spar ahead of tomorrow's Michigan primary.
2: Clear. This is an important election in a couple days, but we have to win in November. We have to keep Michigan blue.
0: And California Attorney General Rob Bonta sues the Trump administration over its attempt to give the personal data of some social service program recipients to the Department of Homeland Security.
3: Its attempts, ongoing attempts, that it's shown in many places and spaces to collect more data about more Americans and put it all in a singular central database. This approach is cruel, it's unnecessary, and most importantly, it is illegal.
0: These stories and more coming up. From the studios of KPFA in Berkeley, this is the Pacific Evening News. I'm Scott Baba. President Donald Trump said new talks with Iran are a, quote, last chance for Tehran to reach a deal and avoid an escalation of U.S. strikes.
1: We're talking at the request of Iran, backed by Saudi Arabia, backed by UAE, and backed by Qatar in particular, but others also. Many countries called, the leaders of many are friendly with a lot of them, almost all of them, one way or the other, and they all wanted to give this a last chance. This is a last chance. This is not something that, if it doesn't happen, this is a last chance for them to sign a good document.
0: It's the latest turn in a five-month-old war that's seen the president repeatedly threaten major attacks, only to pull back. Trump said negotiations will focus first on reopening the Strait of Hormuz, a critical route for global oil, before turning to Iran's nuclear program, what he calls the denuclearization phase. But Iran is pushing back on that framing. Tehran denies it's negotiating with the U.S. at all. Iranian Foreign Ministry spokesperson Ismail Baghaei insisted the country is only working out a temporary shipping route through the strait with Oman, and that the strait would stay closed until the United States' so-called violations end, saying, as long as the current U.S. evil acts continue, as long as the naval blockade of Iran remains in place, as long as U.S. military aggression against Iran and its interests carry on, and as long as the United States continues the violations it has committed during this period, there will naturally be no significant development or major change in the situation in the Strait of Hormuz. The United States maintains Iran has no authority over the waterway, though Iran has repeatedly attacked vessels trying to pass through without its permission. Speaking on Air Force One over the weekend, Trump said he had scrapped plans for a massive strike, originally set for Sunday. This after hearing from Gulf allies, including Saudi Arabia's Crown Prince, who reportedly warned that further escalation could destabilize the global economy.
4: Take many, many years to ever build it back. If it could, I don't think it would be even buildable back. So we had an attack that would be the biggest attack since World War II, and it would have been disastrous for them. And they didn't want us to do it. And frankly, Saudi Arabia didn't want it either. They thought that a deal is imminent.
0: This isn't the first time Trump has backed away from major threats against Iran. Similar reversals happened in April, May, and June. Critics say the pattern reflects an erratic approach to the conflict. Speaking on CBS's Face the Nation yesterday, Democratic Senator Mark Kelly of Arizona said Trump is, quote, flailing.
5: Here's a guy who got us into this without a strategic goal, without a plan, without a timeline. He's got a Secretary of Defense that doesn't know how to manage this war, who decided a good metric at the beginning was just to drop as many munitions as he could on as many targets. And now we've got a munitions shortage. Big surprise. So they're flailing. They're stuck. They're responsible for this. And the president is the one that has to try to figure out a way out of this. I would suggest to him, though, that the solution is not to do the same thing that he's been doing, not to have his real estate buddy and his son-in-law in charge of a negotiation, to put some people in here that know how to do this, how to talk to the Iranians.
0: Trump insists he's simply giving Iran, quote, every last chance before decapitation. Meanwhile, after nearly 5 months on the sidelines of the Iran war, Yemen's Houthi rebels are opening up a new front. The Iran-backed group has launched strikes on Saudi Arabia's state oil company and announced a blockade of Saudi ships in the Red Sea, adding another critical waterway to the region's security concerns along with the Strait of Hormuz. Analysts say the Houthis are testing Saudi red lines, demanding free movement at Yemen's ports, prisoner exchanges, and a share of oil revenue to pay government salaries. Saudi Arabia responded by announcing a new defense coalition to protect Red Sea shipping. Satellite imagery shows apparent damage at two Saudi refineries, and a Saudi-flagged oil tanker was targeted this week. Experts say the escalation reflects both the Houthis' own grievances with Saudi Arabia and a calculated move to demonstrate strength, even as Iran, their main backer, has been weakened by U.S. and Israeli strikes. The top international envoy overseeing Gaza's fragile peace process met with Israeli Prime Minister Benjamin Netanyahu today, pressing him to halt ongoing strikes as both sides work to implement a deal to disarm Hamas. The meeting, described as, quote, constructive and detailed, comes after a bloody weekend. Israeli strikes killed at least 17 people overnight Saturday alone, despite the ceasefire framework calling for a halt to attacks. Israel said it won't withdraw troops from Gaza until Hamas is fully disarmed and its tunnels are destroyed. Hamas said Israel must stop its attacks and pull back forces first before it hands over weapons. Netanyahu has still not publicly said whether he accepts the broader plan President Trump announced last week, even as his far-right allies push him to reject it outright. Mediators Egypt, Qatar, and Turkey have condemned the continued Israeli strikes, calling them a breach of the agreement. Israeli forces now control an estimated 60 to 70% of Gaza, well beyond the boundary set under October's ceasefire. And residents say Israeli-held territory keeps expanding, forcing new waves of displacement. More than 1,200 Palestinians have been killed by Israeli strikes since that ceasefire took hold, even as the war's overall death toll in Gaza has surpassed 73,000. This, according to health officials in Gaza. 4 Israeli soldiers have been killed in the same period. 2 Republican senators who threatened to block Todd Blanche's nomination for attorney general now say they'll support him. But Democrats and legal experts warn the deal that got them there may not hold up. Republican Senators John Cornyn and Tom Tillis had deemed written confirmation that a controversial $1.8 billion payout fund for self-described victims of political prosecution was dead before they voted in favor of Blanche. Blanche issued that order last night, tied to Trump's settlement of a lawsuit against the IRS. The fund had raised concerns on both sides of the aisle that it was structured in such a way that it could be abused for partisan politics and personal profit with very little oversight. A Judiciary Committee vote to move Blanche's nomination forward was originally scheduled last week, but was pushed to Tuesday in the face of opposition from Cornyn and Tillis. Trump had said in a social media post that he might pull Blanche's nomination and resubmit it after Cornyn and Tillis leave office next year. Critics of the deal note Blanche only rescinded the order creating the fund, not the underlying settlement agreement that a

0: under a different name or use a separate legal process to pay out claims anyway. Democratic Senator Richard Blumenthal of Connecticut said, quote, Cornyn and Tillis seem to have gotten nothing. The tax immunity deal is still unlimited in terms of tax control liability, and the slush fund, or the thug fund as I call it, is still alive and well so far as Donald Trump is concerned. Meanwhile, in a post on social media, Democratic Senator Adam Schiff of California called for a binding legislative statute to kill the bill, deal, saying, quote, this supposed deal doesn't prevent payouts to violent insurrectionists in the future. It doesn't prevent the admin from bringing the slush fund back from the dead next week or using DOJ's judgment fund for the same illicit purpose. It leaves in place a tax immunity deal that could help Trump skip taxes on the $2.3 billion he made last year and leaves it vague who and what is covered. Tillis defended the deal, saying the fund is, quote, rescinded to death. The Judiciary Committee's vote on Blanche nomination happens tomorrow. Senate Republicans are racing to clear a packed to-do list before leaving Washington for the week on Friday. Their top priority, a stopgap spending bill to avoid a government shutdown ahead of the November midterms. Key senators unveiled a short-term spending bill on Sunday that would keep federal agencies funded past the midterm elections as they look to avoid a government shutdown during the middle of campaign season. The bill would fund the government through December 11th. Appropriations Chair Susan Collins and top Democratic Appropriations Patty Murray worked together on the measure, which differs from the House bill. It keeps housing and nutrition funding intact through the fall and extends veterans' health care authorization. A procedural vote is expected early this week. If it passes, the House could take it up when lawmakers return in late August. If not addressed, the government runs out of money October 1st. Republican Majority Leader John Thune is also pushing to confirm 74 of President Trump's nominees at agencies including State, Energy, Treasury, and Justice. That includes Todd Blanche's bid for Attorney General at the Department of Justice. Separately, the Senate is expected to easily pass new sanctions on Russia, allowing tariffs of up to 100% on countries buying Russian oil and gas. Republicans are also trying to finalize a $95 billion package for the Iran war and farm aid using a process that sidesteps a Democratic filibuster, though several GOP senators remain opposed. Whatever doesn't get done this week likely slides to September. Meanwhile, Senate Republicans' push to pass that stopgap spending bill comes with a notable twist. It also delivers a rebuke to President Trump. Tucked into the measure is a provision blocking the White House from giving political appointees sweeping new power over hundreds of billions of dollars in federal grants. Appropriations Chair Susan Collins said the rule change proposed by the White House Budget Office in May could, quote, politicize grants and harm rural communities in biomedical research. The proposed rule would let political appointees screen research grants for alignment with Trump's political priorities, including blocking projects tied to diversity initiatives. It would let agencies cut off funding at any time. The Trump administration argues the change adds needed oversight. Budget Director Russell Vogt pointed to a controversial NIH grant that reached a Chinese virology lab as the kind of funding the rule is meant to catch. If the bill passes both chambers, the rule would be frozen until at least December, a sign that some Senate Republicans are willing to break with the White House as they race to beat Friday's deadline. President Trump signed an executive order today that has established a new White House commission aimed at putting military families at the heart of military readiness. He also addressed the latest on the Iran war, saying he expects the Strait of Hormuz to be fully open by tomorrow. Max Pringle has more.
1: Trump said the executive order called the Military Spouse Commission will advise him on policies affecting military spouses and families and provide annual recommendations to improve their quality of life while strengthening military readiness.
2: Desiree Thompson Sale, along with new commission member Christy Mullen, wife of Secretary of Homeland Security, Secretary Mark Wayne Mullen. These are outstanding people, everyone.
1: The commission is designed to give the White House a direct line to the challenges facing military spouses, including child care, employment, housing, health care, education, and the demands of repeated deployments.
2: America cannot have the strongest military in the world without the love and devotion of our remarkable military spouses who make the extraordinary sacrifices for our country. They really are extraordinary. Many military spouses spend months separated from their loved ones while our heroes are deployed overseas. Military families also endure frequent moves and other unique challenges, and the challenges are legendary. They write books about them.
1: Defense Secretary Pete Hegseth's wife, Jennifer Hegseth, will chair the commission.
3: I've spent the last year traveling around, meeting with military spouses and families around the world and around the country, and it's the same from Kentucky to Singapore. It's housing, it's health care, it's employment, it's child care, it's education, and so we're going to take a look at all of those things.
1: Meanwhile, President Trump responded to a reporter's question about the status of the Iran war. Trump said Iranian negotiators have hinted that they're ready to reopen the Strait of Hormuz. Iran closed the vital waterway after the war started in February.
2: We're talking about the strait, the opening of the strait, having it open literally by tomorrow, completely open. And that's phase one. And phase two is we then will talk about the nuclear capacity, the nuclear, as we've been mentioned, that basically, it's, I think, most said, the denuclearization of Iran has to happen.
1: Trump has promised breakthroughs in negotiations several times in the past few months, only to see hostilities break out again. For KPFA News, I'm Max Pringle.
0: Russia dropped 8 glide bombs on the Ukrainian city of Zaporizhia in just 90 minutes Sunday, killing one person and wounding more than 30. The powerful Soviet-era bombs damaged 22 apartment buildings. Meanwhile, Ukrainian drone strikes and debris killed at least 9 people across Russia and Russian-annexed Crimea, according to regional officials there. Neither side's claims could be independently verified. Ukrainian President Volodymyr Zelensky said Ukraine's long-range drones are hitting targets deep inside Russia, including oil refineries and a strategic bomber base, as part of a push to force Russian President Vladimir Putin towards peace talks this fall. Zelensky also renewed pleas for more U.S.-made Patriot air defense systems, saying only they can reliably stop Russian ballistic missiles. President Trump has not committed to letting Ukraine manufacture the systems itself. Prominent Russian anti-war politician Boris Nadezhdin has fled the country, announcing his arrival in France just days after being barred from running in September's parliamentary elections. In a video filmed in front of the Eiffel Tower, Nadezhdin said, quote, "The good news is I'm alive and free, but sadly not yet in Russia." Nadezhdin had been barred from leaving Russia amid a bankruptcy case and was labeled a foreign agent as the Kremlin worked to sideline anti-war candidates ahead of the vote. He was ultimately disqualified after being charged with displaying extremist symbols. He did not explain how he managed to leave the country. In an interview with the Washington Post last month, Nadezhdin said he feared for his life, invoking the fates of opposition figures Boris Nemtsov, who was shot in 2015, and Alexei Navalny, who died in prison in 2024. Nadezhdin first gained national attention running against the war in Russia's 2024 presidential election. Japan's prime minister visited the earthquake-hit Kumamoto region today as residents cleared debris in punishing heat nearly a week after a magnitude 7.1 earthquake struck. The quake killed 38 people, including one who died of apparent heat stroke while sheltering in a car. Temperatures neared 104 degrees today. More than 46,000 households remain without water, and over 8,500 people are still in crowded emergency shelters, many without air conditioning. Prime Minister Sanae Takaichi toured the damage by helicopter and visited a well-equipped shelter, drawing criticism online that the visit didn't reflect conditions elsewhere. She promised further government support after Kumamoto's government pressed for better access to clean water and medical care. Separately, a store operator apologized to the family of an employee killed in a post-quake explosion after acknowledging it had told her to retrieve cash from a safe inside a collapsed mall. Meanwhile, the U.S. dollar dropped sharply against the Japanese yen today after President Trump and Japan's finance minister confirmed a rare coordinated intervention, the first joint U.S.-Japan currency operation in more than a decade. The dollar had climbed above 163 yen last month, a 40-year high, before falling to around 156 yen following the announcement. Reports say the U.S. sold euros to buy yen, helping strengthen the currency. Trump said the move reflects a, quote, good relationship with Japan, adding the U.S. saw financial benefit from it. Treasury Secretary Scott Bessent said the action countered, quote, disorderly yen movements, and that the U.S. won't hesitate to intervene again. Japan's finance ministry confirmed it bought yen in coordination with the U.S. Treasury, saying the move addressed excessive volatility. A weak yen has fueled inflation in Japan by making imports more expensive. Analysts call this kind of open joint intervention rare. The last major example came after Japan's 2011 earthquake and tsunami. 25 states are suing the Trump administration over its newest round of tariffs, calling them an illegal workaround after the Supreme Court struck down the president's earlier import taxes in February. The administration imposed tariffs of 10 to 12.5% on 59 countries and the European Union last month, framing them as a response to forced labor practices. New York Attorney General Letitia James said it's really just another attempt to, quote, illegally raise taxes on families and businesses. After the high court rejected his use of emergency powers, Trump is now relying on a different law, Section 301 of a 1974 trade statute, which permits the president to impose import taxes and other sanctions against countries found to engage in unfair trade practices. That law survived legal challenges during Trump's first term when he used it to tariff China. A White House spokesperson defended the new tariffs as a lawful response to unfair trade practices. President Trump is intensifying pressure on Congress to pass the Save America Act, which he describes as an election security measure. If enacted, the legislation would restrict mail-in voting and require voters to present a birth certificate or passport matching their current legal name. Voting rights advocates warn the requirement could prevent many eligible Americans from casting ballots, particularly married women who changed their last names. KPFA's Sharon Sabota reports.
4: Today, Trump wrote in a social media post, John Thune should not allow the U.S. Senate to leave town until it passes the Save America Act, or, far better still, terminates the filibuster, where Republicans can then quickly pass everything they ever dreamed of, end quote. While Democrats have unanimously rejected the Save America Act, Trump has used every opportunity to tout it, including when he was interviewed on NBC about the passing of Senator Graham.
5: He said, we're all set for the Save America Act. He was pushing the Save America Act like crazy.
4: On July 16th, Trump insisted that the Save America Act was necessary to protect American democracy during his primetime address.
6: Congress must pass the Save America Act. How easy is that to do unless you want to cheat? The only reason you wouldn't do it is you want to cheat because your policies are so bad and your candidates are so pathetic that you can't get away or can't get elected any other way. This landmark bill requires that all voters must show photo voter ID. How simple is that? Could I have your photo, please? Photo voter ID. All voters must provide proof of citizenship. Are you a citizen of our country, please?
4: He also said he pushed for the end of all mail-in ballots except for active duty service people and those with extreme special circumstances.
6: If you watched California and so many other places, mail-in ballots are inherently corrupt.
4: That claim is unsubstantiated. On July 22nd, the House passed a $95 billion budget proposal, with $73 billion designated for the Pentagon's security needs, like the war with Iran, $12 billion for farmers experiencing the ripple effects of Trump's tariff policies, and another $10 billion for voting law changes, like the controversial Save America Act. While Trump refers to the Save America Act as a simple measure that no one would oppose unless they're cheating, many Americans say it could ultimately keep them from voting. The U.S. Department of State shows that only about half of Americans have a valid passport. Nearly 10% of voters do not have their birth certificate in hand. Denise Witzig is a feminist scholar based in Oakland. She says the Save America Act has the potential to disenfranchise many vulnerable populations, including people who've been adopted, transgender folks who've elected to change their name, and most ironically, married women.
7: Women aren't the only population that it will impact, obviously. Trans folks and people who have been adopted and who have changed their names, or people who have just changed their names for their own reasons. We're allowed to do that. And if we don't have a kind of so-called paperwork that indicates a kind of a match-up to our names at birth, this will provide a hindrance.
4: Witzig says there's a particular irony when it comes to married women.
7: The Republican Party is the quote-unquote traditionalist party, the party that stands, I would say, for a patriarchal standard in terms of gender relationships and supporters of marriage. And so women who comply with the patriarchal standards, or who are traditionalists, or for whatever reason, if they cannot prove that their names have been changed from what their birth certificates say, then they will not be allowed to vote.
4: Kimiora Ward is from the Sacramento area.
8: We'll lose 70 million voters, 9 to 1, that will be women.
4: Ward says this is not an accident, but instead something that has been in the making for 4 decades.
8: They're not making it up as they go. They've been planning this for 40 years. The Heritage Program has been chipping away at this issue, and we have been losing our rights for 40 years and losing our money. $15 trillion have gone from the bottom to the top 1%. Reckless and intentionally so.
4: Terry and Martha Ford are proud grandparents of 3 children, but they've also become activists.
9: Obviously, we're here because of women. And women have, to me, a clear understanding of the propriety of things, of how we should be acting. Keep us out of war, perhaps.
4: If the Save America Act were to pass, Martha Ford, who took her husband's last name, would be impacted.
10: If anybody is being attacked or jailed or killed, I mean, it affects on all of us. And that money from our taxes goes to bomb girls' schools anywhere. It's our money. And so, you know, we're responsible for it, too. And we need to speak up and say, we don't like it. We don't agree. We need a change.
4: Well, she might be able to handle the logistics of proving her identity and American citizenship. She knows that not everyone else will. And she says we can't afford not to have women's voices represented in elections. For Pacifica, KPFA Radio, I'm Sharon Sabota.
0: The man convicted of killing former Minnesota House Speaker Melissa Hortman and her husband made his first appearance in state court today, weeks after being sentenced in federal court. Vance Belter is already serving 2 life terms plus 40 years after pleading guilty to federal charges in the killings and in the shooting that critically wounded State Senator John Hoffman and his wife. He now faces separate state charges, including murder, attempted murder, and animal cruelty after the Hortman's dog was fatally injured. I'm Scott Baba. You're listening to the Pacific Evening News. We'll be back with more after this.
11: Uncle Chewy, do you even know what the cloud is?
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0: The nation's most expensive Democratic state primary race wraps up tomorrow in Michigan. Former Detroit Area County Health Commissioner Abdul El-Sayed is from the party's progressive wing. Democratic establishment leaders have largely thrown their support to his opponent, Congresswoman Haley Stevens. They argue she will be more electable in the November primary against the Republican candidate, former Congressman Mike Rogers. Eileen Alfandary reports.
13: Retiring Michigan Democratic Senator Gary Peters told a weekend gathering that selecting Congresswoman Haley Stevens as the party's Senate nominee is the surest path to a Democratic victory in the midterm elections.
14: When she got elected to the Congress, she flipped a seat from a Republican to a Democrat. She knows how to beat Republicans. And let's be clear, this is an important election in a couple days, but we have to win in November. We have to keep Michigan blue. Haley Stevens is the person to do that.
13: Democratic Senate Minority Leader Chuck Schumer also says Stevens has the best chance to win in November against Republican Mike Rogers. Abdul El-Sayed took the issue of electability head-on in his opening remarks at a weekend rally in Dearborn, Michigan, a majority Arab American city near Detroit.
15: Now, the simplest definition for the idea of electability is that you get elected. My whole name is Abdulrahman Muhammad El-Sayed. That's the whole name. My first name alone has 11 letters in it. It's got sounds that come out of parts of people's throats they don't know they have. And for most of my life, I thought my name meant that I would be fundamentally unelectable. And then Donald Trump got elected, and I said, you know what? If that man can get elected, what the hell does unelectability mean anyway?
13: Ads funded by Super PAC supporting Haley Stevens have tried to make the case that El-Sayed is unelectable. Here's one from the United Democracy Project, which is affiliated with APAC, the American Israel Public Affairs Committee. The ads don't mention Israel.
16: Why are Republicans spending money in the Democratic primary to help Abdul El-Sayed? El-Sayed repeatedly endorsed defunding the police, then lied about it until CNN exposed him. He has a history of disrespecting women, including Michelle Obama and Gretchen Whitmer. El-Sayed even expressed sympathy for a terrorist who attacked a synagogue full of children. Republicans are meddling because Abdul El-Sayed can't win the general election. UDP is responsible for the content of this ad.
13: Independent analyses have debunked the claims in the ad, but super PACs have spent a record amount, more than $60 million, to defeat El-Sayed and elect Stevens. That's more money than has ever been spent on a Democratic Senate primary. The APAC-affiliated United Democracy Project accounts for about half that spending. Stevens has been a reliable vote in favor of military aid to Israel, bucking the rising tide of popular anger over the slaughter in Gaza. El-Sayed argues that despite the blizzard of ads against him, Michigan voters are connecting to his message of Medicare for all, affordability, his calls to stop funding genocide, and to get big money out of politics. If El-Sayed wins, Republicans will try to paint him as too far left for Michigan. But at the Dearborn rally, Minnesota Congresswoman Ilhan Omar said none of El-Sayed's arguments are too radical for Michigan voters. She pointed to his endorsement by the United Auto Workers Union.
17: Auto workers know who has stood with them. They know who has walked their picket line. They know who has fought for manufacturing, for collective bargaining, and for good union jobs. Their endorsement says something profound. That people who make America run believe Abdul will fight for them in the U.S. Senate. And that's why when I hear powerful people whisper about electability, I laugh at them.
13: El Sayed is also endorsed by Senators Bernie Sanders and Elizabeth Warren and New York Congresswoman Alexandria Ocasio-Cortez. Michigan Governor Gretchen Whitmer recently came off the sidelines and endorsed Haley Stevens. The latest polls show El Sayed in the lead. There is a generational split, with older voters favoring Stevens and younger voters El Sayed. I'm Eileen Alfandari for KPFA News.
0: Maryland lawmakers began a special session today to consider a first step towards partisan redistricting that could hand Democrats an additional U.S. House seat by 2028. The General Assembly is debating a constitutional amendment giving Democrats more room to redraw congressional maps. Voters would have to approve the change before new district lines could even be considered. Democrats currently hold 7 of Maryland's 8 House seats. The target is the state's lone Republican district held by Andy Harris, a chair of the House Freedom Caucus. Republicans call the move a blatant power grab. Governor Wes Moore said it's a necessary response to GOP redistricting elsewhere and insists voters, not, quote, party bosses, will have the final say. If approved by lawmakers, the amendment would go before voters this November. Maryland joins New York among Democratic-led states taking steps towards new maps ahead of 2028 as a national redistricting battle that began a year ago continues to shape the House map. After the Trump administration seized voting machines and ballots in certain states, democracy watchdogs are calling for the public to become active participants in the November midterm elections that will determine control of Congress. Erica Latis reports.
18: Democracy watchdogs warn that President Donald Trump is setting the stage to tap emergency powers to ensure that Republicans don't lose control of Congress in November's midterm elections. Since January, the Trump administration has used federal law enforcement to raid election facilities to seize ballots and voting machines in places like Georgia and Puerto Rico. And Trump continues to cast doubt on the integrity of elections in Montana and across the nation. Robert Weiner with the Lawyers Committee for Civil Rights Under Law says members of the public need to get involved.
19: You can be a poll watcher. You can be an observer. You can voice your view that no one will be allowed to intimidate people so that they don't vote.
18: Keep Our Republic, an advocacy group whose members include legal scholars, former federal lawmakers, and top cabinet officials, warned that if Trump declares a national crisis, he could use presidential emergency powers to take over U.S. voting machines. The Trump administration says it's working to ensure that Americans have full confidence in how elections are handled, including accurate and up-to-date voter rolls, free of errors, and unlawfully registered non-citizen voters. Trump has also called for Republicans to nationalize the November vote, but Weiner notes the U.S. Constitution gives states the sole authority to run elections. He says the nation's founders understood the potential dangers if a single authority had the power to decide election outcomes.
19: The fact that we have all these different governmental entities running the elections makes it harder for anybody to influence them improperly.
18: There's no evidence that non-citizen voting has ever impacted an election's outcome, according to a bipartisan Policy Center report. Weiner says it's important to keep in mind that Trump only claims fraud in elections he lost in 2020 and when Republicans suffered losses in the 2018 midterms.
19: The bottom line is that our electoral system is safe, it has integrity, and people can rely on their vote being accurately counted, and any claims to the contrary are untrue.
18: This is Eric Galatis reporting for the Big Sky Connection.
0: With Wisconsin's primary less than 2 weeks away, organizers are pushing to get more Native American voters to the poll, arguing that even in a lower turnout election year, tribal sovereignty and issues on the reservation are on the ballot too. Chuck Quernbach reports.
20: The nonpartisan group Wisconsin Native Vote is about a decade old and is now up to 4 organizers around the state. They've already been doing outreach at powwows and a variety of other community events. Spokesperson and organizer Ann Egan Walkaw is a member of the Menominee tribe. She says a key message is that voting is a way to make sure Native voices are heard.
3: We tell people to vote for the seventh generation. That's what really resonates with people, because our ancestors worked to make sure Mother Earth was clean, healthy for us, and it's our job to do that for the next seven generations. But also, it's working to make sure we retain our sovereignty.
20: Egan Walker says tribal sovereignty is an especially powerful theme for the Menominee, which only won back full tribal status in the early 1970s after much activism and debate with state and federal elected officials. Still, this is not a presidential election year, and Wisconsin only has high-profile races for governor, the House of Representatives, and state legislature. Statewide voter turnout is expected to be down from 2024. But Egan Walker says there are some big problems, new and ongoing, likely to motivate tribal members to vote.
3: Like, we had listening sessions and people came to talk to us about issues that are important to them, like the data centers, you know, the opioid problem that we have on our reservations.
20: Egan Walker says she does encounter people who are cynical about voting and politicians, but she says she asks them, do they really want to do nothing at election time? For National Native News, I'm Chuck Kornbach.
0: A multi-state coalition is suing President Donald Trump over an alleged attempt to disclose Americans' personal data to the Department of Homeland Security and other agencies. KPFA YouthWorks intern Amina Gordon has more.
21: For the 80th time since Donald Trump took office, California Attorney General Rob Bonta is suing his administration. Bonta is joined in the lawsuit by 22 other attorney generals and two governors, including AG Letitia James of New York and AG Brian Schwalb of Washington, D.C., who are co-leading the coalition with him. The lawsuit is in response to a notice the Trump administration issued pertaining to the Temporary Assistance for Needy Families, or TANF, program, which each month provides financial help to 350,000 families in California alone. The announcement, sent out last month, expands the federal government's ability to share personal information of those who receive help from the program, such as Social Security numbers, income, and immigration status, including from those who are no longer on financial assistance. One of the recipients of the newly released data would be the Department of Homeland Security. It oversees the Immigration and Customs Enforcement Agency, better known as ICE, which has seen more than 50 people die in their custody since January 2025, the beginning of Trump's second term. Common Cause, a nonpartisan watchdog organization, says the proposal deliberately weaponizes food intended for children, an action it calls, quote, unnecessarily cruel, end quote. Bonta and the coalition assert that the notice is in violation of the Personal Responsibility and Work Opportunity Reconciliation Act of 1996, which established TANF and limits federal supervision of the assistance program.
22: The Trump administration is trying to exploit this critical safety net program for social security numbers, marital status information, income information, and other sensitive data from current and past recipients, all to fuel its mass surveillance efforts, its attempts, ongoing attempts that it's shown in many places and spaces to collect more data about more Americans and put it all in a singular central database. This approach is cruel, it's unnecessary, and most importantly, it is illegal.
21: They also claim that the proposed rule change is, quote, arbitrary and capricious, end quote, with no reasoned explanation for the change. They argue it violates the spending clause by adding new requirements to receive the TANF money that states had not agreed to when they initially accepted the funding. In a press release published today to go along with the filing of the suit, Bonta writes, quote, while the Trump administration continues to break the law in order to amass an even greater trove of people's personal information, we'll continue stepping in to protect the privacy of our people, end quote. The lawsuit lists three federal agencies and their executives as defendants. the Administration of Children and Families, and Alex J. Adams, the Office of Family Assistance and David Sweigel, and the Department of Health and Human Services and Robert F. Kennedy Jr., respectively. As it stands, the notice is set to allow disclosure of data on August 11th. For KPFA, I'm Amina Gordon.
0: State health officials say two people have died in the cyclospora outbreak in Michigan. They are the first confirmed deaths in the United States related to the microscopic parasite. The Michigan Department of Health and Human Services said today that both had underlying health conditions that may have been impacted by the intestinal illness and dehydration. The Centers for Disease Control and Prevention said cyclospora is a microscopic spherical parasite that commonly causes watery diarrhea with, quote, frequent and sometimes explosive bowel movements. The parasite spreads through feces. In the past, people have been infected by consuming fruits or vegetables that were exposed to contaminated irrigation water. Federal prosecutors have now dropped charges against all four people accused of vandalizing the Lincoln Memorial Reflecting Pool, a case President Trump had pointed to as proof of vandalism, not shoddy construction. The reflecting pool underwent a $14 million restoration this year, but turned green with algae and newly installed lining began peeling within days of reopening. Several people were arrested and charged with intentionally vandalizing the pool after being seen picking pieces of the pool's lining out of the water. Prosecutors now say newly released evidence from the Interior Department points to a botched installation by Trump's own contractor, citing rain, wind, and rushed work ahead of the 4th of July celebrations, not sabotage. The president pushed back against the reversal, insisting the pool's lining was deliberately cut with knives. Speaking to reporters today, he said U.S. Attorney Jeanine Pirro made a mistake in dropping the case.
1: I was disappointed with Jeanine Pirro, really disappointed with Jeanine Pirro. She folded like an umbrella, and people get away with things, and it's a disgrace.
0: Trump accused Pirro of caving under pressure.
1: The judge was extremely unfriendly to Jeanine, and frankly, I think she choked because the judge was really vicious. Instead of going after the people that did it, the judge went after her and went after her department, and I guess she choked. I don't know what the hell happened.
0: The president would not say whether he's reconsidering her position. Defense attorneys say their clients, including a veterinarian and a former Olympic canoeist, were arrested, fingerprinted, and publicly accused by the president himself, only to have the charges collapse months later. One attorney said his client lost two jobs over the arrest. The American Red Cross has declared the second national blood supply crisis in its 145-year history after donations hit a four-year summer low. In its announcement last week, the organization said it had less than a one-day supply of type O positive blood, the most commonly used type, and is limiting how much it sends to hospitals. Officials blame extreme heat, wildfires, and widespread foodborne illness for keeping donors away, even as summer trauma cases push hospital demand up. The Red Cross said it just needs three more donors to every blood drive to stabilize the supply. Anyone eligible is urged to book an appointment at redcrossblood.org or by calling 1-800-RED-CROSS. Democrats have gone quiet on climate change since the 2024 election, betting that talking less about it and more about the cost of living is the path back to power. But a new study is challenging that strategy, suggesting silence on climate may be costing Democrats more than it's saving them. Suzanne Potter reports.
2: New polling finds that, contrary to popular belief, Democratic candidates who talk about climate change actually gain voters in California and nationwide. After the 2024 election, many Democratic candidates stopped campaigning on global warming. But new polling from the 2035 Initiative at the University of California, Santa Barbara, finds that the so-called climate hush is actually counterproductive. Dr. Gabriel DeRoche says people who support action to combat climate change are highly motivated to vote.
5: We found that prioritizing climate change actually did increase the likelihood that a voter would vote for that candidate. That's among voters who are open to voting for Democrats.
2: Polling did not show the same results for committed Republican voters. Data show the top issues for voters of all stripes are affordability, the economy, and health care. Climate change comes in 12th on voters' list of priorities. However, when respondents were asked to choose between two candidates with a random list of priorities, candidates who emphasized climate change came out on top. DeRoche says voters are less supportive of policies that emphasize bans or fees to combat climate change, but they're enthusiastic about building out solar and wind.
5: It's very important to communicate about the cost-saving potential of clean energy. That's going to be a key way to generate more support for building out this very important infrastructure.
2: Among people who responded to the survey, electric vehicles got lukewarm support, and 43% said they oppose nuclear power. For California News Service, I'm Suzanne Potter.
0: The U.S. Bureau of Reclamation finalized its 2026 water management plan for Shasta Reservoir in late spring, with a promise to deliver more than 2 million acre-feet of Sacramento River water to Central Valley Farms. That's about 717 billion gallons tapped from the state's largest river. Environmental groups like San Francisco Baykeepers say the plan violates federal and state laws that protect endangered species like Chinook salmon, and they are taking legal action to keep fish populations from further decline. Vic Bedoyan reports from Fresno.
6: Sacramento River Chinook salmon could be in more trouble than usual this year. They need cold water to spawn and for those eggs to incubate successfully. But the U.S. Bureau of Reclamation's temperature management plan is favoring farmers over fish. As on all the state's major rivers, Shasta Dam blocks salmon from spawning in high mountain tributaries of the Sacramento. They need a continuous flow of cold water throughout the summer to hatch successfully. Their survival is connected to the amount and timing of water releases. Those decisions are made by federal and state scientists and bureaucrats. John Rosenfield is science director for San Francisco Baykeeper. He explains why the Fed's water management plan poses a critical threat to Chinook salmon.
23: This year, because there was low snowpack, there was less cold water than you would expect from such a full reservoir. And it meant that under the Endangered Species Act rules that the Bureau of Reclamation operates under, it had to plan to release water at a certain rate that would keep enough cold water in the reservoir to be released slowly onto these fish eggs through the fall. But it did not plan to operate that way. It planned to deliver as much water as they could, increasing delivery allocations throughout the winter while claiming that they couldn't meet the requirements of the Endangered Species Act.
6: Baykeeper and other environmental advocates announced they are bringing litigation against the Bureau of Reclamation on the grounds that it is violating endangered species laws that protect migratory fish in the state's rivers and in the San Francisco Bay estuary. Rosenfield points out that the Bureau usually prefers to release water on a schedule to meet the demands of agricultural contractors. Then, later in the year, cold water in Shasta Reservoir is depleted, resulting in water releases into the river so warm that it kills the eggs and smolt of endangered salmon spawning in the fall. Rosenfield suggests it doesn't have to be that way.
23: If you manage the reservoir properly, you can have cold water throughout the summer and release that cold water preferentially to support these incubating salmon eggs. But if you release too much water, too much warm water to deliver to agriculture and cities, that you then have to use limited cold water to cool that warm water down when you release it so that it's at or below the necessary temperature, then you're going to run out of cold water before these eggs can hatch and before some of the eggs even begin to incubate.
6: Because of the early snowmelt in the mountains this year, the large and early drawdown of water is especially threatening to wildlife in the Sacramento and other watersheds. In the drought year of 2015, federal regulators depleted cold water reserves behind Shasta Dam to serve agricultural contractors. The resulting warm water in the Sacramento River killed a reported 97% of juvenile winter-run Chinook salmon. Rosenfield says another catastrophe could be averted this year if political leaders applied existing laws.
23: There are state and federal laws that are designed to protect San Francisco Bay, its watershed, and the fish and wildlife that the California public and everyone values so much. They require protection of endangered species and fisheries, non-endangered species.
6: Although he asserts the Trump administration doesn't care about endangered species or the health of California's waterways, John Rosenfield says that state officials could do something about it.
23: This is an opportunity for the state government to act under its own authority, under state laws, to protect the same species, water quality, and fisheries that we all benefit from. And the state government is not doing nearly enough with its own authority to protect these endangered populations and these collapsing fisheries and our deteriorating water quality. And that's really on the Newsom administration because they have the authority to act and they're just not doing it.
6: The current threat to the fragile Chinook salmon population comes as they are just beginning to recover enough to open the commercial fishing season for the first time in 3 years. That should be a good sign, but San Francisco Baykeeper and its allies fear another big fish kill in the Sacramento River could push the species even closer to the brink of extinction. Vic Bedoyan reporting for Pacifica Evening News and KFCF Radio.
0: The California Democratic Party is backing a ballot measure to slap the state's roughly 200 billionaires with a one-time 5% wealth tax, despite pushback from within its own ranks, including Governor Gavin Newsom. The party's executive board narrowly voted to endorse Proposition 40 on Sunday. Progressive backers, including Independent Senator Bernie Sanders and Democratic Representative Ro Khanna, say the tax would fund health care for middle and low-income Californians. Newsom has called the measure flawed, arguing wealth taxes belong at the federal level, not the state level, since billionaires can simply relocate. Polling from March showed about half of Californians support the measure. Voters decide in November. Light winds and lower temperatures are in the forecast to help firefighters with wildfires in eastern Washington state that have forced the evacuation of 60,000 people in the Spokane area. The fires have destroyed at least 600 homes, businesses, and other structures. The fires have burned more than 12.5 square miles around Spokane, the second largest city in Washington. An official said Sunday that 390 square miles have burned across the state. Area weather this evening, mostly clear, lows around 60, partly cloudy tomorrow morning before becoming sunny, highs in the 80s to lower 90s. In the Central Valley, clear tonight with lows in the low 70s. Tomorrow, sunny and hot with a high near 105. In Los Angeles tonight, partly cloudy with lows in the high 60s. Sunny tomorrow with a high near 90. That's it for the news tonight. I'm Scott Baba. Good evening.
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8: 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I'm Greg Bridges, your host every Monday night from 8 to 10. 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

0: Yes, yes, the stock market, the not-so-great depression. That is the planet-wide buzz everyone wants to talk about, everyone wants to hear. Does it matter water is being sucked out of the land around the world and dumped into rising seas? What about the new surge in emissions as we industrialize the ocean? Will growing conflict slow down climate heat or speed it up? Keeping up with planet reality, we have three guests to answer those questions. Luis Samaniego in Potsdam, David Kreutzma in Oakland, and Manfred Lenzen in Sydney. I'm Alex. Welcome to Radio EcoShock. About 10 years ago, NASA scientist Jay Famiglietti told us groundwater under California was being depleted. Satellites measured the loss via a change in gravity. Is a grand transfer of water moving into the sea? Is that happening all over the world? Is it part of desertification? Brilliant new science says yes. Think about what that means for agriculture, for nature, and sea level rise. A new team of scientists just measured water loss from world soils using the American GRACE twin gravity satellites. The amount of water going from land to sea is so large, it changes Earth on its axis. In some years, land water loss has contributed more to sea level rise than melt from the Greenland ice sheets. This is big stuff, bigger than human affairs. It needs to be checked by different observations. We need to rule out just a temporary trend. The new team, led by Korea's Ki Won Seo, worked out land water loss even for decades before the satellites. They had to combine almost unrelated fields of scientific discovery. The techniques used are solid, but so different that even top scientists struggle to explain the whole process. We managed to reach one of the premier people in groundwater science, Europe's Luis Samaniego. But even he says this is hard to grasp. A person would need expertise in satellites, measuring buoys in oceanography, a bit of earth physics, and machine-aided calculations. This great drying of land changes everything. So we are going to try. Dr. Samaniego begins with the tool that measures sea level changes based on wobbles in the poles. Not like the magnetic pole that drifts eastward in the Arctic, but the true pole, the top of the axis that this planet spins on. Scientists have measured that for decades. We needed to know more because the poles are fixed points for all the GPS mapping we use, for everything that needs an exact location, because it's all relative to where. They found the poles move a little because Earth wobbles. Adding more water to the oceans can affect the pull of gravity, by the moon and even planets. That imperceptibly changes the shape of the planet. No, we do not live on a nice, tidy, round globe like your dad had in the office. Earth's shape changes, and it gets blobby. Experts call it the potato. That is where we start, in the shifting shape of the potato, as rising heat sucks more water from the world's soils, dropping most of it into the sea. That process can be measured by polar motion, and that is a deep learning opportunity. Good luck. Here we go.
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0: Abrupt sea level rise reveals permanent hydrological regime changes in the 21st century. Earth's land is steadily losing water to the sea. Soils are drier as the climate heats up, and farmers are going to find that out. For a couple of years, terrestrial water loss added more to sea level than Greenland ice melt. Find all this in an important new paper led by the Korean scientist Ki Won Seo. Another hydrology expert, Dr. Luis Samaniego, wrote a perspective article about this for the journal Science. Luis is a top hydrological modeler with the Helmholtz Center for Environmental Research, UFC, at the University of Potsdam. From Germany, Luis Samaniego, welcome back to Radio EcoShock.
2: Hi, thank you very much for the invitation.
0: How does this group of scientists know land on this planet is losing water to the sea?
2: Well, it's a very complicated to explain for myself. When I was reading the paper in the first phase of the revision, I have to go deep in geophysics papers to figure out what these guys were doing. So I'm coming from hydrology, as you introduced, and the polar motion that they were using is coming from a different discipline. This discipline was since almost 100 years dealing with the problem of trying to explain why the pole behaves as it behaves when the Earth rotates. There are many

0: movements of the pole, but the Chandra oval is one of the major contributors. And the frequency of vibration of this, the frequency of movement, depends on the surface fluids of the Earth. That it was already established decades ago. The theory was established. But at that time, let's say in the 70s, 80s, 90s, when this process was going, hydrological models were not up to the task to provide soil moisture distribution on a daily basis for pixels of, let's say, 10 kilometers global. So there was minds on that time and many scientists who already saw this potential of the Chandra oval to explain things and to link subjects in geophysics.
1: There we're talking about a pretty obscure subject. It's polar motion, and we're not talking about the magnetic North Pole. We're talking about a wobble in the sort of north-south pole of the Earth.
0: Yeah. That's something else. Yeah, the magnetic pole is one thing, and this is basically, imagine a tire in your car, and then you brake for some reason. Then the rubber is in one side, it changed the mass of the tire, and the tire starts wobbling, right? So you need to go to the workshop, and they put a little weight on to compensate this wobbling because you feel it when you are driving. This is what is happening to the Earth, too. The only thing that changed this wobbling, because the axis does not coincide with the axis of the actual movement. When that happens, a solid like the Earth, which is just a geoid, is just a, we call it a kind of potato. That's how these guys call it. It's not an ellipsoid. It doesn't have a definite shape. It's just a mass, a body with different bumps, and the mass is not equally distributed. Many things are fixed in mass. The oceans, of course, contribute to that. They have also a forcing, but there is one wobble which is triggered by the weather, and the only real big weight that changed this momentum of inertia and the direction of the rotation is the soil moisture. That's what EU-Banks already realized in a paper long, long ago. The EU-Banks was a scientist from U.S. Naval Observatory. These guys had a project already in the old times, it was called Crustal Dynamics Project, and they were trying to find out the reasons. And this guy already proposed that one of them is hydrology. But as I said, we were not up to the task in the 80s, 90s, 2000s. The data was collected. So we got now, and that's what the scientists, Seo et al. Use. They use a reanalysis, we call that. It's a way of producing reconstruction of the soil moisture using a land surface model, as well as a climate model connected with a land surface component. The land surface component determines the boundary conditions for the atmospheric models. And this model basically calculates the balance in a pixel, let's call a 10 by 10 by 2 meters depth. Imagine this solid. How much mass has changed there? And the only big change in mass, considering animals or plants or buildings, all that is fixed, is not changing that dynamically. What is changing is the amount of water. And this is in the order of gigatons per year. And how comes that it's so fast, so much, you might ask? Well, water is very heavy. 1 cubic meter is almost a ton. And a cubic meter of soil, it can hold up to almost half a ton. So see, the Earth, you look at, it looks solid, but it's full of pores. Half of that, depending on the soil types, called the volume of voids, that's called, terminology is called porosity. So you can fill it up, this solid, up to a maximum level. And depending on the properties of the soil, if it's clayish or sandy soils or loamy soils, they have different values. That's what makes also super complicated to estimate in the 80s when we didn't have good soil maps globally. But nowadays, everything converges. And now the reanalysis estimates the amount of water in the soil. They could estimate the changes in this product and put this data into their equations of dynamics. And by doing so, they validate the Chandler wobble. The Chandler wobble is a measurement that comes back from the 1900s already. The uncertainty on this measurement has declined

0: very, very distant squatter.
1: I'm worried we're going to get too deep into the weeds on the polar motion, because they did have two other easier to understand ways of figuring this out. Now, for example, in 2014, I interviewed Dr. J. Famiglietti about declining groundwater under California, and he told us about the Twin Grace satellites and how they measured small changes in gravity, and that showed less water there.
0: That's another point. So what I call it is the three cross-validations. So they have the polar motion validated, so the polar motion measurements confirmed by the ERA 5. But ERA 5 is not an observation, it's a reanalysis, it's a simulation. So they have to first validate the simulation of ERA 5. You see, it's a triangle. I will paint this triangle. In one corner is ERA 5, but this is not observation. Polar motion is an observation. You measure with very accurate instruments. So they need to validate the simulation. So what they use for that? Well, they use the GRACE gravity mission, which is another fantastic instrument for hydrology, because originally not made for hydrology, but we use it. And that calculates or estimates the change in mass in a given location by estimating the, what's called the total water or terrestrial water storage anomaly. So it's the change in mass. The change in mass change the gravitational signal, and that's what GRACE measures. So you can also validate the ERA 5 data against GRACE. Unfortunately, GRACE is, again, only starting in 2002. So there was a room for questioning. Perhaps before it was not like that, or so they have to use another method, which is also longer. And again, another huge system of buoys. This is the Argo buoy network, also operated with different satellites, and GPS, Galileo is one of them, JSON 3, Sentinel 6, SWOT. There is a huge list of satellites. They determine the mean sea level. So why they need it? Because the water that is expelled from the continent has to end up in the ocean. There is no other solution. The water coming from Greenland, let's say melting of ice sheet, goes to the ocean. And the water that is exfiltrated from the continental part goes to the rivers as a stream flow and ends there. Part of the water, again, in the water cycle, of course, you know, is evaporated and rain again and evaporate. But the problem is that this, in a perfect equilibrium, this water will come back in the same rates again to the earth and maintain the level. But over time, the disbalance is started. So they first of all close the triangle. So they cross-validate the ERA 5 simulation with GRACE. With GRACE, they estimate also changes in the soil moisture and validate ERA 5. They also have in the different papers also validated with GRACE changes also the polar motion. And with ERA 5, amount of water lost from continents, also they cross-validate the change in sea level height. So everything from independent places in geophysics, independent fields, we didn't talk to any one of these fields. They were doing their own for their own purpose. The nice thing of the paper, and that's what impressed me a lot, is that thanks to the accuracy of these measurements, thanks to the long-term observation of the Earth through different satellites, buoy systems, hard work of the geophysicists on this, the astronomers, the radio telescopes, all these things came to place. It's like a big puzzle. So the three things confirm each other, of course, the degrees of uncertainty, but all of them are pointing to the same thing. The change that ERA 5 has is cross-validated with the other two signals. And this measurement is what was missing, in my opinion, for hydrologists. We didn't have a measurement that consolidates everything in one single measurement. It's a time series of movements that we can now reproduce. So all models can be now validated against polar motion in some way. And in that way, we have been doing since decades, of course, analysis of that. We were claiming that droughts are becoming more persistent, that droughts are taking longer, that the recovery times is taking decades. In the case of California, for example, the case in Southern Europe, we have seen this. But then the claim was from people who don't think science is going in the right direction, is telling, that's a specific case from that location. It should not be global. We didn't have a global measure. And this time, we have an observation independent. It's a solid observation of very accurate, has an error of 1 milliarcsecond, less than that in accuracy level. So that's less than 3 centimeters. 1 milliarcsecond is less than, for the size of the Earth, to have this accuracy is, that provides us like a, my analogy will be, it's kind of an electrocardiogram for the Earth. And whatever change in the surface affects this movement. And if in a perfect situation, the gear will equilibrate. So it will be ups and downs and ups and downs. But what the scientists show is that there is a shift. Starting in 2002, this polar motion moves to a different level and stabilizes 45 centimeters away from it was originally. 15 milliarcsecond is what they determine. 1 milliarcsecond is equivalent 3 centimeters on the surface of the Earth. It's an angle, what they measure. It's an amazing story.
1: It is. It's an amazing story, and it's important now that we have this first big global picture. According to this research, water loss after the year 2000 is worse than in the previous two decades, so we do see a continuing decline. But in between, in those years 2000 to 2002, they report a mass water loss event that is complete news to me. Please tell us what happened in those 2 years.
0: You know, it's part of the climate variability, which is affected by the climate change. So the normal weather has been shifted in different regions of the Earth. And in that year, coincidences here and there have determined that the mass store in the soil in Eurasia has changed dramatically due to deficits in precipitation and increase in evaporation. That's basically what the climate change is creating. In some regions, it's raining less. In others, it's raining more. So that implies a change in mass. And we have a common factor is that the continuous increase of evaporation due to the increase in temperature. And that creates a mild input-output deficit that is not compensated. So that is accumulating over years until it comes this year, 2002. And then you see the big consequences. Basically, in that moment, the sum up of all these changes was so large that is creating enough, let's say, momentum of inertia of the Earth to shift the axis, because that's the only way how the Earth can dissipate this equilibrium that has been generated in the rotation movements. Normally, that has been, if you see that in the paper, it's just a time series of movements, goes ups and downs. Basically, what happened is the variability of the weather. So sometimes some years are dry, other years are wetter, and so when it's changing to dry, the mass is shifted in one direction, but the next years it wet up again, so the mass comes back to the where it was and keeps moving in that direction. But from 2002 onwards, that's not the case. It shifted to a new locus, so to say. So that's the moment where the Earth found a new stable equilibrium. You know, it's everything in movement, and everything in nature finds an equilibrium at some point. So it's a physical problem, like any ball rotating in your hand. If you put more weight in one side, it will rotate in a different way, and it finds a new equilibrium, and that happens to the Earth too. The problem is that we didn't have the measurements, and we didn't have the verification. But the nice thing and the genius behind this is that they start putting all these time series and all the data together, so that they make a consistent picture. Now, of course, there are lots of papers in the respective disciplines. I have only at least 30 or 40 papers on each subject and the depth of the theories and so on. And they use ERA 5. And they also warn this thing is going to probably get worse because the changes, as you see, these balances they put in the papers, so the income of water to the soil minus evaporation. This is this graphics on. It shows that from a certain moment on, let me read the paper. So if you have this in the figure 4, for example, then you have a starting in year 2000, the deficit of precipitation minus evaporation. That will be some sort of equivalent of what is remaining in the soil. So this equation basically is the change in mass. It becomes negative. And so that means it's evaporating more than what is coming in. And that means soil moisture is changing. And in many, many locations in the world, and it keeps increasing. So the global will continue, in my opinion. And probably at some point in the future, another locus will be found in a different location.
2: Alex is speaking with Luis Simaniego from the Helmholtz Center for Environmental Research.
1: It's wild to think that water can be locked up in the soil and it doesn't move very much, and gravity would say the moon going by might affect it less. But once it gets into the sea, it can slop around to different sides of the globe. So this is a big deal. And also it's a big deal that they found that enough water came from just this source, from land loss, that added more sea level rise than the melting of the Greenland ice sheets. I mean, we all think about sea level rise, we think about Greenland, but actually the transfer of water from the land, which is ongoing, could also be a major factor. I mean, as you mentioned, there have been big long droughts in the past. There could be long cycles. Why do we think this may be also driven by climate change?
0: Well, you see, for example, the curve is basically an anomaly time. So it's basically the long-term subtracted. It keeps increasing. So it means that the atmosphere is becoming drier in compared to what it was before in a given month of the time of the year in a given region. Whether it's global or it's continental, the tendency is the same. So, and then you question why this graph, this curve is moving upwards, the red curve that is there in Africa and Asia. Well, there are two factors. The one is radiation. Radiation comes from the sun. That is not changing much. That is basically the same amount all the time, the same amount of watts per square meter coming in. What is changing is how the atmosphere is reflecting water and how the surfaces are reflecting water and creating albedo. So if imagine you have a white snow, well, it reflects everything. It reflects everything, goes back to the atmosphere. The surface of the earth is not warm up. But if you have salt and you have dust and any particle, which we have a lot of because of fusions, combustion engines, now the glaciers, when you see, they are becoming gray, and the snow, when it's old, become gray. So the albedo, the reflection amount to what comes in to what's out, is lower. It's lower, and then that means that part of the energy of the sun is trapped in the snow. That starts melting. That's the process in Greenland and the glaciers. That's why the glaciers in South America, Himalaya, or Europe, are decreasing in size since observation times. I know many of them. I take pictures of them, and I have seen in Switzerland, for example, dramatic changes in the last 100 years from what I have seen. That's one change. The other factor that affects is the increase in temperature. Every degree or every cent of degree that we keep increasing generates more evaporation. Heat needs to do something. Energy always is in perpetual change. Okay, now you have a dry soil over weeks, months, and then suddenly in the middle of the summer comes a thunderstorm and tries to wet up the soil. The soil is already deeply, deeply depleted of water. If it's clayish, becomes even an isolator. So good that when it rains, it's almost hydrophobic. It does not absorb water anymore. Everything that comes flows immediately as a runoff in the surface. You can see this in California and many places, even in Germany nowadays. It is so fast, this thunderstorm, that does not replenish the soil again. And what happened? The demand in the atmosphere was so high that all this water that remains in the surface is in hours again evaporated back to the atmosphere. And many systems, for example, the U.S. Drought Monitor accounts for that. When you see the U.S. Drought Monitor in red, means there is a strong deviation from the mean at that moment in time. We have the same system in Germany in our laboratory, and has become a very instrumental for people to understand what is the water balance. If you continue this over decades of deficits, well, it's like a bank account in which your income and replenish or your purchasing power has diminished and your expenditures increase. What happens? Well, after some time, you end up in negative and you end up in debt. You need a credit card or something to balance. And then you start generating debt. And that's what the Earth is doing. So this loss of tons of gigatons of water is the deficit of decades of lack of water, or even if the water was the same, excess and evaporation. On top of that come the humans, because we start digging, pumping water from the groundwater, or constructing a lot of residential areas in the wrong places, sealing and basically changing land cover, destroying forests here and there. So it's accumulated and affect what you see. So, yeah, that's climate change. You see the effects moving now.
1: Maps included in the paper by CO and his colleagues indicate there's a lot of water being lost in Central Africa, parts of the steppes in Central Asia, a very big area in China, Southeast Russia, the Southern Amazon, the American Southwest, plus the Midwest farming belt. It sounds like these are major crop areas currently feeding the world and forests that we count on for conservation. Am I wrong to think that land losing water like this is a big deal? Maybe a civilization changer over the long run.
0: You're right. This is a big deal for me. And this measurement is so important, and we need to keep monitoring, because that's, as I said, it's the tick of what is doing, the Earth is doing. It's a single observation that tells us how is the state of the system. And if this pole motion stabilizes there, then means that the water is not changing. But if it keeps increasing in one direction or in another, it means that the deficits are increasing. And we need to do something to stop that. Otherwise, we end up in a situation in which large pieces of the continents will not become habitable for humans. And, you know, we have ranges in temperature. We are reaching these upper ranges already in India, in some parts of Iran. In summertime, ended up over 60 degrees. We are now at the border of what is possible for humans to live with, without instruments and equipment. Agriculture, you can forget about. There are plenty of papers now on future scenarios for Europe. CIs, for example, has papers saying, keep things going on like that in Europe, going on in the same way as it has been. Well, end of the century will be quite difficult in some locations to grow agriculture in the traditional way. It means that you need to do very expensive methods for getting water, and probably ways to isolate from heat for all people will become a quite challenging time, summertime. For us, even in Germany, which are quite far north, I have noticed in the last 20 years how temperatures have changed. We don't get snow anymore. We used to have snow in winter. Summers are all the time super, super hot. We have reached already 1 year 40 degrees in Germany, never seen before. And every year we break a half degree more. So when we reach 45 degrees in summer in Germany, I can tell you, most people will start buying heat conditioning, and that will make another big amount of energy that's needed for producing this. We are moving to an unknown future. The Europeans on these latitudes have never seen this before. And now we have heat over 40 degrees, never seen before. And at some point, we probably will start needing irrigation in these latitudes, in the same way that Spain is. And then the question is, who's going to pay for that? where is the energy for that? If we are going to use fuel for that, then we are doomed. We end up in who knows what, 4 degrees above the old average. That will be the end. We can afford to reach these degrees. We are already quite close to 2 degrees in difference. We need to stop this in some way. And so if this is a political decision at the end, otherwise I become a bit pessimistic of the long range for the mankind. Of course, some people will have something to do, and there will be no people in the north part of the hemispheres, but the global south will pay the price. One can predict.
1: I always think it's very strange because people talk about trying to inhabit Mars and did it have water and could we get water again? And here we have several billion humans living on a planet that had lots of water on the land, but now it's losing it to the sea. And this is such an important story. From UFC Helmholtz Center for Environmental Research in Potsdam, we've been speaking with Dr. Luis Samaniego. You can find links to all the science we just talked about in my weekly show blog, published Wednesdays at ecoshock.org. Thank you for spending time with us, Luis.
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1: 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At least 50,000 merchant ships bring you coffee and Crocs and everything. Tankers, container ships, freighters, fishing vessels, cruisers, they all burn heavy oil called bunker fuel, and they churn out gigatons of greenhouse gases. How much? Nobody knows. Until now. David Kreutzma is chief scientist at the nonprofit Global Fishing Watch. David has a master's in Earth Systems and expertise in the global carbon cycle. He just released the study, Mapping Industrial Vessel Emissions at Sea. From Oakland, California, David Kreutzma, welcome to Radio EcoShock.
5: Thanks for having me.
1: Your new study found industrial vessels emitted 1.3 billion tons of CO2 in 2023. That is about 3% of global fossil fuel emissions. Were you surprised by this figure? And what does it tell us about the maritime sector's contribution to climate change?
5: What's exciting about this work is not just the number, which is 3%, and we've previously known it's about that size. What's exciting about it is our ability to track it at the vessel level by day, by minute, by hour. And so what we're able to do is produce very precise maps of which boats are emitting how much carbon when. The most interesting thing, I think, is how emissions in the ocean have been increasing. And they've been increasing much faster than those on land.
1: Former NASA scientist James Hansen and the Dutch climate watcher Leon Simmons warned us about cooling from ship emissions. They say the International Maritime Organization cuts to ship pollution reduced clouds, and that bumped up our awareness of warming to records in recent years. How does your new study relate to that?
5: Oh, that's a fascinating research about how particulates in exhaust can create clouds, which reflect heat and then cool the planet. The study referenced is that in the past few years, there's been changes to fuel standards, which have reduced particulates coming out of shipping vessels, which in turn reduces the amount of kind of reflection of sunlight, which in turn has heated the planet. That's very different than what we've been looking at. We're just looking here at the carbon dioxide emissions, which are also warming the planet.
1: As you said, maritime emissions grew by 20% between 2016 and 2023. It outpaced global fossil fuel emissions generally. What is driving this rapid growth? It's like a new burst of carbon coming out of the sea.
5: So there's this whole concept of the blue acceleration. Is what we call it, which is the fact that human industrial activity in the ocean is accelerating and it's growing faster than it is on land, largely because we have yet to fully exploit the ocean economically. And also because trade has been growing more quickly than the global economy. And so human activity in the ocean is, you can almost think of it as playing catch up on land. and that we aren't actually using all the resources there as much as we are on land, or not using the space as much. And now that is changing. And as that changes, that means that the impact is increasing more quickly in the ocean than it is on land.
1: And as we speak, though, the globalized economy is a bit in doubt with American tariffs. Do you think we might see a pause in carbon from ship emissions like at the start of the pandemic?
5: That's a great question. The answer is we now have the power to see that. And we can tell you in a few months or even in a few days how shipping is changing and how emissions have been affected. For instance, we can look at how recent slowdowns in the Suez Canal associated with various conflicts have changed increased emissions, because now ships have to travel around the Horn of Africa. And so, yes, that is something that we are watching with a lot of interest in how that how trade is affected. In the long run, it's hard to see global trade decreasing, though.
1: Ship owners don't generally publish emissions. Some captains don't want to be seen at all. Tell us about the dark fleet and the challenge that posed to figuring out the real climate cost of ships at sea.
5: This is really, really fascinating, because what we've done is track all of the large boats and medium-sized boats that broadcast their positions publicly through with GPS. They have a GPS device on board, and they broadcast over radio their locations, largely so that other boats nearby can see them, but this allows them to be tracked. And there's some percentage of boats that don't want to be tracked, and so they turn off their AIS. And we are able to see those boats by using satellite imagery. And so one thing we've done is process thousands of terabytes of satellite imagery to detect boats in the ocean, match them up to this GPS data, and then identify which ones are not broadcasting. We often call these the dark fleet, because they are dark to our public mapping systems. And what we see on that is a certain number of cargo and tanker vessels which operate with their AIS off. Sometimes it's for, you know, technological reasons, such as the reception of their how they're broadcasting their GPS messages. But a lot of times it's because they just are turning it off. And also we see lots of smaller vessels that don't even have this public information, don't even have these devices for broadcasting. And we can look at how big those vessels are, and we can use that information to estimate how much emissions were missing from the AIS fleet and what is the scale of the dark fleet. You know, this is a study that's evolving, I should say. What we've shared are preliminary results, and we're working towards a more formal analysis. It's probably between 10 and 30% of the total emissions are from this dark fleet. But what's very interesting is that the dark fleet is actually decreasing over time. And that's largely because more boats are getting tracking technology, and the ability to track them has increased. And so if you look just at the boats broadcasting, it would look like emissions are increasing more quickly than they are. And part of that is because more boats are getting AIS, which is the device that broadcasts GPS. And so you have to combine this time series of images of boats in the water with this GPS data to figure out what is the true change in human activity in the ocean. And what you see is it's still going up dramatically, but you only get that answer by this huge data fusion problem and many petabytes, which is thousands of terabytes of data.
1: As I understand it, you sort of set a lower limit of 50 foot in length approximately for a ship to show up in your study. There are a lot of smaller vessels out there. Are their emissions significant, and will you try and figure them out as well?
5: That's a great question. The answer is yes and yes. You know, they're probably under 10% of total emissions. You know, the really big boats, like those tankers, just use so much more fuel than smaller boats, but still those small ones matter. And one thing we're doing over the next year is we are using higher resolution imagery that we have obtained from the company Planet to see images of smaller boats and estimate what is the total number of vessels on the water at any given moment of all sizes.
1: Are there specific policies like carbon pricing or sustainable fisheries management that you believe could have the most impact if we want to reduce this burst of carbon coming out of ships?
5: Yeah, I mean, there's lots of policies that can work. In the long run, we need better technologies. And I know some shipping companies are working on this, looking for fuels that will not create carbon dioxide added to the atmosphere. It's very challenging, but there's some shipping companies that have made pledges to do so. Europe has a tax on carbon now, and that affects the shipping industry. And we have some researchers that are now looking to see at how that actually affects shipping routes. And is it reducing emissions? Is it affecting what's happening? We can see those changes happening.
1: It seems to me that historically we would look for busy shipping in the Atlantic, but now for sure it's between China and North America, but also all around Asia. Those economies are booming. Are you seeing an increase in shipping and therefore emissions in Southeast Asia, for example?
5: The majority of the increase over the last few years has been in waters around Asia. So, you know, it's increased globally. Everywhere has increased almost in terms of the number of emissions in the last 7 years, but it is by far the most in Southeast and East Asia.
1: Is your organization looking into what I would call the broader industrialization of the ocean?
5: That is, I think, the most interesting part of this blue acceleration. And if you think about what happened on land, the biggest human impact thousands and thousands of years ago was hunting. And then we took up farming and then the industrial activity, and now hunting is a small fraction of what human impact on land is. In the ocean, fishing is essentially hunting at scale. For most of human history, that has been the biggest way humans have impacted the ocean. And what we're seeing now, though, is that globally, fishing activity is either constant or even declining. Like, the number of fishing boats in the world is actually going down partially because we just have too many fishing boats and we don't need that many to catch the fish. But everything else is increasing. And so we're switching from a world in which fishing is the dominant impact on the ocean to everything else mattering more and more. We see this in terms of energy development. We see this in terms of offshore aquaculture. We see this in terms of shipping. A very good example of that is that the biggest risk to whales is no longer whaling. It is collisions with shipping vessels. So what we're trying to do at Global Fishing Watch is map out all of that human activity in the ocean and provide a map, provide the data so that we can actually manage this last frontier effectively.
1: What is Global Fishing Watch, and why should people care what's going on in that scene?
5: So Global Fishing Watch, we are an international nonprofit. We have about 100 staff in 24 countries spread out very widely, working across the entire globe. And our commitment is increasing transparency of human activity in the ocean. As our name suggests, we originally focused on fishing, and we focused on fishing because that was the area in the ocean with the least transparency. But now we are actually working on all vessel activity in the ocean. And our expertise is on tracking vessels and human objects in the ocean, mapping that out and making that information available. I lead the research team and we do science. We partner with academic institutions around the world to help do that. We also have a policy team that works with governments to help them improve the transparency and management of their waters. And if you go to our website at globalfishingwatch.org, you'll see a really fantastic interactive map that allows you to see any one of these vessels I've been talking about and their tracks and their activities.
1: It's amazing what you've been able to do to track almost all the ships in the sea. I never thought that we'd be able to do it. Does it surprise you?
5: It doesn't really surprise me given where technology is, but it is really amazing to look back at the difference between what we can do now and a decade ago. And a decade ago, you could not make a map of human activity in the ocean, right? You tried to show where the boats is a big question mark on the map. And now we have these high resolution maps of what's happening. And even those are incomplete. What's still amazing to me is how much more we still have to do compared to what we have on land. Like, if you go to Google Maps and you zoom into the coastline, you'll see really high resolution maps of every road. And you can see almost every road in the world at your fingertips there on an internet connection. As soon as you pan over a little bit into the ocean, it becomes pixelated nothingness, right? And there is no public map, really, except for what we're generating. And so to me, it's really about catching up this last frontier, the ocean, to the modern age.
1: From Global Fishing Watch in California, we've been speaking with David Kreutzma. You can find a link to his new study, and it's free to read, easy to read, at globalfishingwatch.org. David, thank you for shining a light where we have not been able to see, and thanks for talking with us today.
5: Thanks so much for having me.
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1: We live through new times of countries battling each other with economic hammers. People are divided. There are protests in the streets in many parts of the world. It is a time of conflict, and it turns out even that can further damage our climate. We go straight to a short interview with our third guest, then I will return with a few words on what it all means. Climate change may trigger wars, but the opposite is true, and nobody is talking about it. Conflict drives more climate change. The grand plans to avert climate disaster assume the economy and geopolitics of the present continue, uninterrupted. None of that can be taken for granted now. A new study finds military activities amount to approximately 5.5% of global emissions, and that is all off the books. Even without weapons, global conflict could sink hopes of reducing emissions to survivable levels. A new study finds conflict damages climate action in at least seven ways. The title of the paper is Geopolitical Conflict Impedes Climate Change Mitigation. Anyone can read it, and you should. We reached co-author Manfred Lenzen at the University of Sydney. He has a PhD in physics. He is a professor of sustainability research with over 400 publications and many awards. From Sydney, Australia, Manfred Lenzen, welcome to Radio EcoShock.
6: Thanks for having me.
1: So to get this talk going, could you talk to us about the climate impacts of the Russia-Ukraine war?
6: Well, you see, as with any war, you have lots of military vehicles being used, whether it's ships or planes or tanks. And, of course, they emit CO2, and that adds to global greenhouse gas emissions. In our study, we collected evidence. It's basically a review of the literature. And because we wanted to get a complete picture of what those different direct, indirect impacts of conflicts were. And there's one study from the Conflict and Environment Observatory, and they estimated that military emissions amount to about 5% of global emissions. Now, this is not just war, but this is now regular maneuvers and everything, you know, and also building, in military buildings and everything. This is total emissions for military sites. There are other studies that put this value at about 1%, as that come primarily from aircraft and from naval operations. There's other pathways through which conflict contributes to climate change indirectly, not just direct military emissions.
1: Yes, but it was refreshing to finally find military emissions in your report. Quote, for instance, a B-2 stealth bomber emits around 1 ton of CO2 per 45 kilometers of flight, while a destroyer ship emits about 9 tons of carbon dioxide per hour. Should every national force then have a plan to reduce greenhouse gas emissions?
6: First of all, let me point out that figures are not our measurements. All studies are, there's a literature study, and if you read it, you can actually look up.
1: Have governments and the Intergovernmental Panel on Climate Change included military emissions in their carbon budgets and their projections of what we need to do for the future?
6: There is no particular item in greenhouse gas inventories. It could be included in other sources, like, for example, land-based travel, but I'm not sure. We didn't go into that. I mean, you can see that the sources that we have for emissions from conflict, they come from different sources and not from GCC inventories. But, you know, just to point out, there are other sources than direct military emissions. You know, if you look at, for example, asset destruction. If a wall destroys infrastructure, it all has to be rebuilt. And these are quite substantial amounts of emissions that come from rebuilding the infrastructure, which otherwise would have lasted a long time.
1: As you say, your study goes beyond military into things like diplomatic and trade breakdowns. How do you define conflict?
6: Well, conflict is defined in a broader sense and not just a sort of, you know, armed conflict, also non-armed conflict. For example, if nations disagree about diplomatic issues, political issues, they may stop cooperating on issues related to climate change. And that can lead to missed opportunities for reducing greenhouse gas emissions. That's an indirect effect of conflict on climate change.
1: The climate crisis has almost disappeared from mainstream American media, with Donald Trump soaking up all the media oxygen. Meanwhile, weather's pretty wild in the U.S., but your team found, quote, between November 2021 and March 2022, the daily mentions of climate change in Russian media fell from 1,400 to less than 300. Could you talk to us about the problems of climate and media diversion?
6: Of course, if there's a conflict, it attracts big attention. But there's also other things that take attention away from climate change. For example, cost of living, or let's say housing crisis, or elections, things like that. They all divert attention away and from climate change. And combined with the fatigue, of hearing news about disasters, that can lead to just people turning off, and that's a reaction that you see often, where people are busy in their lives. They have to make ends meet. They need to hold their jobs, and they find themselves often too busy to engage in those really, really and increasingly difficult issues such as climate change, and then engage in advocacy. It becomes a burden after a while, and then we see that those attention are shifting to, for example, cost of living.
1: What if wrong-headed politicians wreck things and the world goes into a long depression? Maybe that disruption and lack of consumer buying and could actually help reduce climate change. What do you think?
6: There are, of course, people who look into those different future scenarios, forced emissions decline through things that you just mentioned. I mean, one example, we have already experienced, and that was the COVID pandemic, where emissions dropped about 5%, or earlier than that, the GFC, where emissions dropped also by a few percentage points. And we know that this happens, yes. Of course, this is not something that anyone would consciously aim for, but it's not to be discarded.
1: Does your study mean that the scenarios produced by the Intergovernmental Panel on Climate Change, as dire as they are, may still be too optimistic?
6: There are studies in the literature that say, well, the scenarios that are published right now, that they are a little bit light on human behavior, and that, those components need to be integrated into the assessment models that are used to come up with these scenarios. There are research teams around the world who are working on this, who are developing socially and behaviorally and psychologically rich integrated assessment models. But my feeling at the moment is that there's activity in that area, but it's still emerging. But, the seventh assessment report is coming up, and I hope to see more sort of behaviorally rich assessments in there. But there are some studies already that indicate that it would make a difference when you include behavior into scenarios.
1: And you and your colleagues raise the prospect of a vicious circle when it comes to climate and conflict. Could you describe how that might work?
6: What we alluded to, of course, there's no evidence for this, because, as I said, it's all just an emerging field. If you accept, and even this is debated, the climate change causes conflict, for example, through resource shortages, like water shortages and migration and all this. And then combine this with a new finding that conflict can also negatively affect mitigation initiatives, mitigation actions, then indeed it's possible that you can have a vicious cycle where climate change leads to conflict, which in turn then leads to further reduction of mitigation, of mitigating emissions. And this is certainly not something that we would want. But as I said, it's still being, even the climate causing conflict link is still being debated, as we outline in our. What we allude to in this vicious cycle is that there could potentially be a negative tipping point but there's also people who've done research into social tipping points that are positive, and that goes something like this, that you have increasingly severe weather impacts, and that people then become more aware and they engage more in actions that reduce greenhouse gas emissions in their lives. They put more pressure on politicians, and also politicians are more ready to embrace deep reductions, and so on and so on. So it's a virtuous cycle with positive social tipping points. there's not much work done in this area, and there needs to be much more work done.
1: Manfred, I want to thank you for spending time with our listeners.
6: Thanks, Alex.
1: Way back in 2010, I covered how militaries and wars add big-time emissions to push warming. That was with Canadian military analyst Gwyn Dyer. But this new paper called Geopolitical Conflict Impedes Climate Change Mitigation is different. Yes, we must count all those emissions from the armies and navies and air force all over the planet. They are major polluters. That endangers the present and the future. You know that. But even the stress that you and I feel today can slow action that we need to save ourselves and our descendants. Alliances are breaking down into diplomatic stalemates. There are pointless trade wars. Global organizations and agreements are tanking. But we need those human connections to deal with the global threat of our own making, to stave off the worst of climate change. To be honest, my short time with Manfred Lenzen didn't fully capture this key new understanding. There is a barrier we did not see, not in physics, but in human social knowledge. Some scientific papers are difficult to read or they're hidden behind paywalls. This one is meant for all of us, and it is free. You can search for the title or just use the link that I provide in my show blog at ecoshock.org. I will try to add some more explanation in that blog, too, about the vicious feedback cycle of conflict and warming. So, boys and girls, here we are at the precipice of something. Our world is wobbling. You need time to breathe, to exercise, to love one another. You also need time to feed your brain, way beyond the tidal wave of today's scary news. I hope you will tune in again next week as we report from that outer world, from reality where the big game goes on. I'm Alex. Thank you for listening and caring, no matter what.
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8: Welcome to Investigations. Today we present a review of the movie The Odyssey by Greek scholar Emily Wilson, posted to London Review of Books website, August 10, 2026. Christopher Nolan's $250 million action movie version of Homer's ancient Greek poem is an entertaining way to hide from the high temperatures for a few hours. Nolan's trademark jumps and twists in the narrative structure are relatively easy to follow and appropriate for The Odyssey, a narrative of tales nested in tales. My teenagers had a good time. Unlike some of Nolan's other films, The Odyssey is not boring thanks to the source material, which is impossible to mess up entirely. It's a family-friendly audiovisual spectacle, like an elaborate 4th of July fireworks display, and with about the same level of narrative and emotional depth. As in his previous films, Nolan is interested in the discontinuities of space and time, in magic, tricks, craft, technology, rivalry, substitution, masks, miscommunication, what we remember and what we choose to forget. Yet again, survival is portrayed as a kind of triumph. Yet again, there are long, claustrophobic scenes of drowning and near-drowning, and technically impressive episodes in which buildings are engulfed in flames and vehicles explode. Yet again, we watch a male character's desperate quest to recover and or avenge a female love object. I had hoped that Nolan's affinity with these Homeric themes might push him to new creative heights and enable him to conjure more believable characters, but The Odyssey features his usual combination of grandiosity and superficiality. Without a tub of wax for my ears, which Himesh Patel's ever-anxious Eurylochus, Odysseus's doomed right-hand man, uses to sail safely past the sirens, I was exposed to the full din of thumping sticks, staff swords, and clashing armor, thunderbolts, crashing waves, grunts, screams, toppling palaces, and burning temples. But unlike Matt Damon, the wax-free Odysseus, who is tied to the mast as he is conveyed past the sirens, naked ladies reclining on some uncomfortable-looking rocks, I gazed at the shipwrecks and bloodbaths without any agony of emotion. My eyes stayed dry, even for Argos the dog, whose adorableness as a puppy is predictably amped up to suit our animal-loving times. If only the human characters had been treated with such serious attention. The Homeric epic was already an adaptation. The poem used a relatively new technology, the written alphabet, to rework existing mythical traditions, reshaping the story of a veteran's homecoming to resonate with the complex concerns of Greek speakers in the archaic period, an era of migration, colonization, and urbanization. Some 7th century BCE Greek communities were ruled by an oligarchy, some by a single man. The poem traces the tension between the needs and desires of groups of men, Odysseus's comrades or the suitors of his wife, Penelope, and those of a single powerful and cunning man who wants to rule them all and win eternal fame for himself. In a period of cultural and technological change, it explores a fantasy of going back in time as well as space, while also showing its dangers and costs. The poem wrestles with the challenges of encountering strangers, of entering their homes and welcoming or rejecting them from one's own. The contemporary resonances are obvious, and Nolan's movie hints at some of them in interesting if scattered ways. But the film's vision is too confused, its characters too underdeveloped to deliver what it half promises in terms of big ideas, although it is very good at conveying big bangs and big giants. Adaptations needn't and shouldn't follow the original with anything like the exactitude of a translation. Some of the best radically transform or resist the source material, providing what Harold Bloom called the strong misreadings of their ancestors. The most memorable creative responses to the Odyssey, such as Euripides' Helen, Virgil's Aeneid, Milton's Paradise Lost, Joyce's Ulysses, Walcott's Omeros, Atwood's Penelopiad, Madeline Miller's Circe, or Lisa Peterson's play set in a modern migrant camp, reconsider the poem's structure, narrative, and values. In theory, Nolan seems to understand the assignment and its hazards. His first feature film, Following, 1998, was a powerful black and white thriller about the fascination and dangers of tracking strangers through time and space. The hunter is more likely to become the hunted, Following suggests. If the would-be stalker lacks a clear identity beyond a misplaced belief in his own ingenuity. But knowing what temptations should be avoided isn't the same as avoiding them, as Odysseus's men learn to their cost when they kill the sacred cattle of the sun. Homer's Odysseus makes it home because he is able, temporarily, to suppress his own desires for meat and wine, for his wife, for control of his household and land, for slaughter, for victory over time and the threat of being forgotten, for a glorious eternal name. But there is no restraint in Nolan's version of the Odyssey. Every second is jam-packed with incident, lights, and noise, and nothing is ever at a human scale. Nolan's spectacle threatens to drown out his story, just as the towering waves of the wine-dark sea, more gray than purple, threaten to overwhelm his hero's ship. This Odyssey is often reminiscent of other 21st century screen epics, not least Peter Jackson's Lord of the Rings trilogy. The visit to the land of the dead reminded me of the excursions beyond the wall in Game of Thrones. At the end of the film, a character sets out to sail beyond the sunset, and I almost expected everyone to break into Elvish. The film has none of the stylish sparseness of Uberto Pasolini's The Return, starring a scarred, desperate, mostly naked Ralph Fiennes, conflicted about his homecoming to a convincingly unhappy Juliette Binoche. Lacking the budget for gods or special effects, that film invited us to wonder what remains of the Odyssey and its

and its hero when stripped down to the sinews and the hungry heart. Nolan gives us an all-inclusive buffet. The race-neutral casting of Nolan's Odyssey was inevitably deplored in some quarters, but there is nothing progressive about it. Most of the non-white actors, Zendaya, Lupita, Nyong'o's Himesh Patel, Corey Antonio Hawkins, Travis Scott, play versions of the black best friend, whose only role in the drama is to provide aid to the white protagonist. Scott, as the Ithacan bard, Phemius, yells a few words and pounds a stick, but does not get to sing, tell a story, or play the lyre. The most melodic note in the percussive soundtrack comes from the plucking of Odysseus's bow, a beautiful sonic image of the archer as musician borrowed from the poem. Nyong'o's double part as Helen and Clymnestra is hugely underwritten. She is given only a few minutes of screen time to perform a set of brief tableaux of female victims, the outraged bereaved mother, the abused wife, the repentant adulteress. There are more female characters than in most Nolan movies, thanks to the source material, but none of them has much to say, in contrast to the characterizations in the poem. Homer's Calypso has a wonderfully outraged operatic speech about divine double standards. Male gods can kidnap and rape any mortal woman they desire, but when a goddess tries it, Zeus and his cronies scupper her chances. It's a clever and comical distortion of the mythological facts. The poem's listeners know that it is primarily Athena, a female deity, who is taking Calypso's mortal victim away from her. Hermes, whom she's complaining to, is merely the messenger, and Eos, goddess of the dawn, as we've been reminded only a few lines earlier, has not been prohibited by the divine patriarchy from holding on to Tithonus. Charlize Theron's Calypso looks gorgeous, but she is never angry, never funny, not skilled in rhetoric, and never consumed by lust for her scraggly mortal victim. She's an unpaid therapist, soothing the soul of the bedraggled PTSD-ridden Odysseus with drugs and graciously listening to his disjointed tale of woe. Similarly, Homer's Penelope gives the disguised Odysseus a wonderfully vivid account of a dream she has had about some geese in her yard being killed by an eagle. The eagle explained that the geese were her suitors, soon to be slaughtered by her returning husband. But in the dream, Penelope wept, suggesting a fascinatingly ambivalent response to the return of Odysseus and the imminent end to her long period of waiting like a bride for a husband. Nolan's Penelope has no dreams. Anne Hathaway's face is as expressive as ever, and she looks beautiful and mysterious, glimpsed mostly through the veil of a clever set design that separates the women's quarters from the main hall. But the script gives her nothing to do except yearn for Matt Damon, for reasons unknown. The couple have no chemistry and nothing in common. Throughout his wanderings, the uxorious Odysseus clings to a little doll figure intended to represent his wife, like the spinning top clutched by Leonardo DiCaprio in Inception. The real woman is barely more interesting. It's a challenge to represent deities on film without veering into Clash of the Titans silliness, so Nolan may have been sensible to leave them out. Even Zendaya's underwritten Athena turns out to be a vulnerable victim of war, or perhaps a projection of Odysseus's conscience, not a scheming and bloodthirsty war goddess. Other goddesses appear in cameo: Calypso, the seal lady sirens, Circe, Scylla, and Charybdis, but there is no sign that we are supposed to realize they are goddesses. Poseidon, Hermes, and Helios do not appear in person, although there are some scary storms and shipwrecks. One of my favorite moments was when Zendaya assures Damon that gods are not hard for mortals to understand. Quote, "Who doesn't understand thunder, fire,

0: and some overdressed Lystragonians. Circe, played with earthy vigor by Samantha Morton, is Baba Yaga in a Hansel and Gretel cottage. She uses a labor-intensive form of plastic surgery to turn Odysseus's greedy men into the pigs they already are. There is only one lotus eater, though the theme of amnesia takes on new significance, as you might expect. Famous scenes flash by. Scylla and Charybdis threaten the boat. Euryclea recognizes the scar on Odysseus's leg. Antinous hurls a footstool at our hero in disguise. A few notable sequences from the epic are missing. The film skips the island of Scheria, home of the helpful princess Nausicaa, where Homer's Odysseus tells the tall tale of his adventures to the hospitable Phaeacians. There is no room in this maximalist film for anything as charmingly mundane and small scale as Nausicaa's laundry and her girlish fantasies about her husband. Damon's grizzled Odysseus is neither a master storyteller nor a flirt. More substantially, the inclusion of a friendly, wealthy, culture-rich foreign place would have added more confusion to the film's already muddled premise that this Hollywood version of Mycenaean Greece is the only civilization in the world, the only place that still just about remembers that strangers and beggars must be welcomed according to Zeus's law. The costumes, armor, boats, and architecture are a mishmash, which is in keeping with Homer's poem, itself drawn from many generations of storytelling and incorporating bits and pieces from different eras, dialects, and traditions. Linguistically, too, Homeric Greek is a composite, although it is always metrical poetry, not language anyone ever actually spoke. Despite the manufactured online outrage, there is nothing inherently wrong with the movie's attempt to approximate contemporary American speech. If you're not going to compose a script in Homeric Greek, or even in metrical English verse, you might as well use something like conversational American English. But writing dialogue is not one of Nolan's talents. The language is relentlessly expository, humorless, and flat. Attempts at vigorous speech, "My dad's coming home," or "Let's get off this fucking beach," sit uncomfortably next to grandiose meditations. "Yes, my queen, the breaking of Zeus's law is spreading like plague. Our age of bronze is collapsing, and maybe he couldn't bear to see the ruins of what he'd done anywhere. Least of all, his home." As they say at the award shows, I was humbled to learn that Nolan has read at least the first line of my translation of the Odyssey into iambic pentameter. In at least one interview, he cited my version of the first line of the poem, "Tell me about a complicated man." But I would be ashamed to have written any part of this script. Sadly, Damon's Odysseus isn't complicated or wily or artful. One of Odysseus's funniest and most famous tricks in Homer is to tell Polyphemus that his name is No Man. When the blinded giant screams for help from his neighbors, the other Cyclopes are reassured to learn that no man is hurting him. In the movie, Odysseus doesn't have to outwit Polyphemus because the Cyclops is a puppet who has no wits. Nolan's grunting one-eyed giant is referred to as It, barely speaks, doesn't get drunk, and has neither neighbors nor a favorite sheep. Perhaps more surprising from the director of Oppenheimer, Damon's lummoxy Odysseus also seems to lack technological intelligence, polymechania. He does not build a marriage bed out of a tree growing in his house. It would be a waste of effort, since he so rarely seems to sleep or have sex. The raft on which he escapes from Calypso is cobbled together from a few bits of driftwood, in contrast to the elaborate wood chopping and shipbuilding in Homer. We don't see the design or construction of the Trojan horse. Instead, a kitsch, poorly designed horse with no wheels appears on the windswept beach as if dumped there by drone. The difficulties of transporting large, unwieldy objects over difficult terrain must have been on the director's mind as he lugged his IMAX cameras through the film's many challenging locations. The most obvious new spin that Nolan brings to the source material is a subplot based on a story from the Aeneid, describing the way the Trojans were tricked into taking the Trojan horse, an invention of cruel Ulysses, into the city thanks to the machinations of a Greek double agent called Sinon. His name means harmful. In contrast to the relatively positive representation of cunning intelligence in Homer's Odyssey, Virgil makes Ulysses cruel and predatory. Sinon is his deceitful accomplice. In Nolan's movie, Sinon is played by Elliot Page, and far from being a bad guy, he's the film's moral center. He is recruited to the Trojan War as a plucky youngster, thanks to the evil machinations of a teenage draft dodger, Antinous, played in adulthood by a charismatically slimy Robert Pattinson. The main emotional arc of the film concerns Odysseus' belated realization that he is complicit in Sinon's exploitation because he failed to tell him the truth about the Trojan horse plot. Once he recovers his memory, Odysseus is racked by guilt. The film doesn't address the moral dilemmas raised by its own narrative invention, such as why it matters so much whether Batman told the whole truth to valiant Robin, given that he would be killed instantly either way, or why the sinless Sinon wants in on the scheme if the sack of Troy was as bad as the movie wants to suggest. Odysseus's lie to Sinon doesn't start the Trojan War, and the Trojans would presumably have taken the horse into the city anyway, as they do in Homer's Odyssey. This muddled subplot is foisted on the film in order to make Nolan's relentlessly didactic point about the contemporary Anglophone world, that the lies and xenophobia of the war on terror and Brexit began a cultural decline that is now destroying the values we hold most dear. Nolan's other major addition to Homer's narrative is the repeated reference to threats to our civilization from the Sea Peoples, a now debunked 19th century theory about maritime tribes who were thought to have attacked Egypt around 1200 BCE and to have also been responsible for the roughly coeval collapse of Mycenaean Greek culture. Our civilization is under attack, Penelope wails. Odysseus comforts her by saying that, quote, Bronze Age civilization, unquote, including literacy, will rise again from the ashes. The current consensus, as Nolan clearly knows, is that there was no such thing as the Sea Peoples, and that the Greek-speaking worlds shift away from the more centralized literate palace culture of the Mycenaeans in the 11th century BCE towards the fragmented social formations of the early Greek Iron Age was caused by a range of factors, including climate change, earthquakes, and internal unrest. Nolan uses these compelling historical theories to create a characteristic narrative twist about the identity of the Sea Peoples, which I will not spoil, though you can possibly guess it. Zeus's law is a version of archaic Greek xenia, the idealized relationships between strangers, hosts, and guests, who must treat one another with mutual respect, thereby forming multi-generational bonds between unrelated families. In the film, xenia is filtered through contemporary American ideas about the importance of philanthropic charity. Wealthy people should be gracious toward the poor and hungry in their midst, without necessarily doing anything to mitigate their poverty. I'm going to reread that. Contemporary American ideas about the importance of philanthropic charity. Wealthy people should be gracious towards the poor and hungry in their midst, without necessarily doing anything to mitigate their poverty. Many of the film's implicit values directly contradict those of Homer's poem. deception, warmongering, extramarital sex, cruelty to animals, abusing women, and yearning for honor, all perfectly fine in the world of Homer, are, in this version, very bad. This is not in itself a problem, but it is a problem if the film's own values and vision don't hang together, and if the characters' motivations don't make sense on their own terms. In Nolan's Odyssey, slaughtering people with the help of trickery, technology, and weapons is presented as bad when the Greeks are killing the Trojans, who have violated Xenia, but good when Odysseus is killing the suitors, who have violated Xenia. Taking something ostensibly abandoned by Odysseus and his comrades is natural and forgivable when the Trojans lay claim to the horse, but unnatural and unforgivable when the suitors lay claim to Odysseus's palace, food, wine, and wife. Strangers in Ithaca are to be treated with gracious kindness, as possible gods in disguise, but strangers in foreign lands are usually monstrous, to be blinded, robbed, and slaughtered. Defying the gods is noble and brave when Odysseus blinds Polyphemus, son of Poseidon. It's stupid and greedy when Eurylochus eats the cattle of the sun. Deception is bad when Odysseus tricks Sinon, or the suitors trick Telemachus, but good when Telemachus and Odysseus trick the suitors. Sharing is good, and Odysseus is seen taking his place at an oar alongside his men. But one-man rule is also unambiguously good, and those who challenge monarchy or autocracy, or try to eat more than their allotted portion, are either evil, the suitors, or foolish, Eurylochus. Either way, they have to die. It is bad to fight and kill to accumulate wealth, as Agamemnon does. It is good to fight and kill to preserve the wealth that you have already acquired, even if by war. Any one of these moral contradictions could make for an interesting and generative theme in a movie, but Nolan lets the fragments of an incomplete set of big ideas spin around in the epic whirlpool. With no plank of solid, specific human experience to which we might cling. Homer's Odyssey gives a clear, moving account of the feelings, history, and perspectives of several of Odysseus's comrades and subordinates, including Eurylochus and the enslaved swineherd Eumaeus. Kidnapped, trafficked, and sold into slavery as a child, Eumaeus fantasizes that his long-lost enslaver, Odysseus, will one day return and give him a home of his own. In the film, none of these subordinate characters has a personality of their own. Mentor, Ryan Hurst, who helps Telemachus, Tom Holland, is not a disguised goddess, but a helpful guy with a beard. Eurylochus is not an embittered rival to Odysseus, but another helpful guy with a beard. John Leguizamo does his best with the part of Eumaeus, now cursed with cataracts, to ensure that he is unable to recognize Odysseus until the right moment, but Nolan's script gives him nothing to work with. The only wish of this servant, the film's preferred term for slave, is to make Odysseus's life more comfortable. But Damon's Odysseus remains miserable as he hikes doggedly toward the camera across yet another beautiful landscape. The Trojan War is an aberration, the fault of faceless, monstrous Agamemnon, the one in the weird Darth Vader outfit, who has failed as an American family man by killing his daughter. Odysseus is an idealized leader who would never willingly put his people in danger. His foolish men insist on going to check out Circe's hut for themselves, and he kindly retrieves them without pausing to have sex with the goddess even for an hour, let alone a whole magical year. Damon's Odysseus is motivated mostly by anxiety and guilt, though he is eager to protect his boy. Holland is good at playing a gormless young man of 20 going on 12. But the representation of Odysseus as a reluctant warlord makes a nonsense of the movie's imagined world. We are not shown that war or killing are bad, only that good men sometimes feel bad about it, a very different point. Any serious depiction of violence, ancient or modern, must show the perspectives of the victims as well as the perpetrators, and the Homeric poems easily clear the bar, but Nolan doesn't. The Trojans are dehumanized by their masks. We know none of them by name or face. The hands of Odysseus and Telemachus are bloodied only by the most righteous computer game modes of killing. And we feel no pity or horror at the deaths of their victims, whether Trojans, giants, suitors, or slaves. During the sack of Troy, which he supposedly organized, Odysseus gazes around in bewilderment and horror as if he has never seen a massacre before. Yet we are also invited to despise Penelope's chief suitor, Antinous, opposite mind, for being a coward, a liar, and a schemer. The film asks us both to be horrified at war and to celebrate the action movie sequences in which the reluctant warrior finally gets his hands on his bow and the blood starts flowing. The massacre of the suitors is probably the most enjoyable sequence in the film. The exuberantly villainous Antinous, Pattison is the only person on set who seems to be having any fun, clearly deserves to be stabbed to death with the dagger of Sinon, but he also deserves one of the Oscars that will shower down on the movie like the golden rain of Zeus. Nolan's Odyssey lacks many of the elements that make the poem great. It has nothing convincing to say about time, memory, history, war, or about the relationship between one warrior's glorious return and the lives of his family, adversaries, comrades, friends, and neighbors. It lacks psychological, emotional, political, and ethical depth. Its narrative structure is gimmicky. The writing is abysmal. None of the characters has convincing motivation for their actions or words. There are no sex scenes, and all the food looks horrible. The most troubling ethical problem with Nolan's Odyssey concerns the decision to film part of the movie in the occupied territory of Western Sahara, thus normalizing the ongoing violence against the indigenous Sahrawi people. It is particularly galling that Nolan used this land simply as a visually striking backdrop for a film that centers, aggrandizes, and redeems the hero of a territorial war on account of his belated and partial acknowledgement of his own guilt. Despite all this, the release of the Odyssey is still an event to celebrate. And what we are told is the streaming era. This epic is bringing audiences back to cinemas. And what we are told is a time of declining literacy and the death of the humanities. Translations of the Odyssey, including mine, are flying off the shelves. Some of those who buy the book or show up in cinemas to watch Tom Holland may go on to study ancient Greek. Perhaps the film will persuade a few college administrators not to cut their literature, language, and history departments. Nolan, who studied English at University College London, where students will study the Odyssey as a first-year foundational text, is doing his best to get the general public reading again, and I am grateful. So we have been presenting a review of the movie The Odyssey by Emily Wilson, which appeared in the London Review of Books will appear on August 10, 2026. Thank you very much for listening to Investigations on KWRK Radio.
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2: Today from the Wings Archive, Vandana Shiva skewers the movement for capitalist development as unsustainable and antithetical to survival of life on Earth. Her talk was recorded in 1989, shortly after the catastrophic Exxon Valdez oil spill in Alaska.
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4: You are about to hear Vandana Shiva, coordinator of the Research Foundation of Science and Ecology in India, and author of several books, including Staying Alive, Women, Ecology, and Development in India. She spoke at a recent environmental public interest law conference in Eugene, Oregon. The theme for the conference? Grassroots strategies for our global future. Preceding Shiva was the president of the National Wildlife Federation, Dr. Jay Hare.
5: I wanted to have a little chat, but he didn't stay. He talked about Washington being the most important part of this planet. They used to say that about London. I share hope with Dr. Hare, but for very different reasons from him. This very beautiful poem one of our Hindi poets wrote about being very close to his own death and needing to leave the earth, which he loved very much, in someone's care. And he talks about, should I leave it in the hands of the political leaders? And he says, no, because they turn everything into an instrument for their power. And he says, maybe I should leave it in the hands of scientists who claim to know so much about the earth. And he says, no, they know only to exploit her. I think my earth will be safest in the hands of the little daughter of my friend. I was at the Alaska panel yesterday, and the person who was talking about what happened after the crisis kept repeating the one statement. The only people who knew what was going on, who knew Alaska and knew the magnitude of the disaster and its possible impacts, were those who were declared ignorant. They were the fishermen. They were not the Exxon experts, nor were they the environmental experts of national and international agencies. They were the local fishermen. They were not environmentalists. My own decade of activism in ecology has really been started through lessons I've learned from the women of Chipko, the women who saved the Himalayan forests, by creating their own tactics of civil disobedience to preserve what they saw as both their sacred mothers as well as their life support base. And there was a particular day when the clash was very severe, there was police around, and the forest bureaucrats had come along to ensure that the logging would be carried on in spite of the women embracing the trees. And the women had brought in lanterns during the day, that particular day. And this rather fat forest officer said, why do you bring lanterns in the middle of the day? And don't you know, you ignorant women, that you're blocking national progress? You're blocking sources of revenues for us to run the machinery of industrialization for this country. And the women said, we bring the lanterns to show you the light. And they created at that point a slogan that has created every forest movement in our country and every environmental movement of the country. And the slogan was, the forests do not bear timber and reason and revenue. So forests bear soil, water, and pure air. And that is the basis of our sustenance. You remember that story that we were all told as little children about the emperor who had new clothes, and it was only the little child who could say, they are not new clothes, the emperor has no clothes. And as I look both back into the last 40 years of development and into the future, all I can see is that the emperor keeps coming up with newer and newer and newer clothes. The latest one is, of course, green, as you will all notice. My hope only lies in the fact that more and more and more of us are learning to say, the emperor has no clothes. Yeah. The politics of that little child has always been a lesson for my personal politics. Just to have that courage. To say what you see. Not to see what the emperor thinks you should see. Remember Marilyn Fry's statement about reality being rooted in the definition of that which the emperor can see. And our realities have to be our own. They have to be grounded in our world. And if I try and recollect in all kinds of ways for the kind of crisis we are living through and the responses that people have made through the past decade, for the South, I can only say that every response that is being made is a struggle for rootedness of one kind or the other. It is a struggle against being uprooted. I think there is a sense in which the collapse of boundaries in various ways has become a threat to the very survival of the South. Not the collapse of boundaries of nation states. Those were anyway imagined boundaries. We can afford to live through those. But the boundaries of our homes, boundaries of where we could live, where our societies had seen ancestors live, and where we could think our futures will live. In a strange way, there is a collapse of boundaries for the Third World, but only for one power. And I will tell you by quoting the president of Citibank about how we are all becoming a global village on this planet Earth. Talked about how mankind, always mankind, has now a completely integrated international financial and informational marketplace capable of moving money and ideas to any place on this planet in minutes. National borders are no longer defensible against the invasion of knowledge, ideas, or financial data. And I will add financial power. That freedom to be free, that capital seizes freedom, which it is trying to implement through every major international system that exists in the world today, be it the World Bank, be it the conditionalities of the IMF, be it the new conditionalities that come through harmless things like trade negotiations on GATT. Each of those freedoms is a loss of freedom to survive for the people of the Third World. The borders seem to be collapsing only for capital, and new borders seem to be coming up for the very people who were born on the land. This country has the longest history for creating barricaded reserves for the original inhabitants of this land. That is the kind of fate every original inhabitant of every part of this planet is facing as the freedom to be free for capital and those who work to serve it grows. There is, of course, a very different kind of relationship people have had with their land. They have seen it as home. They've seen it as a basis of their existence. And I'd like to share with you a statement from a tribal in central India, in Bastar, who talks about the fact that it's not just the life in nature that has to be preserved, but that the life of their society is based on the life of nature and cannot be preserved independent of it. And he says, the sun, the moon, the air, the trees are signs of my continuity. Social life will continue as long as these continue. I was born as part of the boom, which is all kinds of meanings. The boom is the world, it's the earth, it's the sacred space which you inhabit. It's all kinds of meaning. Earth more than anything else. Bhumi, earth. I will die with this bhoom. I was born with all others in this bhoom. I go with them. He who has created us all will give us food. If there's so much variety and abundance in bhoom, there's no reason for me to worry about food and continuity. And what from a distance, whether it's in Amazon, whether it's in India, whether it's the Penang and Sarawak, what we call ecology movements from a distance are really just movements of people fighting to continue living with their home, continue living in their homes. It's a fight against homelessness of a spiritual kind, a political kind, an economic kind. The environmental refugees Dr. Hare was talking about have been created in an extremely deliberate way by precisely those forces which Washington sees as liberating for mankind because it's liberating for Washington. And he talked about San Francisco open hearing for the Brundtland Commission, Our Common Future. A few years ago, when the open hearing was taking place in Latin America, this is what the elder of the Krenak tribe had stated to Brundtland. He had said, "My heart is not happy to see humanity's incapacity to understand. I have no pleasure to come here and make these statements. We can no longer see the planet that we live upon as if it were a mere chessboard where people just move things around, where there are no borders, if you remember. We cannot consider the planet as something isolated from the cosmic." For those of you who have been in any way linked with movements in the South, the one word that must be coming up all the time is the word displacement. It's very Cartesian. I prefer to think of it as uprootedness, tearing away from where you belong. And the violence that it involves. Violence not just of the fact that you're torn from the bonds that define what you are as a community and as peoples, but physical violence of the kind that people would face if they resist. Not a single development project, major development project financed by agencies like the World Bank, takes place in India. In today's India, in the 1980s, and probably in the 1990s, it'll get worse, without bulldozers and bullets. Not one. 10 people, 5 people. You go back over the decade and count. 8 on a project, 10 on another, 20 on another. Chico Mendes's on every project. It is assumed that this thing we got, remember the Emperor's New Clothes, it used to be the white man's burden in terms of colonialism. And when that didn't work anymore in the late 40s, it became the white man's burden as development. Of course, when that doesn't work anymore in the 90s, it's going to be sustainable development. But in that period, from the late 40s, through the 80s, when development was the reason to have national security states and to actually strengthen their military arms, people have been sacrificed, nature has been sacrificed, and we're talking a bit about protecting nature. We're not talking yet about giving up that ideology of the fact that other tribals of the planet don't necessarily have to be like the tribals of Washington. They can live in it. And the lesson I have learned from the environmental movements, I call them environmental movements only because it seems to be the only way to summarize these diverse struggles for rootedness. For me, each of these struggles represents the kind of struggle that's communicated in this very, very beautiful story I love, another one from Central India. And it's taught to the children as a way to teach them about the bonds with the earth. It's about a forest being on fire. And pushed by the wind, the flames began to close in on a beautiful tree on which sat a bird. An old man escaping the fire himself saw the bird and said to it, "Little bird, why don't you fly away? Have you forgotten you have wings?" And the bird answered, "Old man, do you see this empty nest above? This is where I was born. And this small nest from which you hear the chirping is where I'm bringing up my small child. I feed him with nectar from the flowers of this tree, and I live by eating its ripe fruit. And do you see the dropping below on the forest floor? Many seedlings will emerge from them, and thus do I help to spread greenery, as my parents before me did, as my children after me will. My life is linked to this tree. If it dies, I will surely die with it. No, I have not forgotten my wings. The freedom to be free, for the bird is to stay where it belonged and fight for it."

0: that little child, unless that little bird that tells me that something was very wrong in models of progress and evolution, which put man above other species and the white man above other humans. And of course started a few centuries ago. And I cannot imagine a way out of the mess in which we are without undoing the structures and the frames of mind which have been put in place over those few centuries. Caroline Merchant is with us for this meeting and was with us at the panel this afternoon. And this extremely seminal book that she's done on the death of nature talks about Bacon's lesser known work, The Masculine Birth of Time, a new concept, not just of space and belonging or lack of belonging, but a different concept of time and history and evolution and where people should go. And of course, The Masculine Birth of Time was based on setting up the empire of man over women and over nature. I am come in very truth leading to you, Bacon says, nature with all her children to bind her to your service and make her your slave. And the only earthly wish that Bacon had was to stretch the deplorably narrow limits of man's dominion over the universe to their promised bounds. Freedom to be free of nature and her bounds. And just as limits have been seen as constraints that must be removed if progress has to be achieved, people's ways that ensure that those limits are seen as boundaries beyond which we do not step, those ways have also to be destroyed. And that is what the project of development was about, to undo ways that would have ensured that we survive sustainably on this planet together. Undoing the lessons of development is the first step towards sustainability, not creating another set of new rules that call themselves sustainable development. And the project of development, which was based on the concept of a masculine time, creates tragically a masculinist future for all. And that's what's paradoxical. It's a worldview based only on the concept of the future. And it is what threatens the future most. The ecological appetite of the culture that thrives on the myth of progress threatens an end to history, a closer to the future. And it's interesting, out of Washington came this highly quoted piece called The End of History by someone called Fukuyama from the State Department, which talked of the end of history, not in terms of end of human existence on this planet, but in terms of the victories of the collapse of boundaries, that we had ultimately arrived at the Hegelian absolute, which was the ideology of liberal capitalism. After all, the entire world has accepted it. But there's a different kind of end of history taking place for other parts of this planet. The predatory culture that calls itself futuristic lives at the cost of the future. It colonizes the future. And the space-time shrinkage in consciousness amounts to an annihilation of the future itself. If one single unifying drive had to be identified as causing this shrinkage and closure, it is the rule of the myth of progress that human history is evolving from inferior states to superior states in each transformation. I was having coffee with my friend, Michel Silverstein, who suggested that just as the series was made on the ascent of man, what we need now is a series on the descent of man. We should tell the story better. The domination of a linear concept of temporality when combined with cultural hegemony can only create a violent order in which others' pasts and their alternate futures are destroyed. And everyone's dream for the future becomes the present or past of the white man. Other paths, other ways, other histories are not perceived, and not being perceived, they're erased. How deep-seated this category of linearity has become in our thinking becomes evident to me each time discussions of other contemporary realities articulating non-Western, non-patriarchal ways of doing things raise the question, but do you want to return to the Stone Age? And each time I'm surprised at the mental shrinkage that allows the present and future of non-Western, non-masculinist cultures to be immediately converted into the past of white man's history. Other todays and other contemporaries are not ever seen as existing in the today, always in the past of the history of the white man. Integrative relationships between the soil and society, the kind that people across the third world are trying to preserve, have meant the regeneration of a society linked to the earth. Regeneration has meant that society was organized on paths other than unending, linear, upward progress. Of course, guided always by the experts in Washington. Development has disrupted those movements and those cycles, and replaced it with a linear rush into the future, into the 21st century. There's, of course, a temporal inevitability that will be the 21st century, but it is not that inevitability that is invoked when the 21st century image is created. What is invoked is the image of the contemporary West, the over-consuming, over-destroying, predatory West that assumes that others are poor because they were too dumb, not because everything they had was robbed of them. Since modeling oneself on the colonizer underlies the notion of imposed development, history has been reduced to the aping of the most soulless culture that exists, and this imitation is defined as progress and modernization. Through the masculine birth of time, development has converted one subculture, that produced by white technocratic men, into an ideal to which all other cultures must strive, even though that striving destroys them. Time, robbed of history, has become the instrument of destroying histories. Obsolescence, the deliberate creation of temporal waste, has become the motive force for change, and also the motive force for destroying the lasting and the enduring. Speedier movement in linear time has become the end towards which all human striving has to be directed. Superimposing concepts of masculine time on natural rhythms has become the essence of progress and the essential reason for ecological and social breakdown. These, of course, are the ways that people have lived, other ways that they're showing us and reminding us of. There was a World Wilderness Conference at which one of the native Indian chiefs from this country had talked about one of those other ways, again related to children and the future. And he said, this is what we have been taught by elders. Take care how you place your moccasins about the earth. Step with care, for the faces of the future generations are looking up from the earth, waiting their turn for life. So the decision is simple, obey the natural law or perish. But the only way to obey the natural law or nature's ways is to have the memory of it. And it is precisely that memory that has to be erased to make development possible, to make the movement of capital and profits and returns on interests and investment and the flow of debt possible. Just as it is the capacity of the little child to say that the emperor has no clothes, and the little bird to stay where it's nested, in spite of the fire around, even though it has wings. It is that collective memory that is the only thing we have. That memory happens to be alive, precisely in those parts of human society, which we have assumed to be the more underdeveloped, the more backward, happens to be more alive in the more underdeveloped parts of the so-called third world, in the forests, in the peasant fields, and among the women. There's a beautiful quotation from Milan Kundera that talks about the struggle of people against power being a struggle of memory against forgetting. And I think that's the reason that when the native Indian chiefs met at Altamira, the struggle was for rootedness and it was for memory. And again, this is what Cranach said. We hold the memory of the fundamental relationship between humankind and nature. This is why we have to speak with a louder voice. This is why we are now inviting people who want to remember to walk with us. That's all we have to do. To speak, to have the freedom to not run away, and to remember to be ourselves. Thank you.
1: Vandana Shiva, speaking at a recent environmental conference in Eugene, Oregon. It was recorded by Paul Rowland of Portland, Oregon community radio station KBOO. For Wings, this is Nancy Lupo in Seattle.
2: That talk was recorded in 1989. Wings thanks all our supporters, including your local community radio stations, Suzette Cullen, and Genevieve Vaughn, whose works include The Gift in the Heart of Language, The Maternal Source of Meaning. I'm Frieda Worden. This is the Women's International News Gathering Service.
3: I'm Rick Smith, and this is Labor History in 2. On this day in labor history, the year was 1941. That was the day Michael Siegel, business agent for New York City's Local 3 IBEW, announced the lights would be going out on Broadway for a half an hour. Electricians had been on strike for nearly a week to protest Consolidated Edison's refusal to employ union electricians for work on its new waterside plant. The company claimed it could only use members of the Brotherhood of Edison Employees, an independent union. The walkout also affected electricians at area construction sites and at 25 defense contractors across the city. The union had agreed to exempt electricians at the Brooklyn Navy Yards, where the strike held up work on four battleships. Also, the IBEW allowed electricians at Ford Instrument to return to work, given they had orders for $100 million in defense instruments. Siegel announced that at 9 p.m. the following evening, maintenance men not on strike would pull the switches on all signs in Times Square in sympathy to bring attention to their plight. After the half-hour blackout, the IBEW continued to fight injunctions brought by the New York Electrical Contractors Association. Harry Van Arnsdale Jr., business manager for Local 3, declared the blackout had been more successful than they had hoped. He characterized the switch-off as a blackout for enlightenment. Naval officials complained, however, that the strike held up vital defense projects. Newspapers noted that Broadwayites suddenly noticed the moon when the estimated 10 million watts of super lighting was turned off. A Times Square veteran noted it was the darkest since 1918 when a Zeppelin raid alarm caused a blackout. The strike was called off a week later when Con Ed acknowledged its previous agreement with the IBEW. Labor History in 2 brought to you by the Illinois Labor History Society and The Rick Smith Show. For more information, go to laborhistoryin2.com.
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0: Galante, performed by Linda Segarra and Hooray for the Riff Raff at Democracy Now's 30th anniversary in Riverside Church in March. This is Democracy Now!, democracynow.org. I'm Amy Goodman with Juan Gonzalez. As we turn to the life and legacy of the Dominican-American historian, activist, prison abolitionist, Dr. Johanna Fernandez. She died July 30th after a years-long battle with cancer. She was 55 years old. As a professor of history at Brew College and the CUNY Graduate Center, Fernandez was a leading scholar of the Young Lords, the radical 1960s civil rights group founded here in New York and modeled on the Black Panthers, also founded in Chicago. Juan Gonzalez helped to found the one here in New York. Professor Fernandez published the award-winning book, The Young Lords, A Radical History, in 2019. In 2015, she curated the exhibition Presente, The Young Lords in New York. Fernandez also created the Latinx Freedom Movement Archive and Exhibition Project alongside the historian Felipe Hinojosa. The exhibition is currently on view at The Shed in New York City, as well as in Chicago and Los Angeles. Iterations will also be presented in Houston and D.C. A statement by exhibit organizers, including Fernandez, said, quote, as scholars of U.S. history, we're deeply concerned about the widespread lack of knowledge about American history, particularly regarding the origins of Latinos in the country and their contributions to the expansion of American democracy. Closing the knowledge gap about Latino history through public education is central to our work, they said. This is Professor Fernandez speaking on Democracy Now! In 2015 about the Young Lords.
1: What we see is that the movements of the 1960s, what is known as the New Left and the Black Power movement, transformed the relationship between people of color and white people, challenged U.S. foreign policy, but also transformed our understanding of gender and sexuality. And those were the issues that the Young Lords were concerned with. The Young Lords are important because, in my opinion, from my research, they are the single group in the New Left that was most effective and most active, even though we know very little about them.
0: That was Dr. Johanna Fernandez in Democracy Now! Years ago. In 2020, Congress passed legislation to build a National Museum of the American Latino. A temporary exhibit was opened by the museum at the Smithsonian's National Museum of American History in 2022 called Presente, A Latino History of the United States. Backlash to the exhibit led the Smithsonian to halt plans for a future exhibit on the Latino civil rights movement that was in development by Johanna Fernandez. In 2023, I asked her about the exhibit and the significance of the backlash.
1: What's important is that it establishes the question, who are Latinos? How did they get here? And what's their relationship to their communities and to the nation and the world? Well, I think we have to look at this conflict in the broader history of the last 10 years, when conservatives have launched a calculated and broad sweeping campaign to essentially eliminate the teaching of Black American history, Latino history, ethnic studies, women's history, and LGBTQ plus history in the schools. And now what we see is that through this witch hunt, and by smearing historians and curators as Marxists, these conservatives are using fear to essentially push through their agenda. And now, again, this has reached a federal museum, and not just any federal museum, but the largest network of museums in the world, which is known as the Smithsonian. In many ways, this sounds and looks like a repeat of the Red Scare or previous moments of repression in the United States.
0: That was historian, professor, and activist Johanna Fernandez on Democracy Now! In 2023. Juan Gonzalez, you knew Johanna for so many years. She died just last week at the age of 55. Talk about her significance.
2: Yes, Amy. Well, Johanna was, as you mentioned, a consummate historian, a committed activist, abolitionist, and fighter for social justice, and also a warm and generous human being. She did more than any other scholar of the past half century to chronicle and preserve the legacy of the young lords, to document and analyze the lasting impact the Lords had on movements of Puerto Ricans and other Latinos for self-determination, for civil rights, and for revolutionary change. I met her more than 25 years ago when she was a graduate student at Columbia University, and I was speaking there to some students. And over the years, she contacted me on many occasions, interviewed me, and practically all of the young Lords did enormous archival research to produce her book, which, by the way, won one of the top prizes of the Organization of American History, the prestigious Frederick Jackson Turner Award for a history book. But she was also an activist. She did a lot of work in support of Mumia Abu-Jamal, produced a film, Justice on Trial, about Mumia's case. And of course, as you mentioned, organized the Latinx Freedom Movement Conference, which brought together scores of former 60s and 70s activists of the Chicano, Puerto Rican, Dominican, Cuban revolutionary movements in New York just in April. That was the last time I saw her, was in April at that conference. And even then, as she was battling cancer, she still found time to finish the work of that conference and to do all the oral histories of all of the activists. She was an amazing person with enormous energy and spirit, and we are all better people for having known her, but obviously all feeling very much her loss, the loss of her at this time.
0: Well, Juan, we're going to end with the words of Professor Johanna Fernandez as she long talked about the case of Mumia Abu-Jamal, talking about his lack of a fair trial, the politicization of his case. This is Johanna Fernandez speaking about Mumia Abu-Jamal in 2018.
1: Philadelphia is the city that imprisons the majority of Black and Brown youth. This is the city that has also imprisoned and attempted to silence the most important political prisoner in the history of the United States, essentially the Nelson Mandela of our time. So if there's a victory in this case, in the case of a man who's been demonized for essentially illuminating the truth about Black oppression, about the predations of capitalism and imperialism, a man who is mild-mannered but is unwilling to compromise with justice, this is the reason why he's been demonized by the police.
0: Those were the words of Professor Johanna Fernandez. She was a professor at Baruch College. She died last week at the age of 55, continuing to champion the case of Mumia Abu-Jamal, who remains in prison after 44 years. To see all our interviews with Johanna Fernandez and Mumia Abu-Jamal and beyond, go to democracynow.org. That does it for our show. Again, I'll be in Edinburgh on August 11th at the Edinburgh Festival. I'm Amy Goodman with Juan Gonzalez.
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4: From across the nation and around the world, for Pacifica Headlines, I'm Jesse Lent.
5: When the occupying power protects attackers instead of the protected population, these crimes of the settlers cannot be dismissed as private measures by settlers or as private acts of violence. They engage the responsibility of the occupying power itself.
4: Palestinian Foreign Minister Farsan Argabikian Shaheen speaking yesterday at a press conference at the ministry's headquarters in Ramallah in the central West Bank. Footage courtesy of Al Jazeera. Shaheen added that colonist violence and settlement expansion are not separate issues, but, quote, two complementary pillars of Israel's illegal colonial project aimed at seizing Palestinian land. She called on the international community to reject Israeli efforts to portray themselves as victims, saying Palestinians defending their families, residences, and livelihoods are labeled as terrorists, while the armed colonists responsible for the killings, arson attacks, and organized assaults on Palestinian homes are presented as victims deserving protection. Al Jazeera reports that Israeli settlers have attacked homes in areas south of the city of Nablus as the escalating violence throughout the occupied West Bank over the past week continues. Homes around the villages of Jalud and Talfit were attacked, although residents were able to confront settlers and prevent them from setting fire to their buildings, according to the Anadolu news agency. Settlers also reportedly damaged an electric grid in Madama village. Council Chief Rami Nassar told Anadolu that it's the second time this week that settler attacks have led to power outages in the area. Israeli forces killed two Palestinians yesterday in an attack on Gaza City as Qatar, Egypt, and Turkey issued a joint statement condemning Israel's continued attacks on the Gaza Strip, according to Al Jazeera. The Washington Post reports that Gaza residents will hold a mass funeral today for 112 Palestinians whose bodies were recovered after nearly 3 years under the rubble in Gaza City. They were among the more than 300 people killed on November 22, 2023, when Israeli warplanes flattened a residential block in the city's Sabra neighborhood. According to Al Jazeera, all 112 deceased Palestinians are members of the Abu Sharia and al-Husseina families. The news outlet reports that an estimated 10,000 Palestinians remain missing, believed to be buried under collapsed buildings. President Donald Trump said diplomatic talks with Iran were underway yesterday, even as Iranian Foreign Ministry spokesperson Esmail Baghaei said no negotiations with the U.S. were taking place and no meetings were scheduled, according to Reuters. Baghaei added that all Iranian negotiators were in the country of Iran, except for Foreign Minister Abbas Araghchi, who was on a religious pilgrimage in Iraq. The only talks underway, he said, were discussions with Oman over management of the Strait of Hormuz. A cargo vessel broadcast it had been hit by an unknown projectile near the strait off of Oman's coast, the United Kingdom Maritime Trade Operations Agency told Reuters. Mohsen Razahi, the military advisor to the late Supreme Leader Ali Khamenei, told Iranian state television that military officials aborted a plan to strike three sites in Ukraine after the country's government offered a, quote, apology for a July 25th strike on an Iranian ship in the Caspian Sea that killed an Iranian crewman. U.S. Central Command says the military is continuing to, quote, strictly enforce its blockade of Iranian ports and has so far redirected 44 commercial vessels, disabled two, and boarded two others. European Commission President Ursula von der Leyen is calling for united action on border security after tens of thousands of migrants from Morocco arrived in the Spanish enclave of Ceuta last week. According to the BBC, Spain estimates that roughly 69,500 migrants have now returned to Morocco, exceeding initial estimates of 50,000. The official death toll on the Spanish side of the border now stands at 72, with 11 deaths on the Moroccan side. Mohamed Sahir, one of the Moroccans who swam to Spain, told Reuters that he doesn't plan on leaving and hopes to travel to other parts of Europe. He called on the Spanish government to appreciate that this is an international situation.
6: There are people who've come in to get medical treatment. There are people who've entered and have no family or anything. There are Palestinians. There are Africans. There are lots of different nationalities.
4: Those are the latest Pacifica headlines. For the Pacifica Network, I'm Jesse Lent.

0: Today on Against the Grain, the powers of the President of the United States have grown since the Cold War, expanding under both Republicans and Democrats. And many of these presidential powers, such as laid out in the Presidential Emergency Action Documents, are unknown to the U.S. public.
1: The President has this incredible array of emergency powers, which have been accumulating, really, since the beginning of the Cold War. We've seen Trump use them. He found out about them in his first term, and he started to brag about them. He said, "I have powers most people don't even know about," which is true. He can do things like suspend the internet, for example. He can deploy the Insurrection Acts and to use the military against the people. He can suspend Congress.
0: Journalist Andrew Coburn reflects on the imperial presidency

0: the domestic motivations of U.S. foreign policy and the U.S.-Israeli war on Iran, as well as the role of money in the politics of the Democratic Party. From the studios of KPFA in Berkeley, California, this is Against the Grain on Pacifica Radio. I'm Sasha Lilly. The Iran invasion may be the culmination, at least to date, of the venal folly of the Trump administration. But as journalist Andrew Coburn points out, we couldn't have gotten here without Democrats paving the way. Coburn is the Washington editor of Harper's Magazine and the author of many books, including Spoils of War and Kill Chain. In his latest wide-ranging work, Washington is Burning, Corruption and Lies in the Age of Trump, Coburn examines the military-industrial complex, the domestic roots of imperial adventures like the Cuban Missile Crisis or the expansion of NATO, as well as the importance of fundraising and the consultant industrial complex in the politics of the Democratic Party. Andrew, I wanted to start by asking you if you were surprised at Trump's pivot from being the candidate in 2024 who would oppose endless wars and was against doling out money to military contractors, to then in power attacking a series of countries in succession, including Iran.
1: I shouldn't have been surprised, because we know he's a terrible liar and a man of no fixed principle whatsoever. But I thought that he'd done so well out of preaching that message, at least not getting involved in foreign wars. And so much of his base had sort of responded to that I thought maybe he'd stick with it. I didn't think he would actually go all the way to attack Iran.
0: You write a great deal about the role of the military-industrial complex in policymaking, really. The defense companies, of course, but, you know, its intersection with the U.S. military bureaucracy. What role did that military-industrial complex play in demonizing Iran and sort of setting the stage for this attack against it?
1: Well, it's been at it for decades, really. The military-industrial complex and the Israeli lobby together have been, I would say almost since the Carter era, have been saying, that Iran constitutes a threat. You know, it controlled access to so much of the world's oil supply. And after all, the Iranian threat, you know, has been responsible for a huge chunk of the budget over these years. I mean, the whole reason Carter set up what became eventually Central Command, which deals with the Middle East, was really, you know, instituted in the Carter era. So, you know, all the infrastructure that goes with that, all the bases in Qatar and around the Middle East that we're hearing about now, the, you know, portioning of troops, of missiles, of fleets, has all depended on the Iranian threat, so-called. So that's been a huge boon for the military-industrial complex through all this time. It's never really gone away. Then the routine exaggeration of the Iranian, particularly the Iranian nuclear threat, which was very much promoted by the Israelis, even though, you know, time after time we had reports blessed by the entire U.S. intelligence community that there was no Iranian nuclear weapons program. If they'd ever had one, it was terminated in 2003. Still, all the reports, particularly in the New York Times and other authoritative venues, year after year, rolled on talking about Iran's nuclear weapons program. Which was very much fomented, as I said, by the Israeli lobby. So I guess answering your particular question, the military-industrial complex has had a huge part to play in setting us up for this ridiculous war.
0: Do you have a sense in this particular moment, though, how much the U.S. military establishment is on board with this attack, how much is

0: He just thought that it would be like Venezuela, Grenada maybe, you know, if you can remember that far back, that they would simply, you know, bomb away, kill a few people, and the Iranians would collapse and, you know, we'd have the Iran we wanted, whatever that might be. So the military, you know, they like to have a plan, and they also don't like the fact that the way things have gone, lots of quite some severe losses for them in the Middle East, particularly the air defense radars in Bahrain and the Emirates. There's been some very expensive and hard to replace radars destroyed. They've had to use up a huge number of their interceptor missile inventory. So I don't detect a huge amount of rah-rah enthusiasm from the uniformed military. I think the Pentagon is a different matter. I mean, what the soldiers call Mr. Hegseth, the tattooed pool boy, is sort of fatuous interjections every day and ridiculous bombast. That doesn't go down very well with the uniforms.
1: Do you have a sense of how accurate a picture we are getting in the U.S. media, in the mainstream media, of how well this U.S.-Israeli war on Iran is going?
0: Well, it's leaking through now that it's not going that well. Trump has been trying to talk down the price of oil, which has become the yardstick for success or failure in the war. He kept saying, we're having negotiations that are going well. The press has been the mainstream press has been fairly circumspect in like treating Trump's announcement of negotiations seriously. I mean, the Iranians were telling some, you know, reporters who bothered to ask them, like Dropsight, saying, no, there are no negotiations. Well, these are our terms. We want the U.S. Out of the Gulf and paying reparations, and that's it. The mainstream media tended to rather obscure this and sort of treat the notion of negotiations seriously. The other thing we're not hearing about is the extent of damage to Israel. I mean, I follow various Israeli journalists, and some of them are reporting, well, like if you go to Yossi Amarman, who's the defense intelligence correspondent for Haaretz, he tweets every time there's an air raid alert. Sirens go off, and regularly still 4, 5, 6, 7 a day. So you could really detect that most Israeli population is spending their time running for the shelter. But I don't see much reference to that in the mainstream media.
1: And in Israel, aren't there limits on how much of this can be reported in the media coming from the Israeli government?
0: Yes, well, they do have that. But on the other hand, we are occasionally seeing, pictures of damage. We just don't have any kind of picture of how much damage is being done. But I'm seeing, various blogs and tweets from Israel of sort of despair of saying how bad things are. In fact, the Israeli chief of staff said that people were at the breaking point, he also said the military was at the breaking point. It was in too many wars. So not getting an accurate picture of really the effect of all this on Israel. I think that's just sort of muscle memory for the media here. They're just so used to casting a benign light on everything to do with Israel that, they don't have to be told. It just comes automatically.
1: Do you have any guesses how the Trump administration will try to extricate itself from the Gulf? I mean, obviously, Israel wants it to be in there as long as possible to kind of remake the terrain. But given that Trump has sort of blundered into this situation, can you speculate on how you think this might end?
0: Well, the normal way for Trump when he's gets himself into an awkward situation is simply to declare victory and leave. But his problem is the Iranians aren't ready to play ball. They're saying, they have such a huge card they're playing, which is cutting off a big chunk of the world's fuel oil supply, that they're not, show no signs of giving it up yet. So it's going to be very hard for him to do his normal maneuver if the price of oil stays through the roof, if, you know, truckers in California can't fill up their trucks, if, you know, the farmers can't get fertilizer. So it'll be hard for him to sort of talk through that. I'm not sure what he could do. If I had a good idea, I'd call him up and suggest it. But, you know, in the unlikely event of the, unless the Iranians decide to pack it in, which they could do, but they show no signs of doing so, or somehow Trump, someone figures out a way for Trump to make a big part of the concessions that they've been demanding without anyone noticing too much. We could do it that way. I mean, supposing he could say, all right, we'll give you control of the Straits of Hormuz, and we promise we won't attack you again. You know, if we have negotiators, we won't try and kill the negotiators. I mean, the various particular outrages that the US and Israel has been committing. Maybe he could, I mean, this is unlikely, he could say publicly to Netanyahu, all right, stop it. You know, no more bombs for you, no more money for you. You know, we're calling this off. That would probably, might do the trick. It'd be such a huge victory for the Iranians.
1: Right, and speaking of muscle memory, it would be hard to see the U.S. relate to Israel in that way.
0: Yeah, it would. I mean, you know, there are precedents in the distant in the past. Eisenhower did it. He told them to get out of Suez, out of the Sinai in 1956. Actually, people don't remember that Carter did it when the Israelis, people don't remember this, or people, not many people know about it, but I have it on direct authority of diplomats concerned, is that in 1979, or I think it was, the Israelis invaded Lebanon, as they like to do every so often, and Carter told them they had to withdraw south of the Litani River, which they said they'd done, but he knew they were lying from the satellite data. So the American ambassador in Tel Aviv, he received a message from the White House saying, we're sending a letter for you to give to the Israeli prime minister, and you've got to find him now, wherever he is, and give it to him. And it was a letter from Carter saying to Begin, the Israeli prime minister, if you don't leave, you know, leave the Lebanon within 24 hours, I will introduce a resolution in the UN condemning you, and I will cut off all aid immediately. And so Vietz, who was the American ambassador, took it around, found Carter, found Begin at home, gave him the letter, and Begin read it and went white and poured himself a large scotch and said, OK, you win. I mean, Reagan in 1982, Ronald Reagan told them to stop bombing Beirut, and they did. So actually, if Trump behaved more like a traditional American president, he could tell the Israelis to knock it off and would get away with it domestically here.
1: Right, especially now, I would say. Journalist Andrew Coburn is my guest. He is the author of Washington is Burning, Corruption and Lies in the Age of Trump. I'm Sacha Lilly. This is Against the Grain. So, Andrew, of course, it's easy to see Trump as incoherent. He seems incredibly fickle and often reversing himself, as you say, sort of lurching from one thing to the next. But I wanted to ask you how much of U.S. foreign policy is, in fact, you know, preceding Trump, driven by coherent assessments of, say, national security, or even about projecting American power in the world?
0: Well, I often think that American foreign policy is driven by grudges. You know, we have a grudge against Cuba because they threw us out, and we have a grudge against Iran because they threw us out and held our diplomats hostage. Basically, I think people should think differently about foreign policy. that I don't think there is such a thing as foreign policy. I think it's always, in every instance, driven by the domestic political concerns of whoever, who's in charge, that the US doesn't collectively think, oh, we have, except maybe in rare instances like after Pearl Harbor, you know, oh, we have to do this or that. It's the boss says, if I don't do this, I'll get impeached or whatever, or I'll lose the election. I mean, think about things like really big initiatives like expanding NATO in the 90s. We know that what was the deciding point for Clinton was that Zbigniew Brzezinski, his national security advisor, told him that if he wanted to win the Polish vote in the Midwest, particularly in Wisconsin and Milwaukee, he had to let Poland into NATO. So Clinton said, okay, and he did so. I mean, that would be considered an unpardonably crude assessment by professional diplomatic historians who like to think about, you know, sort of, there is such a thing as foreign policy. But I find when you look at much every foreign policy initiative, there's a domestic political impulse behind it. In fact, if you look at what Alexander Hamilton wrote in the federal papers, he said every war is promoted by the I can't remember the exact, but the political demands of the ruler.
1: You write in Washington is Burning about the Cuban Missile Crisis as being illustrative of that point of politicians wrapping themselves in the language of national security, but often acting in ways that actually help them domestically or narrowly. Can you tell us about how you understand John F. Kennedy's motivations in the Cuban Missile Crisis?
0: Very good question, because everyone forgets that the October 1962 Cuban Missile Crisis was actually a month away from the November 1962 midterms, which Kennedy had to win because his administration was, and his whole agenda was in trouble, that the Congress was blocking all his good ideas, the things he wanted to do, like expanding, he wanted to introduce Medicare. His whole program for the new frontier was going nowhere. It looked like he was going to lose the midterms badly. So it was actually a tremendous boon for him that this crisis arose with the Soviets putting nuclear missiles in Cuba. And he had never showed any intention of actually going to war over this. Even when his advisors were all urging him to do so. He was communicating with Khrushchev right from the beginning of the, before the rest of us knew about it from the crisis, saying, hey, why don't we pull out our missiles out of Turkey, our nuclear missiles there, and you pull them out of Cuba, everything will be fine. And, you know, he'd suggested what was 10 days later, whatever, the settlement of the crisis, which he was quite ready to do from the get-go. It all turned out very well for him because he won the midterms, and all the people who were telling him he had to invade Cuba again were beaten. And so it worked out. I think it's a perfect example of the domestic roots of all foreign policy.
1: Speaking of a more recent time, how would you understand, given what you're just arguing about, how we should understand foreign policy differently, how do you understand the U.S. and Biden's motivations in fighting a proxy war with Russia in Ukraine? And now, of course, there's talk of moving resources from there to Iran because the U.S. military is saying it's spread thin.
0: Again, you asked earlier about the role of the military-industrial complex in promoting wars and confrontations. So I think Ukraine is a good example that, you know, we've gotten so used, our whole national security industry has gotten so used to having Russia as an enemy. It felt terribly bereft when at the end, you know, the Cold War ended and we didn't have Russia as an enemy anymore. I mean, there was a, for about 10, for quite a few years, we had a search for a peer competitor. They tried saying it was China, but that sort of didn't work at that point. They talked about it as a near peer competitor. The defense budget languished for a lot of the 90s because we didn't have a proper enemy. And it was only when Russia started to assert, you know, pull itself together and become a proper, you know, real power again, that people here cheered up and they could once again identify the threat. And so we had to devote resources to confronting the threat. And I see, you know, and part of that was a way of destabilizing the threat, which is fairly clear we were trying to do with the whole NATO expansion program, which was ultimately going to culminate in the inclusion of Ukraine in NATO. And that proceeded, you know, quite satisfactorily for quite a while. And, you know, there were a whole of occasions in the during the Obama and Trump administrations, first Trump administrations, when, you know, it looked like it could be, things could be settled. There was the Minsk agreements where the Russians, you know, agreed to basically give up a claim onto eastern Ukraine. They didn't want Ukraine to fall apart. They wanted to keep Crimea, but you know, it was all fairly, it looked like it could be settled amicably. And on each occasion, on this side of the divide, there were efforts made to destabilize any possibility of agreement. And that happened again at the beginning of this war, after the Russians' stupid invasion of Ukraine. The two sides, actually Russia and Ukraine, did come to a peace agreement. They actually initialed a draft, which was apparently satisfactory to both sides. And Boris Johnson, Prime Minister of England, went to Prague, to Kiev, and told the Ukrainians, no, you can't do this. If you do this, we will no longer be supporting you. And if you don't agree to this, we will back you forever and give you the weapons you need to fight Russia to a standstill. And so the war went on. And we're now, whatever, a million dead or something later. And no sign of a peace agreement. I will say, to illustrate my foreign policy point a bit more, which people may find a bit objectionable, it is true for the other people, other side too. I mean, I firmly believe that Putin invaded Ukraine not for some reason of geopolitical foreign policy, whatever. It was because he was in domestic trouble at home. He was facing an increasing loss of support on the right. In his party, he was starting to lose votes in the Duma, and the obvious thing for him to do, which he did, was to sort of adopt much more of a nationalist platform, and, you know, say we can't put up with this provocations from Ukraine, and invade. The same is true, actually, going back to the Cuban Missile Crisis, where Khrushchev, the reason he sent those missiles to Cuba was to ward off political problems for himself at home. It's always the case.
1: So then, if that tends to be the motivator for these excursions elsewhere, these military excursions, that they tend to be driven by domestic considerations, is it logical to you that the military budget keeps growing and growing and growing? And if so, what forces do you think drive that?
0: Well, of course, it's illogical, but it shouldn't be a surprise. You know, now we have the proposal to increase the military budget. It was $500 billion. Now they're saying plus another $200 billion to pay for the war. So that's $700 billion. It's going to be like a 70% increase in the defense budget, which is certainly illogical. It's particularly illogical when we hear complaints out of the Pentagon that they don't know how to spend the money. I mean, they will find a way, of course. It's completely insane. At the moment, we're spending $1 trillion a year on the defense budget. And yet, several weeks into this war, they said, oh, maybe we need ground troops in the region. And they managed to sort of scrape up 2 Marine Expeditionary Units, which is all they had available. I mean, we have 250,000 Marines in the total Marine Force, and they managed to scramble together 2 MEUs, they're called, Marine Expeditionary Units, which is about 5,000 Marines. So, I mean, the number's grown now, but, you know, that's the best we could do. And, you know, I do argue, that most of the money we spend on defense is completely wasted. It's either just disappears in sort of price gouging by the contractors, which is an important part. And what isn't is invested in highly complex weaponry, which in the end, well, 2 things result from that. Either they don't work very well, or they're so expensive, you can't build very many of them. And we're seeing that now in the Gulf, where the complaint is that our side is out of interceptor missiles. We depend so much on expensive high-tech systems, which we can never have enough of.
1: Andrew Coburn is my guest. He's Washington editor of Harper's Magazine. I'm Sasha Lilly, and this is Against the Grain. Bringing things back to Trump, while Trump may be wielding the powers of the presidency in particularly flagrant ways, you point out that he just builds on his predecessors. And I wonder if you could remind us of the ways that power has been concentrated into the presidency in recent decades.
0: Yes. Well, I say in one of the chapters in my book, I point out how the president has this incredible array of emergency powers, which have been accumulating really since the beginning of the Cold War, or some of them existed before that, but they've been accumulating since then, which most people don't even know about. We've seen Trump use them, and he found out about them in his first term, and he started to brag about them. He said, "I have powers that most people don't even know about," which is true. For example, his whole tariff regime that he discovered he could do that using the International Emergency Economic Powers, I think that's the proper name, Powers Act of. It was a bill, law passed in 1977, which gave the president ostensibly the power to do things like, well, Trump interpreted it this way. It was an emergency power, let him impose tariffs. Supreme Court's now thrown that out, but that's the way he proceeded. But I mean, he has powers. He can do things like suspend the internet, for example. He can deploy the Insurrection Acts and to use the military against the people. He can suspend Congress. There's emergency powers that were passed by Congress, and Congress usually then forgot about them. And then there's another whole section of things called, that we know nothing about, called the PEADs, Presidential Emergency Action Documents, which are locked in a drawer in the Justice Department, which give him power to do all the things like, as I said, suspending the internet he wants, which are all accumulated as part of the whole emergency continuity of government idea that, you know, if there's a nuclear war and, you know, most of our institutions are destroyed, this would be the framework for carrying on some kind of government amid the smoking ruins. And they've been slowly accumulating over the last half century. And, you know, Trump knows all about them. I mean, it's shocking this has been allowed to happen. And Congress occasionally takes an interest and then sort of forgets about it again. I mean, there was an effort in the Biden era that there was a bipartisan effort by Republicans and Democrats in the Senate and in the House to at least try put a limit to say that the Emergency Powers Act that he's using for tariffs would automatically lapse after 30 days. And then as soon as Trump got in, the Republicans lost interest, so nothing happened. I mean, it's really, if we ever return to anything like normalcy, if we come out of the darkness of Trump and come out on the grass and play again, I would really hope that the Congress this time would not forget its obligations, would actually do something to rein in the powers that Trump has been abusing.
1: Can you give us some examples of how such emergency powers have been used preceding Donald Trump? Because, you know, this is not just some Pandora's box for him to open.
0: Well, we can think of things like locking up ethnic Japanese in California in World War II, which was a pretty shocking event. Used it then. I mean, Roosevelt was very happy to proceed on this basis. They used emergency powers to finance the Vietnam War for a long time. In fact, they used a power which had originally been given during the Civil War to allow troops in the Western Far West to buy fodder, to use funds to buy fodder for their horses. And someone looked this up and realized it could be adjusted or could be implemented to spend money to fight the war in Vietnam. I mean, there was a whole number of things that they've used them in the past for.
1: Why do you think Congress has been so happy to go along with the erosion of its powers? We're seeing it right now with Trump not going to Congress, but declaring war by himself, or I guess he doesn't call it war. That is not just something that Trump pioneered.
0: Right. No, why has Congress behaved this way? You have to ask them, but they always think, I don't know, maybe their guy will get in next time and, you know, might need these powers. The last serious attempt to rein in to do with what we're talking about was during Watergate. And, you know, that time they had a weakened presidency, a very assertive Congress, I mean, by normal standards. And they still couldn't do it, you know. So if they couldn't do it then, what chance are they going to do it now? It's some lack of will. I guess to make it happen, you would need a group of congressional leaders who were determined to make this a priority in both parties and to ram it through and say, we're not going to put up with this anymore. But I see no sign of that happening.
1: Andrew Coburn in Washington is Burning. You write about the very cynical motivations that animate the leaders of political parties and those within them, very much including the Democratic Party. There's so much attention, of course, on the Republicans, but you also write that the Democrats in many ways have paved the way for Trump, including the concentration of power in the imperial presidency, you know, Obama killing U.S. citizens through drones. When you look at the Democratic Party and see what motivates those people running for office, those in positions of power, how does something like fundraising and aspirations to positions of power end up diminishing motivations around, say, principled decisions, all the kind of rhetoric that we hear out of the mouths of politicians?
0: Great question. Well, you mentioned fundraising at the top. That has a huge amount to do with it. I mean, the way I look at the Democratic Party is, you know, it's run by a sort of a consultant complex, and the consultants have a huge amount of influence, and they want a particular model of the party. They want a party of campaigning, and they like campaigns that are very heavily dependent on TV advertising, even though I don't know anyone who watches TV anymore. I don't think most people do. TVs have become like landlines. Anyway, they want to spend a huge amount of money on those, to which end they demand that the candidates come up with a huge amount of, you know, concentrate on fundraising. You know, if you run for Congress and you go to the, as a Democrat, and you go to the Democratic campaign, Congressional Campaign Committee, they will tell you that they will say, here's what you've got to do. You've got to get up in the morning and have your coffee and then settle down and get on the phone and spend the day raising money. Maybe you can do a little bit of campaigning and talking to people in the evening. I mean, I've seen this at first hand. My wife ran for Congress. She ignored that, but that was what they wanted to do, spend all your time raising money and give it to the consultants. So that already is a powerful disincentive to sort of to get you to fight for principle. The second point is this cult of the moderate, the idea that if you take an extreme position, that's going to, you know, turn people off. Even if you fight your principles, that's going to turn people off. That means you spend less time sort of making generic statements on TV and actually talking, working with volunteers, with people on the grounds, your supporters, because they're people who get fired up about things. They have enthusiasm. And party people who control the parties, including, well, particularly the Democratic Party, don't like that. They don't like a whole bunch of populist enthusiasm, because that diminishes their control. Look how they resisted Bernie Sanders vehemently in both his presidential campaigns, because they didn't like the whole notion that there was this big group of people, decisive group of voters, who they didn't control, who were, you know, who were, among other things, threatening to interrupt the money supply by, for instance, forswearing AIPAC and the Israeli lobby, which is so important in Democratic Party fundraising. But I think there's a lot of just mechanical reason to do with the mechanics of campaigning and party control that affect it.
1: So is it still the case that whatever candidate raises the most money, they're most likely to win? Or is the logic that you were describing a few minutes ago about churning out a lot of money to go into the pockets of consultants or onto advertisements on television, does that actually not, you know, yield the goods at the end?
0: I look at the Kamala Harris campaign. I mean, they had so much money. I mean, the amount they spent that was funneled through her campaign, on behalf of her campaign, was $1.5 billion, $2 billion. No one actually knows. If the party does know, I've seen. I think I've seen Ken Martin, the current chairman of the Democratic Party, talk about $2.5 billion spent on the election, and there was wall-to-wall TV advertising, consultants, you know, getting rich off the all the way along, and who is not president now. So I think if you don't have people in the end sense, if you don't really have a message, if it's just all just an empty vessel.
1: You mentioned AIPAC, the Israel lobby, which has played a very important role influencing the Democratic Party. And there have been recent reports of politicians, including people like Cory Booker, who have taken very large amounts of money from the Israeli lobby, from AIPAC, now stating that they're not going to take money from AIPAC going forward. And I wondered if you, to what you would attribute this shift, at least in public rhetoric, is looking not so much at those in positions of leadership in the Democratic Party, but more rank-and-file voters. Has Israel and AIPAC become so toxic that the Democratic Party establishment has to pretend some distance from it?
0: Well, yes. We've watched Israel, you know, the world has watched Israel massacre, you know, upwards of 100,000 people. I mean, it could be as many as 600,000 people in Gaza. By the cruelest methods, by starvation and, you know, sniping at children, burying people alive and so on. And you can't, you know, try, there's been concerted efforts, of course, to stop us seeing all that. But try as you might, you know, you can't conceal a crime of that enormity forever. And people react accordingly. You know, as an American journalist once said, the Israelis were complaining to him about the bad publicity, bad press he was giving them. And he said, well, if you do bad things, people will write bad things about you. And that's what's happened. So it's also not just true for the Democrats, it's true for the Republicans as well, where you've seen a very spectacular fall off in support for Israel among MAGA youth, Republican youth, people under 30. And it's, you know, it's because it's why Charlie Kirk, you know, right wing, big figure on the right, before he was killed, he was actually turning away from Israel and starting to speak critically of them. And the reason was that his people, the kids who came to his performances, you know, weren't putting up with this. They were saying, well, why are we supporting genocide in Gaza? So that's really the fundamental reason why Democrats, even if they don't mean it. I mean, Cory Booker, I think, has been completely disgusting. I mean, he continually votes. He votes to send arms to Israel. He just says he won't take money for AIPAC. And there's been a lot of cases of Democratic congressmen saying they wouldn't take money from AIPAC and then getting it through the back door. You know, it's funneled through Hakeem Jeffries or some other way. But it's certainly a significant development that AIPAC's become toxic.
1: Well, another thing that I guess we could sort of see a bipartisan character to is the nuclear industry, which Andrew Coburn, you write about in Washington is Burning. Both Democrats and Republicans back the nuclear industry. And I wanted to ask you, how do the latter, the Democrats, present the support of nuclear power, which, you know, of course, is massively expensive and certainly for many years quite unpopular in the United States after some spectacular blowups? How is nuclear power now being rebranded as a source of clean energy?
0: Well, you said it, clean energy. You know, we all want clean energy because of what we hear about climate change. And the nuclear industry has very cleverly, since climate became a thing in the late 80s, of saying, well, you know, it's carbon free, which it certainly isn't. You know, it's clean energy all the way around. And therefore, that's been hugely important in them rebranding it and selling it to the public. I mean, it helps that they're not actually building any nuclear. Well, they're proposing to build nuclear power stations, but I mean, nuclear energy got such a bad press in the 70s because there were, you know, was a huge amount of building going on. And then you had Three Mile Island and some other accidents which were underplayed. So people weren't, you know, their attention wasn't being drawn to it. You know, I think, I find some of what's going on now rather hair-raising. I mean, for instance, on the shores of Lake Michigan, you have the Palisades nuclear reactor, which was decommissioned because it was old and worn out. And they said, all right, we'll close it down. And now they said, oh, we're reopening it. You know, we're recommissioning it. It's being started up again by a company that's never actually run a nuclear reactor. And people are pointing out that the steam generator pipes are loaded. And it does sound like an accident waiting to happen. But yet, you know, they say, no, we need Palisades, we'll supply, it would be a vital source of power, of clean energy. And that's happening in a lot of places. So I think it's a disaster waiting to happen, many disasters waiting to happen, for reasons I explain in the chapter of my book.
1: One wonders also if the U.S. escapade into Iran might bolster things like the nuclear power industry in the United States, since there's certainly talk about diversifying sources of power. And of course, we're in a moment where there's a big backlash against data centers around the country because people know that they're going to be raising their electricity bills, damaging the environment, damaging water, and so on. And it appears that nuclear power is also being positioned as the answer to that.
0: Well, right, although people should understand that one of the reasons their data centers are putting their electricity bills up is it's not just the data centers themselves, it's the enormously expensive transmission lines that the utilities put up, which would come from the power stations to the data centers. That's what data people in utilities talk about, making money off iron in the ground. Iron in the ground, which is the 200-foot pylons carrying 750 kilovolts of electricity. That alone, we shouldn't be beguiled into thinking that nuclear power stations are going to somehow keep us free of enormous increases in our electricity bills, because they certainly won't.
1: Right. I mean, can you remind us of how expensive nuclear power actually is? I mean, in many ways, it's an industry that has not, unlike renewables, which have, taken off, nuclear power is really just not viable economically.
0: Well, I mean, look at the only nuclear power stations we've built in recent years have been the ones in Voti in Georgia, Voti 3 and 4. It's part of an existing, pre-existing reactor complex. And they were, I think the cost overrun on them was something like 100%. I think it went from $13 billion to $27 billion. I believe that's the figure. The problem is that they're saying that, we're going to have cheaper nuclear power because of small modular reactors, which sound kind of cute, small, you can put them in the trunk of your car or something. But the idea is that they would be cheaper because you'd have mass production, that the parts would be assembled in factories and could then be sent to when you're building, assembled on site. But no one's ever actually done that. And you have to remember that when you're building the bits that go into making a nuclear power station have infinitely small tolerances. And one of the reasons that the things like the ones in Georgia were held up for so long was, having to machine all the pipes and tubes and things on site was infinitely intricate and time-consuming and expensive. And the idea that you're going to have something stamped out in a factory hundreds or thousands of miles away, which would arrive in perfect enough shape to be just bolted together, and you could run up your little power station in no time, is just a sort of fantasy. So there's no... the technologies that are being touted for these small reactors, as it happens, nearly all of them were tried by the Navy in the 1950s and 60s, and all discarded. Mr. Gates is building one in Wyoming on a small modular reactor, and it's a liquid sodium. It's cooled by liquid sodium. And I asked an old Navy reactor specialist about this. He said, oh yeah, we tried that on a submarine called the Seawolf in the 60s. And he said it started leaking even before it left the dock. And eventually they had to take the reactor out and wrap it up in a ball of steel. And they dropped it into the sea off Maryland. God, they're figuring that the radioactivity inside would decay before the steel did. More recently, I can tell you that the Navy has changed its mind and decided that maybe the steel wouldn't last that long, so they've been looking for it but can't find it.
1: Unbelievable. Andrew Coburn, on that note, returning to the start of our conversation and the pork of the military-industrial complex, I want to thank you so much for joining me.
0: Hey, it's been fun. Thank you.
1: Andrew Coburn is the author of Washington is Burning, Corruption and Lies in the Age of Trump. He's the author of many other books, including Spoils of War and Kill Chain, and he's Washington editor at Harper's Magazine. You've been listening to Against the Grain. I'm Sasha Lilly. Thanks so much for listening, and please tune in again next time.

0: Hi, my name is Casey Kasort. I'm the state field manager with Planned Parenthood Alliance Advocates Alaska here in Fairbanks. Abortion is legal in Alaska. There are no bans on care here. 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We have health centers here in Fairbanks, Anchorage, and Juneau. 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Just because abortion is legal does not mean access is equitable for everyone, especially folks in rural Alaska. 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

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On each weekly show, we present and discuss selected traditional and contemporary music created and performed by musicians from Alaska, Canada, Greenland, Scandinavia, and Russia. Our aim is to share music from circumpolar cultures with you. Sounds and songs rarely broadcast here or anywhere else. We hope that you will enjoy and learn from what you hear. Circumpolar Sound and Song is produced for KRFF in Fairbanks, Alaska, in affiliation with the Music and Anthropology Departments at the University of Alaska, Fairbanks. Once again, this is Circumpolar Sound and Song, produced in Fairbanks, Alaska. My name is Kelly Lynch, and I'm hosting this week's show, which features the Canadian group Northern Cree. Northern Cree is based out of Alberta, Canada. In today's show, I would like to explore the impact Northern Cree has had on electronic and hip-hop music in a younger generation of Indigenous recording artists. Northern Cree has released 37 recordings over their career, and today they are sampled by many electronic and hip-hop artists. This is Watch Your Wives from Northern Cree's 2016 album, It's a Cree Thing.

That was Watch Your Wives by Northern Cree. In the next track, we're going to hear samples of the Northern Cree song Young and Free. This is Somewhere by Supaman, an Absolutska rapper from Crow Agency, Montana.

0: Hey, Victor! What about your dad?
1: That was Somewhere, featuring the Northern Cree song Young and Free by Superman. Next is a track that samples the same song by DJ Shub, a former member of A Tribe Called Red. DJ Shub released a solo electronic album in 2016. This is Indomitable.

That was Indomitable by DJ Shub from his 2016 album Powwow Step, featuring the Northern Cree Singers. Among Northern Cree's mix of traditional round dance vocals, they also mix a modern twist into many of their songs. This is Facebook Drama from Northern Cree's 2012 album Dancer's Groove. Yeah.

0: That was Facebook Drama from Northern Cree's 2016 album, Dancer's Groove. Northern Cree has been nominated for numerous Grammys over their long career. The use of their music by electronic and hip-hop artists creates a cultural bridge between traditional and new music by Indigenous artists. Our next track today is a mix of Northern Cree's Redskin Girl by A Tribe Called Red. This is Redskin Girl.
1: Tribe Called.

That was A Tribe Called Red's mix of Redskin Girl by Northern Cree from A Tribe Called Red's self-titled 2013 album. Here's just a few minutes of Northern Cree's song, A Million Miles For You, to close out today's program.

0: That was A Million Miles for You by Northern Cree. You've been listening to Circumpolar Sound and Song. The show was produced for KRFF in Fairbanks, Alaska, in affiliation with the Music and Anthropology departments at the University of Alaska Fairbanks. The program's theme music was produced by Philip Klova. I am Kelly Lynch, host of today's show. Thank you very much for listening, and please tune in again next week.
1: I'm Dr. Anthony Lizerwitz, and this is Climate Connections. Winters in Western Oregon tend to be cool and rainy, but summers are usually very dry. So many farmers in the region irrigate their crops, and much of the water they use comes from rivers that are fed by mountain snowpack. But as the climate warms, that snowpack is shrinking.
2: It is over time going to really impact how people irrigate their crops.
1: That's Gabrielle Rush McNally of the Dry Farming Institute. Her group helps farmers in the region learn how to grow crops including tomatoes, melons, beans, and squash without irrigating during the dry summer season. For example, they can help their soil retain moisture from winter rains by mulching and adding compost to their fields. And spacing plants more widely can help them develop longer roots to access water that's held deeper in the soil. The Dry Farming Institute teaches farmers about these methods and tests crop varieties to identify which can thrive in dry farm conditions.
2: We also encourage a lot of experimentation and then knowledge sharing to see like what works in a particular context.
1: So even if they do not stop watering entirely, farmers can reduce how much they rely on irrigation as the climate warms and water becomes scarcer.
3: Climate Connections is produced by the Yale Center for Environmental Communication. 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
6: Hi, I'm Richard Nelson for Encounters, a program of observations, experiences, and reflections on the world around us. Anybody who's lived or traveled in the bush country of Alaska will immediately recognize this sound. From the interior forest to the Arctic tundra, this whining chorus is the anthem of sleepless nights. It's the mantra of pure misery, the theme song of exasperation. And let me tell you, I am feeling all of those at the moment while I'm in the midst of the most extraordinary horde of mosquitoes I've seen in many a year. Koyukon Indian people, whose country I am in today, people whose villages stand along the Yukon and Koyukuk rivers here in interior Alaska, tell sacred stories called Kalkadonsedni, and they explain the beginnings of the world. According to these stories, everything around us was created by Dutsonsa, the great raven. While the raven was busy shaping and reshaping the world, a man, a human, came along and stole the raven's wife. Raven got really mad about this, and he found an old dry chunk of wood. I got one laying right here on the ground next to me, and I can pick it up like the raven did. And he pulverized this wood, and he made it into a handful of dust, and he threw that big cloud of wood dust up into the air, and those billions of particles instantly became mosquitoes, and they have tormented humankind ever since, just as they are tormenting me right now. I look down at my pant legs, and I imagine there's at least 100 mosquitoes crawling around on the left leg, and looks like maybe 150 of them on the right-hand side. Well, I'm in some really good mosquito country today. I'm up in the Brooks Range, standing right next to the emerald waters of the Alatna River, looking across at high wall of mountains standing up into a clear blue sky. One of the greatest wild places in North America or anywhere in the world, the gates of the Arctic National Park. And on the kind of day that anybody with any sense at all would just dream of being here. Perfect summer day with the one minor imperfection of these things that are buzzing around me by the millions. Mosquitoes are found almost everywhere in the world. There's more than 3,000 species of mosquitoes on the planet, about 200 species in the United States. But experts say that there is no place on Earth that can match the far north for the sheer abundance of mosquitoes, especially Alaska's tundra, which may have the most spectacular biting hordes anywhere in the world. Well, when the mischievous great raven looks down at us today here in the interior of Alaska, he ought to be really proud of his handiwork because he's done well indeed. In fact, actually, as I look up at the spruce trees behind me, there are two ravens sitting there looking down at me right now, one in the very peak of this tall spruce and the other one kind of perched on a branch just a couple of feet below that one. They've been making a little bit of noise, as you can hear in the background. One just flies out right now straight toward me, up over my head. You hear the wing beats? Turns back around, flies back toward the tree. Looks like it's going to land again. Well, nobody's sure how many kinds of mosquitoes live here in Alaska, but they guess probably 20 to 30 species. Mosquitoes are found everywhere in the state of Alaska, but they're most abundant in the sprawling flatlands here in the interior of Alaska, like along the valley of the Alatna River and up in the Arctic. The reason for this, enormous amounts of standing water that collects in millions of lakes, ponds, puddles, sloughs, and in all the saturated muskegs and bogs. This is the world's most perfect breeding grounds for mosquitoes, and man, it looks like they've been busy around here. Most Alaska mosquitoes will lay their eggs in the late summer or fall. The eggs or the larvae stay dormant all winter long. Now, they're either in water or they're in a moist depression. And as the water warms up early the following summer, the mosquitoes will hatch and develop, as they're doing right now in the latter part of June here in the interior. One major exception to this overwintering of eggs and larvae is Alaska's biggest mosquito species, often called the snow mosquito. Those big mosquitoes spend the winter as adults in the leaf litter underneath the snow. There's a lot of that kind of leaf litter around me right here. And in fact, as I brush down through it, I can see that it's very moist, probably the kind of place where snow mosquitoes spend the winter underneath the snow. They'll also get down in dead stumps or under tree bark, places like that. Now, these are the big, slow, clumsy ones that are familiar to anyone who's in Alaska in the late spring and early summer. They're rarely quick enough to bite you. They sort of clunk down and mess around as if they can't quite decide what to do. And they often get swatted before they actually manage to get their drop of blood. During the summer mating season, which gets underway about now, the male mosquitoes will gather into swarms, sometimes just a few of them, sometimes many thousands of them. And if a female mosquito happens to fly into that swarm, the male's antennae will pick up the very distinctive whine of her wings. One male mosquito eventually will seize hold of her and they will mate in midair. Now, after the female mosquito lays her eggs in the water, they'll hatch into larvae that look sort of like tiny little shrimp. They lay on the surface, and they've got a little microscopic breathing tube or a siphon that pokes up through the surface of the water into the air, and that's what they breathe with. They feed on microscopic organisms in the water. We've all seen what those mosquito larvae do when they are disturbed. They'll dive down by wiggling their bodies back and forth, and that's why they're often called wigglers. After a week or more, the larva transforms into a pupa stage. These are called tumblers because they move by gyrating their head and tail, kind of tumbling around in the water. They last only a few days, and then they transform into the typical flying adult. And man, I've got a lot of those adults not only flying around me right now, but crawling all over my body. It's an amazing and sort of claustrophobic feeling. They're whirling all around my face, all around my head and my ears. Now, I can easily tell that these mosquitoes that are busy with me right now are females. The males are very easy to recognize because they have the broad, feathery antennae, quite conspicuous. And if you look close, you'll see they don't have any stinger at all. The male mosquito does not bite. It feeds only on plant juices and on flower nectar. The females also eat plant juices, but in order to produce eggs, that female mosquito has to have the nutrients that she can only get from a sip of blood. And that's where we come into the picture. They usually will bite birds or mammals. Some of them will also bite cold-blooded animals. The female only bites once per batch of eggs. Then after her eggs are laid, she'll start flying around looking for another blood meal so she can do it all over again. Well, how the heck do mosquitoes find us? First of all, it's by sight. They see us moving around. Mosquitoes that feed in the daytime, they're particularly good at seeing dark things. So it's wise to wear light-colored clothing. I'm kind of an experiment for that right now. I'm wearing dark-colored blue jeans, and they are just covered and surrounded by mosquitoes. But I've got a really bright white shirt on, and there are almost no mosquitoes up here around my shirt. When the mosquito gets closer to you, her slender hair-like antennae will pick up the carbon dioxide and moisture from your breath. She'll also sense your heat. She'll sense your bodily odor, your scent, and she follows these clues upwind. And that's why you might sometimes notice a little flock of mosquitoes on your downwind side. They're all collecting there as they followed the breeze up toward you. Mosquitoes become active when the temperature reaches about 45 degrees. That's why on a chilly morning you don't see them around, and then their activity will increase until the temperature is about what it is here where I'm standing now, right around 68 degrees. Then as it gets warmer than that, they'll become less active. There's a little bit of a sandbar right in front of me. If I walk out onto that sandbar, there's fewer mosquitoes, in fact, almost none out there, because it's quite a bit warmer there in the sunshine, and also because there's some breeze out there. Mosquitoes quickly get grounded if it's windy at all. Incidentally, on this sandbar in front of me, fresh tracks of a big moose that was moving between one patch of willows and another. And then there are tracks of a big wolf, huge paw prints, almost as big across as my hand. And most amazingly, woven among all these other tracks are the fresh tracks of a wolverine. When I first came along, I thought they were the tracks of a small bear, and then took a closer look, a broad front foot and a narrow long hind foot, five toes, classic prints of a wolverine, the ultimate animal of the northern wildlands. Well, coming back to the subject of mosquitoes, researchers do believe it's true that many kinds of mosquitoes are more attracted to certain people than to others, probably because of the individual combinations of chemicals in our skin. Some of us happen to smell appetizing to mosquitoes, and some lucky people don't. Well, how does a mosquito's stinger work? It's a tiny, flexible tube, and it has six separate feeding parts. Two of those parts have serrated tips, and they're like little teeny saws that can saw right down through your tender skin. There are other parts that inject saliva from the mosquito, and this saliva has an anticoagulant. It keeps your blood from coagulating so that she can suck it up like a hypodermic needle through that stinger of hers. Her injected saliva, incidentally, is what makes you itch and swell after you get bit by a mosquito. The mosquito's little abdomen swells up with a drop of your blood. It contains about a millionth of a gallon. Now, for some reason, I guess I didn't get bug dope right here at the base of my index finger. And just for the sake of science, I'm going to watch this mosquito for a minute. Hey, there's one on my thumb, too. Ah! Sorry, had to end the experiment. She was drilling down, and I got that twinge that instinct just tells you, hey, I got to do something about this. If I'd let her go, her little abdomen would have started swelling up. Isn't it fun sometimes? Did you do that when you were a kid? Watch that little red bulge start to grow in the mosquito's belly. I think it's a mystery why one spot and another just a few miles apart will have a great difference in mosquitoes. But there is one general formula for a big mosquito season. That's when it's unusually warm in April and May, and there's normal rainfall during those months. And then June comes along, and it's warm, but it's dry. When that happens, you better get out that bug dope and mosquito netting. Well, of all the parts of Alaska, the North Slope is the one that has a reputation for the huge number of mosquitoes, clouds upon clouds of them. One Alaskan entomologist was quoted as saying that a person on the Arctic Slope with no repellent and lots of exposed skin at the right time of year could die within 3 hours from loss of blood. Standing here right now with, I would guess, 1,000 mosquitoes around me, and trying to imagine what if I was standing here in my swimming suit without any bug dope on, I can imagine that I would lose a lot of blood in a hurry and certainly lose my mind very quickly. Well, nobody ever forgets a really bad mosquito year. My friend Dave Mills was telling me he was up on the Kobuk River one summer with a bunch of people early July. There were so many mosquitoes that the backs of their shirts turned black because they were covered with mosquitoes. So they did a scientific experiment to see if we slap each other on the back, let's see how many mosquitoes we can get. And he told me that the record underneath one human hand was 130 dead mosquitoes. In the late 1970s, near the village of Huslia, where I was living, a little south of the Arctic Circle, not far at all from where I'm standing today, I went out with a woman, an elder Koyukon lady named Lydia Simon. And when we left the village in a boat, we forgot to take the bug dope with us. There were huge swarms of mosquitoes buzzing around us. I remember them beating against my face and hands, clinging to my cheeks, to my ears, my eyes, my lips, everywhere. I inhaled so many mosquitoes that day that I'd quit trying to spit them out and just swallowed them when they got in there. It was hopeless to try to brush those mosquitoes away because it would be like trying to brush away the snowflakes in a blizzard. You couldn't stop them from biting. Eventually, I just got absolutely claustrophobic and kind of started to panic. And I understood in those moments the stories that you hear of people who are driven completely mad by mosquitoes, who have died from the torment of mosquitoes when they had no way to escape or protect themselves from it. Well, on that day, Lydia Simon solved our problem. She found coffee cans in the boat, put wire handles on them, the kind of thing you put over the campfire to cook your coffee or tea, and we half filled those coffee cans with dry punky wood, that stuff that the raven used long ago to create mosquitoes in the first place. We started a smoldering fire in there, and then she said, now put green grass on top of it, make more smoke. And we carried around those tin cans full of this smoking punky wood and grass. We also put a certain kind of bracket fungus that grows only on birch trees. Well, Lydia Simon told me that mosquitoes are called tih in the Koyukon language. She said in the years before people got bug repellent in the villages, they would carry smudges around like the ones she had made. They'd carry those around with them all through the summer when there were a lot of mosquitoes. Lydia and other teachers like Catherine Atlett in the village of Huslia described to me houses that they used to make that were covered with bark, and they would leave open slots between the big slabs of bark on the sides of those houses. People could keep constant smudge fires going, especially on those miserable summer evenings when they couldn't escape the bugs. They would go there and just stay inside around the smoke, and that would keep the mosquitoes away from them. Well, for Koyukon people, of course, mosquitoes offer the perfect way to measure or to metaphorically describe any kind of abundance. You might hear somebody say in the Koyukon language, it means outside. In other words, in the lower 48 states, they say that people are as thick as mosquitoes. Well, yeah, maybe one good thing about having mosquitoes here in Alaska is that they help to keep this place from getting as crowded as it is down there in those other states. Well, nowadays, of course, Alaskans and people everywhere have very effective ways to protect themselves from mosquitoes, but each of those ways has both advantages and disadvantages. The first approach is the one that I'm using at least partly today. Wear long, thick pants like these blue jeans I've got on, a nice, thick, long-sleeve shirt, white collar is good, and wear a head net if you want to. I don't like head nets very much. They obscure your vision, but man, they sure keep the bugs from beating on your face as they're doing with me right now. Then, of course, there's the huge array of repellents, and among them all, the best ones so far are the ones that contain a chemical compound called DEET. Now, when I pick up my little bottle, it says DEET stands for N,N-diethyl-M-tualamide, and I got a little container of it right here on the ground. It's pretty amazing stuff. There we go. DEET was developed by government scientists for the military back in the 1940s. It didn't really become widely available for everybody else until the late 1950s. And man, I can remember when it came out and we threw away the citronella and picked up the DEET. About 20,000 different compounds have been tested for their ability to repel insects, and DEET is by far the most effective and long-lasting if you read the scientific research. But many people find DEET repellents unpleasant and caustic. You know, they'll even eat away at plastic. Researchers caution you're supposed to use minimal amounts of DEET, especially on children. Use small doses and pick the repellents that have very low DEET content, 20% or less. And be aware of this. Medical studies show you should avoid being around DEET and pyrethroids at the same time. What are pyrethroids? That includes the common insecticide pyrethrin. And there are natural pyrethroids in powdered flowers that are used to make mosquito coils. So researchers say avoid being around DEET and those pyrethroids at the same time. Nowadays, of course, there are lots of repellents that are made from various plant oils and extracts. Apparently, the best ones so far, from reading the research, are the repellents that contain various mixtures of citronella oil, geranium, peppermint, lemongrass, rosemary, cedarwood, catnip, and or lavender. I've read lots of the research that compare those repellents with DEET. It seems from the research that all of those, or at least many of those kinds of repellents, do work in varying degrees, but none of them last nearly as long as DEET. I'm actually trying out a couple of them that sounded best. When I came out here today, I put on one that is comprised mainly of oil of lemon eucalyptus. Tried another one that is made with coconut oil and geranium and lavender and several other plant substances. Smelled really good. Tried an Australian one that's made principally with tea tree oil. Some Aussie friends gave that to me when I was over there. Let me tell you, when I put that stuff on yesterday, it was like putting salsa on a taco. Mosquitoes seemed to come from miles around just to taste that stuff. And I have to say, when I came back here in this alder thicket, I finally gave up and I squirted on the DEET because the other stuff I had been trying just does not work nearly as well, at least not on this body. And you got to remember, though, that what doesn't work very well for one person might work really well for somebody else. So don't take my word for it. Try them for yourself. How do repellents work anyway? You know, this is interesting. It isn't that the bugs find that your repellent smells bad or tastes bad. In fact, the deal is that mosquito repellents contain molecules that interfere with the bug's sensory system or antennae. They block their ability to sense heat or moisture or carbon dioxide and the other chemical clues that lead them to you. So basically, they lose track of you and they go somewhere else. There are lots of other approaches, of course, to killing insects or driving them away. Many kinds of devices that make high-pitched sounds. Scientific research on those things indicates that they are completely ineffective. In fact, some of them whine at a pitch that will literally attract female mosquitoes. How about the electronic bug zappers that we've all seen and heard? Studies show that they do not kill very many mosquitoes, and that about 95% of the bugs that get fried in those zappers are either harmless or beneficial. Scientists do not recommend that we use bug zappers. There are the new propane-powered mosquito traps. The rumors that I've heard on the street say that they work really well for a little area like your back deck. The best way, they say, to minimize mosquitoes around your house or yard, have as little standing water as possible. Pick up those old tires, clean the gutters, empty the wading pool, dump out the buckets full of rainwater. Do what you can to keep a dry environment around your place, and you'll have fewer mosquitoes. Well, although mosquitoes here in Alaska are mainly a nuisance, in many parts of the world, they're a pretty serious problem because they carry diseases like malaria, yellow fever, dengue fever, encephalitis, and others. Female mosquitoes can pick up a disease like those in one animal's blood, and then she'll inject it with her anticoagulant saliva into another animal. And maybe that's you or me. There are estimates that before the introduction of insecticides around 1950, diseases carried by mosquitoes may have caused about half of all human deaths. So we're lucky that here in Alaska, so far, mosquitoes do not transmit any serious diseases. Oh, just listen to that Swainson's thrush behind me singing in the top of a spruce tree. And of course, we've been hearing all along those ravens and occasionally a white-crowned sparrow that's been singing across the way in the willows. Well, although Alaskan mosquitoes so far don't carry serious diseases, there is a lot of concern that the West Nile virus could reach Alaska. That disease has quickly spread across the United States, carried by mosquitoes, up into central Canada. It can be fatal to people. It has also really decimated some bird populations that mosquitoes often feed on. The worst of all, West Nile is extremely dangerous to members of the family that includes crows, jays, magpies, ravens. In some cities around the U.S., crows have almost disappeared because of West Nile virus. West Nile also seriously affects hawks and many, many other species of birds. Well, luckily, there's no evidence yet of any West Nile virus in people or birds here in Alaska. In fact, some people think that the biology of birds and mosquitoes just isn't right for the virus to get this far north. But we do have in Alaska mosquito species that can carry West Nile virus. And we also do get migratory birds in Alaska that are affected by the virus outside of the state. So time will tell whether it gets here or not. Well, of course, mosquitoes are not the only bugs that find dinner by probing our tender, furless hides. You can hear the horseflies or deer flies that are around me right now. They've been doing this the whole time. They're driving me a little bit nuts. They're especially common near water. Of course, I've got the Alatna River right here in front of me. Big, buzzing, noxious bugs, but pretty easy to swat, thank goodness. Again, here, only the females will dine on your blood, but if they do get you, you get a painful bite. It causes a round red welt. There are also the tiny little biting midges that Alaskans usually call noceums. Many species of noceums in Alaska, but only a few of them bother people. Like mosquitoes, noceum males live mainly on plant sugars, and only the females are out here after your blood. They can be a pretty serious nuisance when they swarm around you on a summer evening. However, noceums and horseflies are really minor nuisances compared to the small but formidable black flies. We here in Alaska usually call them white sox or gnats. Tiny little things, squat shape, rounded wings, and they got a humped sort of a shoulder or back. They look a little bit like a tiny buffalo. In fact, sometimes they're called buffalo flies. Koyukon people in Huslia years ago told me, when the gnats show up, you're going to wish you had the mosquitoes back. I found that idea absolutely inconceivable, but man, did it ever turn out to be true. When August came around, dry, hot weather, the gnats literally drove everybody indoors. The village looked like it was abandoned. There was less movement in the village of Huslia when the gnats were out than there had been the winter before when it was 50 below zero. They land on your clothes. Those little white socks, they'll crawl up your sleeves, they'll crawl up your pants legs, they'll crawl down your neck, they'll be up underneath your hat. The bite makes a little round red crater, and it swells up and it itches like crazy. Some people are especially sensitive to white socks bites. They swell up. You'll see people with puffy eyes, eyes swollen almost shut from the bites of those nasty little bugs. Well, it's important to say that there's an upside to all this, because mosquitoes and their other biting compatriots also have a valuable place here in the northern world. They're important for pollinating plants. Trillions of mosquitoes flying around from one flower to the next. They help to pollinate those flowers. They help to create in that way the rich vegetation communities that make it possible for us to have so many other animals that depend on those plants. Caribou, moose, deer, bears, wolves, muskox, etc. Also, at every stage of their life, mosquitoes are an important part of the food chain. In the water, the larva and the pupa stages of mosquitoes provide immense quantities of food for aquatic insects and fish and birds. And here in the air, I've got flying back and forth three dragonflies. They're called tlich ahona. In the Koyukon language, it means mosquito eater. They're another animal that depends on mosquitoes. Also, small critters like frogs and toads eat mosquitoes. And as we listen to this beautiful singing, chiming Swainson's thrush behind me. I'm reminded to say that mosquitoes are a major reason why every summer millions and millions of birds come to Alaska from every continent in the world to raise their young here. They eat literally tons of mosquitoes. And so we might say that the beautiful songs of our summer birds are a gift to us from all these mosquitoes, even though we may hear those bird songs against the backdrop of whining mosquito wings. Well, for Encounters, I'm Richard Nelson. I want to thank you so much for keeping me company here in this thicket full of jillions of mosquitoes in the Brooks Range in northern Alaska on this summer afternoon. Looks like I'm going to have some scratching to do. I'll see you next time.
7: Encounters is a production of KCAW in Sitka, Alaska. This program was written and narrated by Richard Nelson, edited by Ken Fate, produced by Lisa Bush. Theme music by Outback. 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

Welcome. This is Dr. Michio Kaku, professor of theoretical physics at the City College and the Graduate Center of the City University of New York, and this is Exploration. Every week in Exploration, we discuss the fascinating world of science and its impact on society. And today, we're going to deviate from our usual format because I'm going to try to answer some of the emails that I get. First of all, I have to apologize. I get so many emails that it's impossible for me to answer all them. So I'm going to take this opportunity to answer some of these emails on air. One persistent email that I always get is the question of God. And believe it or not, God is in the news. That's right. First of all, the late Stephen Hawking has a new book coming out posthumously where he says, bah, humbug, there is no God. And he even gives a, quote, scientific proof, unquote, of the non-existence of God. So, well, we'll talk about that. And then the Einstein God letter is up for auction. If you have a spare $1 million, then you too can possess a piece of science history, a handwritten letter in Einstein's own handwriting addressing the question of God. And I think the media has misinterpreted that letter. But anyway, the God letter is up for auction. And if you have a spare $1 million, then you too can have a piece of science history. So on Exploration, I'll try to answer that question. What does science say about the existence of God? And for that matter, what do I think about the existence of God? Well, first of all, this question has practical historical implications in the world scene. If you were to go back, let's say, 1,000 years into the past, at a time when the Europeans were engulfed with the Inquisition and burning witches and finding demons and witches everywhere, you begin to realize that the Chinese and the Muslim empires were doing quite well. For example, if you take a look at the names of the stars, many of the names of the stars are Arabic, Algol, Altair, not to mention algebra. Where do you think the Al of algebra came from? Then what happened was about 1,000 years ago, there was a debate which affects human history even today. Islamic scholars began to debate the question, is there a God, or is there something called natural law that supersedes God, or what's the relationship between God and natural law? On one hand, we had the great scientists of the Islamic world. These are the people who worked out mathematics, algebra. These are the people who worked out trigonometry. They are the ones who gave names to the stars in the heavens. They were astronomers, mathematicians, engineers, architects, and they believed in studying natural law. Perhaps it'd be one way to glorify Allah. However, there were also the fundamentalists who said, bah, humbug. We don't have to study natural law because God can change natural law anytime he feels like. So why bother to study something which is so complicated, natural law, when Allah could simply snap his fingers and change natural law? Well, this debate went on for centuries, but it mainly signified the decline of basic science in the Islamic world. The great centers of Islamic learning gradually fell into the dust. It became a forgotten footnote in history that one day long ago, optics, physics, astronomy, mathematics was pioneered by the Islamic world. And that led to the decline, which ultimately culminated in the decline of the Ottoman Empire. So when World War I took place, the Islamic world was known as the sick man of Asia and Europe. People began to cut up the Ottoman Empire, and what do we have today is the rump of the Ottoman Empire being Turkey. And so we see the fact that abandoning science had implications, not just theological implications about the existence of God and natural law. No, it also had direct implications in terms of prosperity, in terms of development. Science, even warfare, all of that depended upon being nourished by the seeds coming from science, and science fell into decline as a consequence.
Well, now let's take a look at the Western world. 500 years ago, the West was not much to look at. It was a net importer of technology. Technology came from elsewhere, like from China and from the Islamic world. Europe was a net importer of technology. And then we had the persecution of Galileo. Galileo was asked, "Do you really believe in God? Because your writings seem to indicate that perhaps there is no God." Well, Galileo said something very important. He said, "The purpose of science is to determine how the heavens go. The purpose of religion is to determine how to go to heaven." So in other words, the purpose of science is to figure out natural laws. And the purpose of religion is ethics, how to go to heaven, how to be a good person, how to be an upstanding member of society. The problem occurs, he said, when people in natural law begin to pontificate about ethics, or when people in religion begin to pontificate about natural law. That's when we get into trouble. The church, for example, flirted with the idea of a flat earth or the fact that the earth was the center of the universe. If that were true, we would never have entered the space age. We would never have been able to map the surface of the earth. Exploration, the economy, trade routes, the cyber revolution of today, the internet, would have all been impossible if we believed that the earth was flat or the earth was the center of the universe. So that was Galileo's take. That there was no fundamental conflict between religion and science. Science was about natural law, and religion was about ethics. Well, now comes Isaac Newton. And Isaac Newton takes it a million steps farther by actually writing down, using mathematics, the laws of natural law. And so all of a sudden, we were thrust into the age of calculus. Thrust into the age of the three laws of Isaac Newton.

But, of course, he was criticized because Newton had a new picture. The new picture is that the universe is a clock, a gigantic clock ticking away. God set it into motion, and it's been obeying the three laws of motion ever since. Well, then came the killer question. If the universe is a clock, then why do we need God? Is God simply a luxury that we don't need? All we have is Newton's laws of motion? Newton was troubled by this because, of course, Newton was very religious. Back in those days, you had to be religious or you could never get a position at a place like Cambridge University. So Newton fudged a bit and he said that, well, you see, first of all, God created the clock. And every once in a while, he has to tweak the clock. He has to intervene in his own laws of motion. You see, what happened was a clergyman wrote him a letter, a very important letter that's quoted even today. And that letter said something very interesting. That letter said that the universal law of gravity is attraction. The Earth is attracted to the sun. The sun is attracted to the galaxy. Everything is attracted by gravity. But then this minister said, if everything is attracted to everything else, then why doesn't the universe collapse? Well, that stumped Newton. He was shaken. He was speechless. Yes, it's true. Gravity is attractive, not repulsive. It's attractive. So sooner or later, all the stars in the heavens would come together and collapse into a gigantic fireball, and we wouldn't be here to talk about it. Well, Isaac Newton was floored by this criticism. He thought a lot about this. And finally, he wrote a letter, a very famous letter to address this question. He said that the universe must be infinite and uniform, because if it's infinite and uniform, then all forces cancel out. There's no preferred direction because the universe is uniform. Therefore, the universe is static. The universe is static because all the forces left, right, up, down cancel each other exactly. But, Isaac Newton said, there's a flaw even in his own argument. And that is, if you have, for example, a stack of cards, and the slightest disturbance on the stack of cards will send the whole thing tumbling down. So in other words, the universe has to be precisely fine-tuned to be exactly uniform, but that's impossible. You just look outside and you see that the stars are more or less randomly distributed on average, evenly, but they are randomly distributed. So Newton thought, uh-oh, I'm in trouble. First, the universe has to be infinite or else it would collapse because gravity is attractive, not repulsive. But second of all, it has to be fine-tuned exactly so that all forces left, right, up, down cancel exactly because the slightest perturbation, the slightest defect will eventually, over billions of years, cause all the stars to tumble once again. Newton was stumped. The greatest scientific genius of all time didn't know what to say. At that point, he simply threw his hands up in the air and said, well, sometimes God has to intervene. He has to tweak the laws of motion so that the universe doesn't collapse into a gigantic fireball. So Newton believed that, yes, God exists. Yes, God created the clock. Yes, the clock beats more or less without divine intervention. But once in a while, God has to intervene in the affairs of the universe or the universe will collapse. Well, now comes Einstein, who comes up yet with a new point of view concerning this paradox. Einstein said, yes, gravity is attractive. Therefore, you might think that the universe should collapse. But, he said, perhaps there is an anti-gravitational force called the cosmological constant, and there's a balance between gravity and anti-gravity. Well, that's one way to do it. But the other way to do it is more accepted today, and that's called the Big Bang Theory. The Big Bang Theory answers the question, why doesn't the universe collapse? Because gravity is attractive. Even Einstein's equations admit two types of solutions, expanding universes and collapsing universes. So if the universe expands, as in the Big Bang Theory, pioneered in the 1920s, if the universe

shiny red bicycle. The God that smites the Philistines and destroys your enemies. The God that performs miracles and walks on water. Well, Einstein couldn't get himself to believe in a personal God. Einstein believed in a second type of God, and that is the God of Spinoza. In other words, the God of beauty, harmony, order, simplicity, elegance. The universe is so gorgeous, it didn't have to be that way. The universe could have been random. It could have been ugly. And yet here we have natural laws that you could write on a sheet of paper. That's right. You can write down Einstein's theory of gravity in one line. And the quantum theory, well, that takes about 10 lines. But together, that one sheet of paper summarizes everything that is known about the universe today. So Einstein said that he's like a child entering a library. This huge, gigantic library full of different kinds of volumes, the mysteries of natural law explained. And all he could do, all humanity could do, was take the first volume, open it up, read chapter one, page one. And yet before him was all these volumes. Well, the God letter is up for sale. And some people are saying, well, no, that's not what Einstein believed at all. Einstein said the concept of God is flawed. So how do we reconcile the two? I personally think that the people who interpret the God letter interpreted it incorrectly. When Einstein writes that the concept of God is a childish concept, he meant the personal God, the God that answers your prayers. Why should the God of the universe care what you get for Christmas? He has more important things to do. So Einstein believed in the God of Spinoza. So in other words, he was an agnostic. He said so over and over. So it was not as if he thought the concept of God was childish. It's that the concept of the personal God was childish. But then the existence of God himself, Einstein left it open. And Einstein more or less bordered on the idea that the laws of physics could be like a God. Well, then the next question is, what about Stephen Hawking? Stephen Hawking posthumously has come out with a new book that summarizes many of his previous writings. And in this book, he says, bah, humbug, forget all these theological nonsense. Look at the science. The science says there is no God. And he gives a scientific proof of the non-existence of God, which I found very interesting. Hawking says the following: the universe started with the Big Bang, and the Big Bang in turn started from this tiny, tiny little infinitely small thing that suddenly exploded, giving us the universe today. How long did it take for the universe to be created? Oh, fractions of a trillionth of a trillionth of a second. Almost instantly, the universe expanded into its present-day form. That is the Big Bang theory, coming from Einstein's own general theory of relativity. So, says Stephen Hawking, quote, there was no time. There was no time to create the universe and the laws and everything we see around us. The universe sprung instantly from this tiny singularity, and therefore there was no time for anyone, a person, a God, the God himself. There was no time to create the universe. And so he's basically saying he has a proof of the non-existence of God. But personally, I think there's a flaw in that argument, a flaw that even Einstein himself realized. You see, this proof of the non-existence of God, that there was no time to create the universe, is based on Einstein's theory of relativity, which is flawed. Einstein himself realized that the general theory of relativity is useless at the instant of the Big Bang and the center of a black hole. At both places, gravity becomes infinite, and we want to banish infinities from the laws of science. Infinity means nothing to a physicist. And therefore, Einstein himself realized that there was a defect in his own equations because they fail at the instant of the Big Bang and the center of a black hole. So Einstein believed in a higher theory, a unified field theory, where the quantum theory would emerge as a consequence of this higher theory.
Now, today we do have a candidate. It's not proven, but we have a candidate for the theory of everything, and that's called string theory. String theory is what I do for a living. That's my day job. So I have a stake in this debate. So what does string theory say about this? Well, string theory's claim to fame is that it has no infinities at all. It is a totally finite theory. Therefore, you can answer the question, what happened before the Big Bang? Was there no time to create the universe, as Stephen Hawking has said? Well, string theory gives you a different take on the whole question. First of all, Einstein's theory of gravity says that the universe is a bubble of some sort. We live on the skin of the bubble, and the bubble's expanding. That's called the Big Bang Theory, as seen on CBS television. Well, if the Big Bang Theory is based on a bubble that's expanding, string theory is based on other bubbles, a multiverse of bubbles, a bubble bath of universes. Universes constantly being created and destroyed. Why? Because the Big Bang was a quantum event. And if it happened once, there's a certain probability it'll happen again and again. And again, that's the nature of the quantum theory, meaning that Big Bangs are happening all the time. Even as we speak, Big Bangs are taking place. And so sometimes these bubbles can bump into each other, creating a bigger bubble, or these bubbles can peel off a baby bubble, and that could be the Big Bang. So in other words, there was something before creation. There was something beyond our universe. And so that's the defect in Hawking's disproof of the existence of God. It's based on Einstein's own defective theory that Einstein himself realized was defective. That's why Einstein spent the last 30 years of his life, from 1925 to 1955, puzzling over this grand unified field theory. So then the question is, well, what's my point of view? Yes, I have a point of view, and for what it's worth, let me tell you what my point of view is. First of all, when I was a child, I realized that my parents were Buddhists. In Buddhism, there is no beginning. There is no end. There's only nirvana, higher states of consciousness. So there was no creation as we know it in Buddhist thinking. However, because my parents were locked up during World War II in a relocation camp, they wanted the kids to understand American culture. So they sent me to Sunday school, where I joined the Presbyterian Church, and I learned all about Genesis and all about the parables and the stories in the Bible. And, well, when you read about Genesis, you realize that, hey, maybe there was a Big Bang. So the Big Bang theory, according to the Catholic Church, its latest thinking is the Big Bang is compatible with Genesis, that there was an event, a beginning, which seems to agree with the Big Bang theory. In fact, one of the creators of the Big Bang theory was, in fact, a Catholic minister. And so here we have a theory of the Big Bang that seems to be scientifically correct. But you see, if string theory is correct, it means that Big Bangs are happening all the time, and these bubbles are floating in a higher arena. This higher arena is hyperspace, a higher dimension, which you can think of as nirvana. So in other words, here is a new picture, the multiverse. The multiverse gives us a new picture of Buddhism and Christianity, that yes, our universe had a beginning. Our universe had a beginning, but there are other universes out there. Each one of these universes has its own laws of physics, and it expands. All these universes are expanding into nirvana. And what is nirvana? Nirvana is a dimension beyond our bubble. If our bubble is three-dimensional, it means that nirvana must be higher than three-dimensional. And string theory even gives you a prediction. The universe must be 11-dimensional. And so think of this arena, this large arena of 11-dimensional nirvana, where bubbles form, and these bubbles pop into existence. Now, then the question is, can you prove or disprove the existence of God?
Well, I don't think you can either prove or disprove the existence of God. So I think Hawking's disproof of the existence of God is a bit premature. In fact, it is impossible to disprove a negative. For example, let's say that unicorns don't exist. Well, that's a reasonable assumption, but can you prove it? Can you prove philosophically and theologically that unicorns cannot exist? Maybe some place on a deserted island, someplace far, far from civilization, there is a unicorn. We find strange things happening all the time. So you see, the point is you cannot disprove a negative. Personally, I think that 100 years from now, 1,000 years from now, we'll still be debating the question about whether you can mathematically prove or disprove the existence of God. Now, it turns out that if you Google my name, some people claim that I have claimed that you can prove the existence of God. Well, that's fake news. Sorry about that. Somebody wants to piggyback on my name. I make no such statement. In fact, I say the opposite, that you cannot prove or disprove the existence of God, because science is based on things that are testable, reproducible, falsifiable. That's called science. But the existence of God, I think, cannot be proven. It cannot be reproduced. It cannot be falsifiable. And therefore, it is beyond the province of ordinary science. So I would call that agnosticism. Maybe, maybe not, that God exists. You know, when I was in college, at one point I thought that, well, if I don't become a physicist, maybe I can become a philosopher. So I read the works of St. Thomas Aquinas, the great theologian, and he had five proofs of the existence of God, three of which have been studied very carefully and are not redundant with the others: the cosmological, the teleological, and the ontological proof of the existence of God. Well, we can now look at these three proofs from a scientific point of view. The teleological proof of the existence of God is God by design. For example, if you're walking on the sands of Mars, everything is worn down. The sands of Mars have pretty much sandblasted everything in sight. And all of a sudden, you see a camera, a beautiful camera on the surface of Mars with beautiful lenses and reflexes. And you say to yourself, well, the Martians must have built this camera. And then you walk further on the sands of Mars, and then you see a rabbit with an eyeball infinitely more delicate than the mechanisms and the lenses of the camera, a rabbit whose reflexes require a biology far beyond anything that can be seen inside a camera. And so if you assume that a camera has a maker, then the rabbit must also have a maker even greater than the Martians, in other words, God. So this is proof of God by design. However, today we have the laws of evolution, where things evolve all by themselves without any divine intervention. So out of chaos can come order because of survival of the fittest. Now, the cosmological proof simply says first mover, and that has some merit, because the first mover would be the Big Bang. Now, the ontological proof is more delicate. It says that God is perfect, and if God didn't exist, he wouldn't be perfect, so he must exist. So existence and perfection are identical. A perfect being must exist, because if he didn't exist, he wouldn't be perfect. Well, it was Immanuel Kant who finally picked apart that argument, and that is perfection and existence really are two separate concepts. So just because you're perfect does not mean that you exist. Now, the argument about first mover simply says that for something to move, something has to kick it. And for that object to move, something has to kick it. And so you have this infinite sequence of kickers, each one causing the next object to be moved. But then the question is, where is the first kicker, the first mover that set everything into motion? In other words, there cannot be an infinite sequence of motions, each one kicking the next. There has to be a source, an origin for all this, and that is creation. And therefore, it is compatible with the Big Bang theory, because in some sense,
The energy of the Big Bang is the energy that set everything into motion. The stars, the galaxies, everything we see around us was set into motion because of the first mover, and that was the Big Bang itself. And so even the Catholic Church has stated that the Big Bang theory is compatible with Genesis chapter 1, verse 1 of the Bible.

Well, that concludes the first part of Exploration. And continuing our discussion of religion and spirituality, we're going to bring on John Brinster, a physicist who has extensive knowledge about Einstein's life, as well as his spiritual and religious life as well. And so once again, in the second half of Exploration, we're going to continue our discussion of God and religion. And if you want a copy of today's program, call the Pacifica Program Service at 1-800-735-0230. 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Stay tuned.

0: Welcome. Once again, this is Dr. Michio Kaku, Professor of Theoretical Physics at the City College and the Graduate Center of the City University of New York, and this is the second half of Exploration. In the first half of Exploration, we discussed the question of God. Given the fact that God is in the news, on one hand, Stephen Hawking, with his latest book, comes out and says, bah, humbug, there's no God because there wasn't enough time for God to create the universe at the instant of the Big Bang. And then we have the Einstein papers, the God papers, up for auction. Millions of dollars are going to be spent as people chase, in the original handwriting, Einstein's thoughts on the question of God. But did the media overstate the case? Well, we're going to talk today with John Brinster, a biographer of Einstein. He's a physicist at Princeton University, and he's had numerous contacts with Einstein himself, as well as Wernher von Braun, the father of the missile program. So once again, our special guest in the second part of Exploration is John Brinster, who will explore the spiritual and religious dimensions of Einstein's thoughts.
1: The first question for you is, how did you first get to know Albert Einstein?
2: Well, because I was a student at Princeton. I graduated in physics in 1943, and he was in the community, and I moved within a block or two from where he lived at 112 Mercer Road, and my family saw him quite frequently walking to the Institute for Advanced Study. My prime contacts were in symposia and meetings, not so much on a personal level. I listened intently to everything he said when he spoke, but my interest in Einstein was in his mind and his ideas of spirituality as opposed to physics.
1: Okay. Well, sometimes Einstein, when asked whether or not he had a philosophy of the universe and God, would mention that he believed in the God of Spinoza. Well, what is that? Could you explain a little bit about some of his religious and philosophical beliefs that seem to coincide with those of Spinoza?
2: Well, I'm not sure that I'm completely qualified to discuss Spinoza, although Einstein did mention him on many occasions. What Einstein answered to the many questions that he was asked about spirituality was basically specific. He was very convinced of his position. Churchmen would ask him questions, write letters to him, and he would answer those letters on the back of the envelopes in which the questions came, and they were always directed to one thing, and that he did not believe in any personal God. He did not believe that prayer was effective, that there could be any response from prayer to a personal God, but he believed in a transcendental natural force, which he felt he could never fully understand. He admired nature. He admired the beauty of nature, and he always used the word imperfectly with respect to the understanding of nature. So, in effect, I interpreted his religion to be what I had written at times about a natural religion, one in which the forces of nature were the forces of the universe, and man being very new in the universe, only a million years or so old, would never understand nature entirely.
1: Okay. Well, let's talk about a little bit about Isaac Newton and other physicists. Many physicists look at material forces, objective, material, mechanical forces that govern our world, as set forth first by Isaac Newton. But Newton himself believed in God. Not necessarily such a personal God that answers prayers, but a God that set things into motion. Now, Einstein, being a great physicist whose laws actually replaced those of Isaac Newton, well, where in those laws do we see the hand of God?
2: In my opinion, being very interested in the human mind and how it works, of course, we knew very little about neuroscience at the time of Einstein, but in time we learned more and more about it. And in the development of the human brain, in the process of emergence from the animal brain, it's clear that the brain developed an area, the prefrontal area, of judgment, reason, and logic, which didn't exist prior to that time. And yet the animal emotions, which humans inherited, were very powerful. And my view is, and maybe I interpreted this a little bit from the Einstein view, is that the period of development of human logic is not yet ended. That is, we may only be halfway into the period. That is, logic, judgment, and reason are still developing in man, and perhaps in a few more millennia, we will see religion quite differently.
1: Okay, well, let's talk about science and religion. Einstein once said that science without religion is lame, but religion without science is blind. So he loved to talk about God. He called God the Old One, the Lawgiver, but in some sense, it was the God of harmony, the God of unity, rather than the personal God that answers prayers and parts the waters and intervenes in the affairs of men and women. So could you explain to us a little bit about what is this God of harmony, the lawgiver, as Einstein used to write?
2: Well, obviously he did mention God many times. He certainly mentioned God informally in his conversations with his fellow scientists. And some of the theological people probably misinterpret that to relate to a personal God. But I understand it, as you do, that his reference to God was the God of nature, the God that followed all the laws of nature that man is attempting to learn and survive by, so that his God was essentially the God that I tried to define in this new book.
1: Now, Einstein once wrote a beautiful passage concerning how he viewed knowledge, science, and the entire universe in the following way. He said that if you are a child entering a library full of millions and millions of volumes, you are in awe of this vast storehouse of knowledge, and yet you can only pick up the first volume. And you can only read perhaps a few pages of the first volume. And yet in front of you is this huge library of knowledge. And in some sense, he said, the library is the universe. The library is a storehouse of wondrous facts, wondrous information, wondrous equations. And we are the child. Humanity, all of science, is nothing but a child entering this library, able to only read the first volume and perhaps only a few pages of the first volume. So what are your thoughts concerning how Einstein viewed this great library of knowledge?
2: Well, I go back to what I said before. That is, from the very beginning, the human mind has developed a bank of knowledge. One bit of knowledge is added to another, and much of this has been written down according to the interpretation of the writer. All writing hasn't matched perfectly, but humanity in the many millennia of existence has, through the function of the mind, drawn conclusions about the position of man and about the nature of the universe, and that all has been recorded and eventually has been sifted out and drawn to specific conclusions. Your mind, for example, I understand, has concentrated a lot on the complexity of the universe, of the multiplicity of the 10 dimensions of string theory, and that sort of thing. I'm way behind you. I'm still with Bohr and Heisenberg and Wigner, Feynman, Pauli. John Wheeler, you're a modern scientist, and you are apt to see things quite differently with basically the same mind that Einstein applied to his theoretical work.
1: Okay, well, would it be fair to say that in some sense there are two kinds of God, that we have to be more careful about the word God, that Einstein did not believe in the God of intervention, the God that answers prayers, the God that parts the waters, the God that smites the Philistines, not that kind of God, but the God of harmony, the God of unification. And that God then set the universe into motion. Would that be a fair statement?
2: Yes, that would be a fair statement, but you have to bear in mind that all those words that you bring forth are human words developed from the human mind. As the mind's interpretation of what it acquires through its five senses, I often think that the interpretation of nature is quite impossible because there is no language in the human mind that's a very recent age that can apply to nature, which has existed essentially forever. We haven't developed the language to describe the God of nature, so to speak.
1: Okay, now let's talk about where the universe came from in Genesis. Genesis said God set the whole thing into motion. Now physicists have the Big Bang Theory, and the Big Bang Theory simply set itself into motion for reasons we don't understand. But then people ask the embarrassing question, well, where did the Big Bang come from? Well, maybe perhaps there were many bangs. But then the other question is, even if you have many sequences of Big Bangs in a multiverse of universes, then where did the physics come from? Where did Einstein's equations come from? In other words, you go all the way back, even further than the Big Bang, to the laws of physics themselves. And at that point, Einstein would simply say, well, those are given to us by God. Now, this is not intelligent design. This is not the intelligent design of certain people who dispute evolution and say that there's a hand of God creating evolution in one way, creating humans as a watchmaker designs watches. However, we are left with this embarrassing question. If there is a unified field theory, the theory that Einstein tried to find that would allow him to, quote, read the mind of God, then where did the unified field theory come from?
2: Well, you're very right to question that, and it's certainly a difficult question. I believe it goes back to the idea that I mentioned before, and that is the human mind has many limitations. It goes back to the very structure and function of the mind itself. The brain is a biological mechanism. It's stimulated by five senses. The information that it acquires goes through the hippocampus to what we call memory, and that memory is used as the basis for all behavior and action. And I'm not so sure that the human brain is in a position yet to have sufficient understanding to explain any of that which you say. The human mind, again, is so limited, still being no more than a million years old. Perhaps in another million years or so, it may have developed further. There may be more neurons, more complexity, more understanding. My book, The Man Who Created God, was based on not only Einstein's idea of religion, but how a formal religion would be created if Einstein were an aggressive religious leader.
1: Okay. Now, also, when Einstein was asked, what is your goal in life? He said that his goal in life was to, quote, read the mind of God. That is, have an equation, perhaps no more than 1 inch long, that would allow him to unify all the laws of physics. That was his goal in life. So, in some sense, if you were to ask, then, what is the God of Einstein? The God of Einstein, in some sense, would be the unified field theory. That is, this one-inch equation from which everything springs, the Big Bang, the formation of galaxies, the creation of the planet Earth, all of these would be summarized into one equation. And from what I read of Einstein's work, God is either the unified field theory itself or the creator of the unified field theory. You think that's a fair statement?
2: I don't think it's entirely a fair statement. I think the idea is a good one. I don't think that Einstein really felt that there was an entity, a God entity, that would allow humans to define the universe and its function with a small mathematical formula. I felt that beyond that he was assumed it was more complicated than that. You remember that in his later years, he said more about people of the existing world. He had great empathy for people of the world, and he moved somewhat away from theoretical physics to his concern about people of the world. And in a sense, the book that I wrote says that we will never really understand some of the things that you question, and it might be a good idea for the existing cultures of the world to begin to decide on a unity of belief around nature rather than a personal God, and get to the point where beliefs are more unified, and the matter of imaginative structure that the mind engages in is a deterrent to the natural development, neural development of logic. And if I think he agreed that if we could eliminate the imaginative side of religion, the human mind would progress to much greater judgmental capability. People would agree. There would be much more universal, peaceful coexistence. That was constantly on his later mind.
1: Okay. And speaking about that, when Einstein was a child, when he was very young, one year he became extremely religious. He would cite religious texts. He would actually write hymnals to God, poems to God, and he would sing religious songs on his way to school and back. But then what happened was he read a science book. And the more he read about science, the more he realized that there was this vast discrepancy between what he learned reading these religious books and the books of science, which were reproducible, provable, falsifiable, not just matters of faith, but matters of simply observation and experiment. So he saw this fundamental conflict there. So do you think, therefore, that is this fundamental conflict that every scientist feels, that when we try to bridge the world of science and religion, that at some point a scientist realizes that natural laws can explain the universe much better than miracles?
2: You're absolutely right, and I should tell you that I had a similar experience in my life. I was born and brought up as a Catholic. I served Mass at a theological seminary every morning at 5:30 in the morning until I reached a similar age, about the same age as Einstein did when he began to think differently. The rites and ceremonies did not match modern understanding as knowledge developed. And I understand his experience in that regard because of my own experience.
1: Okay, now, if you were to then look at the current debate, a lot of people are debating about God today, God, the Bible, intelligent design. How do you think Einstein would view it if he were alive today? Would he be horrified that that fundamentalist Christians are trying to inject ideology on biology classes? And of course, these fundamentalists also want to ban the Big Bang Theory. And the Big Bang Theory is nothing but a natural consequence of Einstein's theory and has been essentially verified looking at astronomical data. So what do you think Einstein's reaction would be looking at the current debate?
2: Einstein would be absolutely horrified at some of the discussions that are taking place today, especially in some of the more emotional new developments in belief. Einstein was absolutely firm in his belief. He never had second decisions to make with respect to belief. He would be appalled at how how religion has penetrated cultures. Today, culture and religion are so mixed up with politics that one gets the impression that the world will be in constant turmoil. Einstein tried to see through all that.
1: Okay, and any parting thoughts you may want to make concerning Einstein's spiritual side and his thinking about religion and God?
2: I think his feeling about religion and God is relatively cut and dried. He didn't believe in a personal God. He didn't believe in prayer. He didn't believe that in the concept of a soul. He didn't believe in heaven and hell. He didn't believe in immortality. And I think that summarizes his belief in a nutshell.
0: Well, I think you've correctly summarized what Einstein did not believe in. He didn't believe in the trappings of religion or in a personal God, but he did believe in the God of Spinoza. That is a God of harmony, beauty, simplicity. The universe didn't have to be this way. It could have been ugly. In fact, in his writings, Einstein talked about the old one, the lawgiver. In other words, where did the laws of physics come from? Even though the laws of physics allow us to explain much of what we see around us, it still leaves open the question of, well, where did the laws of physics come from? And on that question, Einstein was silent. He didn't know. He just believed that it was just so gorgeous. It was a miracle that the universe could exist in such a splendorous way. And so Einstein never put down people who were religious. He said that the feeling of the mysterious is one of the most precious, one of the greatest emotions that we can possibly experience. Not the emotion of learning about physical law, but the appreciation of the mysterious. That is the boundary between what is known and what is not known. And this is what fascinated Einstein. Why did the universe have to be so ordered? Why did the universe have to be so gorgeous to admit planets and stars and even people? And at that point, he was silent, other than to say that, well, maybe this is the God of Spinoza. Not the God that you pray to, not the God that smites the Philistines, but another kind of God, the lawgiver, a kind of God that makes this gorgeous universe possible. I think that's the way Einstein would like to have been remembered.

Well, I'm afraid that's it for Exploration. Once again, this is Dr. Michio Kaku, professor of theoretical physics at City College and the Graduate Center of the City University of New York. And our special guest today was John Brinster, talking about God, spirituality, Einstein. What does physics say anything about this great universe of ours? According to Newton, Galileo, Einstein, and now Stephen Hawking. So once again, if you want a copy of today's program, call the Pacifica Program Service at 1-800-735-0230. 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Good day.

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1: Hi, I'm Riley Woodford for the Alaska Department of Fish and Game.
0: A flock of pigeons is cooing and pecking at the pavement in the harbor parking lot, milling about with their funny, bobbing walk. They all look the same to me, but my daughter points out some distinctions. There's a domineering one with different colored toenails, a small young bird with crossed wingtips, and another one with a white tail feather. She asks me how pigeons got to Alaska. Pigeons were introduced to North America in the 1600s, the same way dogs, goats, and cats were introduced as domestic animals. Pigeons were domesticated at least 5,000 years ago in Egypt and throughout the Middle East, and pigeons have moved around the world as people moved. They were cultivated for food, as pets, and for their remarkable homing ability, which made them valuable as messengers. They are known to many people as carrier pigeons or homing pigeons. Like most domestic animals, they are very trainable. Pigeons were a key subject for famed psychologist B.F. Skinner in his work on learning and behavior. In the Anchorage, Matsu, Kenai, and Fairbanks areas, pigeons were unintentionally introduced by hunters who used them to train hunting dogs and to train birds of prey used in falconry. Those that escaped survived as feral wild pigeons. For Sounds Wild, I'm Riley Woodford.
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Welcome to the Project Censored radio show on Pacifica Radio. I'm your co-host, Eleanor Goldfield. This week, news that didn't make the news from Palestine. First up, I sit down with Palestinian writer and researcher Nadine Sayegh to discuss her latest piece, State Soldiers and Systematic Sadism, the Israeli Military's Normalization of Sexual Violence. Nadine explains the Israeli Hasbara tactic of purple washing, the global north's violent feminism, and the confluence of sex and genocidal violence. We discuss the media's failure to place accountability on systems, suggesting that the problem, much like with the U.S.'s own torture programs, is just a few bad eggs. Next up, associate editor at the Electronic Intifada, Nora Beres-Friedman, comes back on the show to discuss the latest news from Palestine. What's the story with Hamas stepping down as concentration camps are constructed inside the concentration camp of Gaza, and as the so-called ceasefire continues to be violently broken by Israel daily? Nora also discusses the most recent violent escalations of settler violence in the occupied West Bank and the media's continued failure to cover it, and if they do, to cover it only from the side of Israeli propaganda. All this and more coming up now on Project Censored.

0: Thanks, everyone, for joining us at the Project Censored radio show. I'm your co-host, Eleanor Goldfield. We're very glad right now to be joined by Nadine Sayegh, who's a Palestinian multidisciplinary writer and researcher focusing on the Arab-speaking world. Her work spans gender, geopolitics, human security, and the occupied Palestinian territories. She holds an MA in media in the Middle East from SOAS, London, and a doctorate in philosophy from the University of Toulouse, where her dissertation examined multiscalar gendered oppression in Palestine and Jordan. Her research and commentary have been found in scholarly and journalistic venues, with select works translated internationally. Nadine, thanks so much for joining us.
1: Thank you so much for having me.
0: Absolutely. And I just want to let folks know that we're going to be discussing torture and sexual torture as well. So this is your warning. And Nadine, I wanted to have you on to discuss the latest piece that you wrote called State Soldiers and Systematic Sadism, the Israeli Military's Normalization of Sexual Violence. And you write, quote, "The systematic sexual torture occurring inside IOF detention facilities did not begin in May 2026 and will not end with a UN listing. What it does is remove one alibi, the claim that these are unverified allegations on the margins of credibility. They are verified, they are patterns, and they are state policy," end quote. And you write about so-called purple washing and how that serves to justify and normalize this kind of horrific violence. And listeners might have heard the terms greenwashing and pinkwashing before, but might not be familiar with the term purple washing. So, Nadine, could you start off by telling us what purple washing is and how it functions in cases like these?
1: Yeah, of course. So a lot of scholars have been doing research on this topic, and it's essentially the use of the gendered narrative or women's empowerment narratives to basically wash away their crimes. So in the case of Israel, they use it in a twofold manner. The first would be the way, I'm not sure if you've seen this, but there's a tendency to sexualize female IDF soldiers. There's a lot of pictures in short shorts, posing with guns. And I think that's to elicit primal responses, mostly in men. Also, kind of encouraging a feeling of wanting to protect them or seeing them as you know, things to be protected. The second way is to distract from the fact that, well, of course, that they're committing this grave sexual and physical crimes against men, women, and children. And it's framing also Palestinian men as, you know, a very Orientalist trope of the big bad Arab, and we need to save these women from these evil men, positioning themselves as the saviors, positioning themselves as forward thinking when it comes to gender equality. So in essence, it's just there to distract from the fact of the continuous war crimes they're committing against Palestinian people.
0: I mean, this is something that has cropped up before, not just in occupied Palestine, but I mean, you see this in the U.S. And actually, Mint Press News reported years ago on how e-girls lure boys into joining the army in the U.S. And then, of course, Israel uses like these thirst traps. They've got pages called like IDF babes that conflate genocidal violence with sex. And then, of course, there's these like so-called birthright trips where young Jews are encouraged very extremely to hook up with IOF soldiers. And it's this weird confluence of grossly objectifying women and then also holding them up as objectifiers, or far worse, like torturers and genociders. I mean, you know, looking at the U.S. history again, photos coming out of Abu Ghraib prison in Iraq in 2004. Exactly. And of course, you've got pop culture, G.I. Jane, and, you know, you've got Genocide Barbie, Gal Gadot as Wonder Woman. And the way that militarized violence and sex have been so entwined and normalized, it's actually almost the realization of it, as somebody who grew up in Europe and the U.S., that was felt more shocking to me than the fact itself, that this was just so normalized and nobody ever questioned it. It was just like, yes, of course sex and violence go together. Why? How would they not?
1: 100%. And like, my main issue is that it's definitely not a new phenomenon. And I think that Abu Ghraib is the thing that set the precedent for this to be permissible, because now we have documented cases. I mean, it's not just now. We've had documented cases for years, but now the UN added them to the blacklist. I'm not sure to what end, to be honest, because since May, nobody really has been held accountable. The crimes against these people hasn't stopped. And it's a continuous cycle that has now become part and parcel of the system, which maybe in previous instances they would do more to cover it up, but certainly not now. Certainly they're going on parades, you know, on different media outlets saying with pride that they've committed these acts. And the issue for me is the US politicians also are concerned. This is the most severe language they've used. Some politicians here and there have said they're concerned and that Israel should hold them accountable. But for me, it's like, how is the devil going to take demons to court? It's not really going to do anything. Something, one of these international bodies that we've created as a society to deal with these kind of issues, someone needs to intervene, because the scale is insane and the depravity of the torture itself has escalated to, it hurts me to, I when I was writing this piece, I cried for 2 days afterwards. I could not stop crying. I was doing a little bit of research again before this talk, and there's a new Al Jazeera documentary, part of their Fault Line series, that's called Into the Darkness. And I recommend that everybody listen, watch it, because it will open your eyes to really the depravity. It's so terrible.
0: Yeah, it is. And I think, you know, to your point, the purposeful looking away, particularly by media, and you mentioned this in your article, how, like, for instance, headlines sanitized the rape and torture to death of the Palestinian surgeon, Dr. Adnan Al-Bursh, and saying he died in prison, as if, like, this is just, he just died of natural causes, or he slipped and tripped on something or something like that. And indeed, you see in the New York Times op-ed that, like, a lot of people have pointed to this recently and said, hey, the New York Times finally covered the systematic rape of Palestinian prisoners. But if you read the article, it's made very clear that these people are acting alone, and that

0: Israel as a state entity should hold no responsibility for these actions, despite the fact that those who raped and tortured Palestinian prisoners to death have been celebrated on Israeli television in the Knesset. And as you write in the piece, quote, by framing victims individually rather than as part of a systematic apparatus of state violence, media outlets obscure the structural, deliberate use of sexualized and gendered violence as a tool of occupation, end quote. And so I wonder if you could talk a little bit more about like how media has really promoted this idea that like, look, we shouldn't hold Israel accountable for just like clearly what are some bad eggs.
1: Yeah, and I find that a bit bizarre considering that the Israelis themselves have institutionalized this as policy. If you look at their Knesset videos, there's recordings of members of parliament openly saying that anything that they do, they use the term Nukba, which is the Arabic word for elite, which refers to the elite forces of Hamas. So when they have these Nukba terrorists, anything is permitted. And it's been stated openly, they are allowed to do whatever they want to these people. And then we have this whole issue of how do we classify who's, you know, it's just this framework that they use to justify against anyone, because their cases of rape, of the confirmed cases from the UN, which is 31, even though we've had since just November, I think, that 330 reported cases, and that's not even including the bodies that were sent back from State Ayman to Gaza and the inspections by Gazan physicians who have found perforated rectums, they have found internal bleeding, clear signs of torture. So at this point, when it comes to anything relating to Palestine, I have, not just myself, me and every other Arab person in this world, have completely lost faith in anything that was remotely credible from the BBC to CNN. Nobody is reporting the truth on anything, which is, it's more than even adding insult to injury, because it just perpetuates. If you leave the public uneducated or uninformed about the crimes that are happening, there will be no outrage. There will be no moral outrage, which moral outrage is the bare minimum that is justified. And they're obscuring all of these things, even in their, you know, incidental reporting of, yeah, it's this one-off kind of thing, when the Israelis are telling you otherwise from their own mouths, in their own language. How do we still have these different outlets reporting that it's individual cases? And speaking of this, actually, I had this piece ready, prepared, completely done in November last year. And I had tried to submit it to different outlets. I do have a very good relationship with the Institute of Palestine Studies. They do incredible work. But I was trying to find an outlet with maybe a wider reach or an audience that might not know or might not be as informed as the readers for the work of Institute of Palestine Studies. And I was continuously rejected. Sometimes they wouldn't even answer my emails. And it was only till this New York Times op-ed came out that the subject gained traction. And for, 6 months, I was just completely baffled, because it's ongoing. It's not stopped. It didn't. I caught on in November, but this has been happening since October 7th. So I'm not very hopeful, even with this UN blacklist. It's, again, to what end? It doesn't change any material conditions of the people. It doesn't release anybody from custody. And yes, we are talking about sexual violence, but there is torture, there is starvation, there is zip tying arms and legs and keeping prisoners face down for days. They have, in the State Ayman, they have one released prisoner who spoke anonymously. He said there is something called in Arabic taboot, which is coffin. And they just throw people in there for sometimes a day, for sometimes for two. There's all kinds of visceral, violent torture indiscriminately against women, children, and men, not even affiliated with any religious, political resistance. They're just civilians. They're just civilians that are taken and tortured. That's basically what's happening.
0: Yeah, and to be clear, even if they are quote-unquote enemy combatants, you're not allowed to torture them either. Like, that was, you know, that was one of the things that was brought up after Abu Ghraib and was brought up with the CIA torture program. Like, you're not supposed to do that, even if you can prove that they're enemy combatants. And

0: commit genocide. And the like, these outlets have still not come out and apologized profusely for, you know, for running with this fake story. And again, even in that New York Times op-ed, you know, the right, I can't remember his name because he's too unimportant and irritating to remember, but he says like, oh, well, I think that the rape of Israelis is terrible. And I think that the rape of Palestinians, and it's like, but there's no evidence that Israelis were raped on October 7th. So what are you talking about? It's, you're just making things up.
1: And it's, and I mean, we could see the condition of the prisoners of war taken after the October 7th attacks, and we could see the conditions that they came out in. Everybody was well fed. There was no signs, visible signs of any markings on their body. They were taken care of better than the population that was enduring and is still enduring genocide. So I don't know. I think I have lost all hope in any semblance of morality from institutions coming, specifically from the US, but also I see it in the UK, I see it in other countries. And it's just, it's quite upsetting to me because these institutions have journalists in them, and journalists are supposed to be operating with integrity. They are supposed to be reporting. It is supposed to be a dignified job. It's supposed to be something of public service, the fourth estate. And for what? For what? If you're going to be propaganda machines, what? I don't think they're ever going to regain their credibility. I think, thank God for social media. Even though the platforms, Meta specifically, goes above and beyond to shadow ban content from Palestinians and anything relating to Palestine. But people on the ground and local civil society organizations in Palestine are doing everything humanly possible to get the message across. And I think even just the visceral scenes from the bombardment of Gaza is enough for majority of the world's population to look and say there is something deeply, deeply wrong with a state that uses violence as its modus operandi.
0: Just want to remind listeners that you're tuned to the Project Censored radio show on Pacifica Radio, and I am your co-host, Eleanor Goldfield, and I am speaking to Palestinian writer and researcher Nadine Sayegh about her latest piece, State Soldiers and Systematic Sadism, the Israeli Military's Normalization of Sexual Violence.
2: I wanted to ask you a little bit about that, because you write about, quote, the inutility of international legal mechanisms. And we've talked on the show before about how bizarre it is to think that the entity that created Israel, namely the UN, would be the entity to dismantle it, right? And in the US, there's a saying, you can't tear down master's house with master's tools. And it feels to me that as a journalist and as an organizer that Palestine broke down this flimsy facade, the fragile myth of many things, but perhaps most importantly for us in the global north, it broke down the idea that we have structures of government and society that uphold human rights, freedom, and justice. We never did, and we still don't. And so then the question becomes, what does that mean for these so-called civilizations with liberty and justice for all? What does that say about our failures and now our responsibilities to hold these systems accountable? Because there's truly nothing in our systems to hold themselves accountable, right? They're not going to look in the mirror one day and be like, God, I'm terrible. So I'm curious to hear your thoughts, Nadine, on what does that actually look like? What kind of international mechanisms, or what kind of mechanisms in general, would you like to see that would actually precipitate accountability?
1: Well, I mean, we have the institutions there. The frameworks are there. They exist. They just need to be implemented. And that's where we have a problem, because I don't really know if, I mean, we can see mass protests across the world. We've seen it to be one of the most biggest unifying factors across the globe in recent history. And I think the people in power need to address this, because not just the people in power. I'm just going to leave them to the side for one second and talk about the populations in the global north. And I need them to understand the concept roughly of the imperial boomerang. Whatever is happening to us here now will happen to you eventually. This is not a question. They are using us as a laboratory to test the most violent, to see how much they can get away with. And we can see this already happening with the NYPD, who are trained by the IDF. We can see this with ICE, who are trained by the IDF. It's

0: going to continue. They are battle testing weapons on Gaza and south of Lebanon. They are battle testing weapons to be used in future war against other populations in the future. So I think everybody should be very wary, not just because a miscellaneous group of people somewhere in the world are being hurt, but the planet as a whole. The system that we are deluded into thinking that we live in, where there's such a thing as human rights, it's being eroded. And I really think people should take precautions by defending where it's being tested, by doing everything humanly possible, if not for the Palestinians, then for themselves in the future. And I think a lot of people have realized that the ICC and the ICJ and the UN have lost credibility. So for me, the only solution is the neighboring countries in the region, which again are in a US chokehold. So, you know, I don't want to be a pessimist, but from where I stand, I've been writing about this for the last decade, if not more. I am Palestinian. I am not allowed to enter my country. It's just my life. And I've been trying to find hopes in external institutions. So far, it has failed. The only thing that has really done anything for us is the resistance movements. And I think the reason that it didn't quite make the changes that we had hoped for was because of a lack of support. I have faith in people. I have faith in people across the world. I have faith that this is resonating with them. And I have faith that they know how to deal with their own governments. They know what works. Organizers know what works. And I just hope that this is not something that fades into the background of their memory, that it's just another thing that happened to the Arab world and we'll be okay. I hope the images of torn children's body parts will stay in the collective conscious until something changes.
1: Yeah, and I think there's definitely, you know, you're talking in the article about normalizing the torture and the rape in these prisons, but I think that there's obviously the larger issue of normalizing all of it, you know, that people now normalize scrolling past these horrific images and news out of Gaza, but also now Lebanon and Iran and, you know, Venezuela. And like, it just becomes almost like a trauma porn that is meted out and people become kind of numb to it. And it's so important that we don't. And I, you know, to your point about governments, I recall a friend of mine who's been on the show several times, Matthew Ho. He's a former State Department, worked at the State Department, was a Marine. And at the time that I was organizing against the Second Iraq War, he was in the State Department. Our lives found each other after the fact. But he said, once I became like a veteran for peace, people would ask me like, what did you guys think about the protests that were happening against the Iraq war? You know, millions of people. And he's like, oh, we didn't. Nobody talked about it. Nobody cared. And so for me, especially as an organizer, you know, I feel like at this point, trying to reach those people, they already know. They're well aware of what's going on. They have all of the intel. They're not confused, you know? So trying to get them to see it is a waste of time. The more powerful organizing happens when you target economic institutions, when you target institutions that move the war machine, right? Not targeting people's consciences, because I think we should just really be operating on the idea that they don't have one, and that they're well aware of what's going on, and they're well aware of the horrors that are meted out on their watch. And I just wanted to wrap up here with a question that kind of circles us back to your work on gender and another trope that I've been hearing since after 9/11, since the U.S. invaded Afghanistan and then later Iraq, was we have to go save the women, as if you could save someone by bombing their home place, and B, as if the U.S.
0: we
1: is some kind
0: saving.
1: Of...
0: We don't need saving. We don't need saving. We're fine. We're good. As an Arab woman, we're good. We're good. That's all I have to say on that, because like, it's crazy. It's absolutely crazy to me that in any person's logical mind that makes sense. Like, removing autonomy of people who make choices according to their culture just makes no sense. And I really hope that people don't fall for that anymore, because that's just, come on, man. Like, come on.
1: I mean, this is the thing that I find important to highlight, is that it's as if the U.S. is some kind of beacon of feminism.
0: Yeah.
1: Feminism, I mean, no one,
0: like, in the U.S.
1: Actually, zero people in the Epstein files have been arrested. Zero. People are constantly going and talking about rape and sexual assault, and the U.S. does not care. And so I think that's the other thing. It's like, there's still this idea that, oh, that when it comes to feminism, the West is up here and the Arab world and Latin America are down here. And it's like, the lived experiences of women are in stark contrast to this propaganda campaign that suggests that so-called Western feminism is totally where it's at.
0: And the fact that Western feminism as a school of thought completely excludes the rights, it's complicit at this point, because if none of these organizations blinked an eye from all of these reports of sexual torture, then also I think a lot of Arab women are now resentful to that kind of thought. They don't even want to identify as feminists because it's brought nothing positive to us. It made no changes. And actually, I just want to add one last thing about this specifically, that part of my dissertation research is looking at all these laws that are so-called oppressive to women here. And if you look at the origin of all of these laws, they come from colonial inheritance. They come from laws that were in France, from laws that were in the UK. This crime of passion / honor killing thing that, you know, everyone thinks is so prevalent here is a crime of passion. It was also allowed in the US. A man who got a bit overheated from seeing his lover with someone else has a right to kill her. Oppression of women is a global issue. And I would hope that any woman listening to this show, I know, I don't have to hope. I know that she relates to what I'm saying, because we've all endured harassment, sometimes abuse. We've endured all of the symptoms of this oppression. And I really hope that that could be something of a unifying factor in the future. And let's not look at someone has it better and someone doesn't. We're all in the same boat. We're literally in the same boat. So let's not drown. Let's not throw each other off the boat, you know?
1: Yeah, absolutely. And I mean, there are so many places we could go, you know, how, like, basically then how that also relates to how the, you know, the quote unquote West, or the basically the global North, looks at Arab men in relation to Arab women. I mean, it's all very, very distorted and on purpose, of course, because if you can dehumanize people on that level, then the kind of terrorism that you mete out upon them is more palatable to the people, which is why, of course, it's so important to make sure that these stories are uplifted and not just left in some filing cabinet at the UN. Again, folks, the piece that Nadine wrote is called State Soldiers and Systematic Sadism, the Israeli Military's Normalization of Sexual Violence. And that is up at palestinestudies.org, palestine-studies.org. Nadine, thank you so much for taking the time to sit down with us and for all of the work that you do.
0: Thank you so much for having me and for letting me discuss this in an open way. I really appreciate you letting me on this platform to speak from this perspective, really.
1: Of course, anytime. You're listening to the Project Censored radio show on Pacifica Radio, and I am your co-host, Eleanor Goldfield. Coming up next on the program, I sit down with associate editor at the Electronic Intifada, Nora Behrs-Friedman, to talk about the latest news from Palestine. That's coming up right now, so please stay with us. Thanks, everyone, for joining us at the Project Censored radio show. I'm your co-host, Eleanor Goldfield, and we're very glad to be joined again by Nora Behrs-Friedman, who's the associate editor at Electronic Intifada and the co-host of their weekly live stream. Nora, thanks so much for coming back on the show.
2: It's always my pleasure and honor, Eleanor. Thank you for having me.
1: Absolutely. And so for folks listening, so you're aware, we're recording this on Monday, July 27th, and it will air a week from today. So if things happen that shift this story, I'm sorry, I don't have a crystal ball. But starting off here, back in on July 6th, Hamas announced that it would be stepping down from governing Gaza. And Hamas spokesman Hazem Qassem told AFP that the group took the decision to relinquish charge, quote, in order to remove any pretexts for the occupation, which continues its aggression and war of extermination, end quote. And of course, my question or statement here is Israel was terrorizing Gaza long before Hamas was even formed. And the idea that this will somehow pacify them seems absurd. So, Nora, starting off here, could you give listeners your analysis of this move and why and what it entails?
2: Yeah, it's a really interesting political development. And as you say, it hasn't changed anything on the ground, especially when we look at the last 3 years of an ongoing genocide. Israel has made every excuse and, you know, justification for this genocide, saying, you know, blaming it all on this political party and the armed factions associated with it and other parties as well. But really putting the blame on Hamas, which was a democratically elected political party elected in 2006, to the chagrin of all Western powers who were trying to make sure that their favorite party, Fatah, would win the elections. And they did not. Hamas won the elections. And ever since, they've been punished by various means. So right after the 2006 elections in Gaza, Israel imposed a siege and blockade that is continuing and entrenching to this very day, of course. And Hamas has always said, you know, it wants to transition out of this kind of technocratic political structure, especially, you know, as a way to kind of hold Israel and the U.S.'s feet to the fire here. When they say, you know, Hamas must be dismantled and, you know, it can't be allowed to govern Gaza anymore. Hamas is like, fine, you know, we're going to dismantle our emergency committee that was put in place. And we are, you know, open, as we have said, since the beginning of this fraudulent ceasefire in October 2025, we're open to this other, you know, formation politically that will lead to the end of the siege and the genocide and the occupation of Gaza. Hamas has confirmed everything that they said that they would do. They have not resisted militarily since October 2025. They have conceded now political, some forms of political power in terms of the governing structure in Gaza. And yet, of course, Israel has not stopped the siege. Israel has not come through with any of these, you know, supposed commitments that it made in October. Gaza is being bombed continuously, incessantly. They are taking more and more land. The theft of land in Gaza is now nearly 70%. People are being squeezed continuously. There is little to no humanitarian aid. The hospitals are still being targeted. Medicines, medications, basic medical supplies, equipment are still not being let in. These were all guaranteed under the terms of the so-called ceasefire, and Israel has not made any even goodwill gestures. They've just expanded and violated the ceasefire on an hourly basis in Gaza ever since. And so this was, you know, Hamas declaring a few weeks ago that it would, you know, sort of dismantle its emergency government committee and allow in for, you know, under the Trump's, you know, Board of Peace colonial fantasy, that they would welcome the Palestinian, you know, governing bodies that were vetted and accepted under the terms of the so-called Board of Peace into Gaza to help run Gaza. Of course, none of that has happened. Israel and the U.S. are continuing to squeeze Palestinians, are continuing to assassinate civil police officers, are continuing to assassinate, you know, civil defense personnel, rescuers. They're continuing to target rescuers and ambulances and fire services and any sort of security personnel that are helping to coordinate the entry of the little humanitarian aid that comes in. So there have been literally thousands of violations since the October 2025 so-called ceasefire. We need a new word to describe exactly what this thing is, because it's not a ceasefire, it's a continuous fire. And, you know, Hamas has agreed to and has accepted all of these terms to stop the slaughter of their people, and Israel has not. So this move was really, a practical sort of public assertion that, see, everything we say we will do, we do. And everything that Israel agrees to is consistently violated. And yet the world just keeps letting this genocide go on. And it is just, there are no words to describe how horrific it continues to be.
3: And do you think that they actually will follow through with this? Or is it basically to say like, hey, here's what we were going to do, but if you're not going to do, like, we're not going to do the thing if you're not going to do the thing.
2: Yeah. I mean, it remains to be seen. Really, you know, it's not up to Palestinians to try and appeal to the morality of the occupiers. It is the responsibility of the West to rein in and punish Israel as a genocider, occupier, apartheid state to stop this slaughter. And, you know, Palestinians have done everything they can, and still the world is not holding up its end of the bargain. You know, Palestinians will liberate themselves. They don't need, you know, help liberating themselves. They're not appealing to the world to come to their salvation because they are incapable of doing it themselves. They're appealing to the world to make the slaughter stop. And so it remains to be seen what happens next.
3: Yeah, I mean, I'm reminded of Rafat Al-Arir said, what a ceasefire with Israel means is that we cease and they keep firing.
2: Yeah, that's it.
3: I wanted to dig more into, you know, quote unquote plans, because you mentioned the Orwellian Board of Peace. And exactly a year ago, almost, I think it was early July, Haaretz actually ran the headline, Israel wants to build the most moral concentration camp in the world.
2: This is unironically,
3: I feel like we're just living in a giant onion headline these days. Yeah. Like it's so,
2: I know.
3: And of course, you know, fast forward to today and, you know, you've got these quote unquote humanitarian shelters, which humanitarian is also a word that needs to just change because like ceasefire, it means nothing anymore. And I was wondering, Nora, could you talk a little bit about these concentration camps? Like, what does this look like? And, you know, you mentioned the, you know, the 70%, there was the yellow line, now there's an orange line, like all these lines, the concentration camps, AKA humanitarian shelters, like what's going on with this construction and these lines that the IOF are setting up here?
2: Yeah. Yeah, it really is. It's dystopian. I mean, it would make any sci-fi novelist blush at how heavy-handed this all is, right? I mean, the Israelis have been constructing these so-called like pilot cities in the ruins of what was Rafah in the south, you know, a city that was once home to, you know, 500,000 people is now rubble. You know, this has always been the plan of Israel to completely erase major population centers in Gaza and across Palestine. I mean, since its inception in 1948, of course. But in the past, you know, year or so, as they've steadily depopulated, ethnically cleansed and genocided people in the south of the Gaza Strip, they've been constructing these humanitarian concentration camps in the desert where they, you know, it's so colonial and so unbelievably racist. I mean, of course, because that's what the Zionist Project is, that they think that by, you know, by the continuous starvation of Palestinians, the withholding of medical supplies and medical treatment, the, you know, shutting off of all water and flooding the markets, you know, the only things that are really getting into the markets right now in the small strip of land that Gaza is still are all like highly sugary, you know, empty calorie sort of foods. Where, you know, the most fertile land in Gaza, where for generations and generations and millennia, you know, has been obliterated by the Israelis, and now it's on the eastern side of the so-called yellow line and the orange line. So people can't grow much food anymore. There isn't anything nutritious, and people are, you know, the starvation, you know, food insecurity classification numbers are still pretty high in Gaza. And so by constructing these humanitarian concentration camps, all in scare quotes, of course, they think that by luring starving, dehydrated, and, you know, ill, chronically ill, or disabled Palestinians into these places with the promise of food and medical care, that they can eventually complete the genocide in Gaza. And you look at this pilot city that they're building, and it is absolutely a concentration camp, but like a 21st century, highly technical, highly surveilled, militarized concentration camp where everyone has to pass through biometric screenings, where they will be registered, where they will be tracked and surveilled. Around the concentration camp is, of course, going to be Israeli military posts, of course, barbed wire, all sorts of sensors, and they can get food and medical care if they also go through some sort of like political screening process to make sure that they are not Hamas, or if they, you know, refute any political affiliation or familial affiliation with that political party. And of course, the intention after these concentration camps is to get them to another, you know, another scare quote, to get them to voluntarily leave. So a voluntary, you know, self-deportation, in the words of Marco Rubio. And they are really convinced, the West is really convinced, that they can get Palestinians to do this. If they squeeze Palestinians enough in the cities that they remain in now, they really think that Palestinians will just give up and willingly go to these concentration camps and then ultimately be deported to other countries that will take them in. And, you know, I mean, we were just speaking with a contributor of ours a couple of weeks ago on day 1000 of the genocide. And he was saying, you know, nobody's even thinking about this. This is not even an option for anybody in Gaza. You know, people underestimate the tenacity of Palestinians to want to stay on their land and fight for what they have and fight for their children and fight for their future generations. And it is the most suffering right now in Palestine and in Gaza specifically. But Palestinians were there aren't going to be lured by this promise of, you know, maybe some crackers and cheese, because they know that the ultimate price that they're going to pay is the permanent exile from their homeland, and they're not going to do it. And it's also, you know, this is, I mean, it is a colonial fantasy that they could just move Palestinians around the region as though they're furniture. This has always been the fantasy for 100 years of the Zionist project. And I can't see this succeeding. But what it is doing is it's a huge cash cow for private contractors, for construction workers. You know, Israel is making a killing out of killing, and also, you know, making these so-called pilot humanitarian city concentration camps. They profit either way. And, you know, Palestinians will outlive this genocide. They will outlive this apartheid state. They will outlive Zionism. And Israel must be stopped. And the U.S. must be stopped. The fact that this is allowed to even take place, even as like plans in a boardroom, let alone real physical structures that are being built in the ruins of Rafah, is unconscionable. But here we are. This is the world.
3: I just want to remind listeners that you're tuned to the Project Censored radio show on Pacifica Radio, and I am your co-host, Eleanor Goldfield, and I am speaking to Associate Editor at the Electronic Intifada, Noro Beres-Friedman. We've had on the show before Carney Kirkonian, who's an Armenian human rights lawyer, and when he was talking about Azerbaijan, he said a quote that I use quite frequently now, which is, you don't wait for a genocider to stop. Right. They have to be stopped. And each time you basically teach them, it's a Pavlovian response, right? Each time you teach them that they're not going to be held accountable for this horror and that horror. And, oh, Rafah was supposed to be a red line, wasn't it, Biden? Right. And every time that you show them that nothing is going to happen, they're not going to all of a sudden be like, you know what, I'm done. I'm good. I'm good. Yeah. Yeah, that's all I needed. No, they will continue. And I think that that's obviously evidenced by like each new horror. And I think that listeners will also recognize like what you were talking about, Nora, the extremely dark and deep parallels between what we see happening in the US in terms of like construction of concentration camps and the torture that takes place there. And it's the same thing, right? Because fascist of a feather. And I think, this is absolutely why we have to look at these connections across borders and recognize the patterns. You know, this was done to the indigenous people of the U.S. as well, to starve them and then try to lure them to forts in order to, you know, promise them food and then kidnap them essentially. So it's vital to recognize these patterns, because only once you stop the cycle can you actually stop the terrorism that these states mete out. And I mean, understandably, we've been focusing on Gaza because basically no corporate media does anymore, even though they weren't doing much of it anyway. But they focus even less on the West Bank, the occupied West Bank. And I wanted to highlight a little bit what's going on there, especially because I covered this last week on the news that didn't make the news, that Israeli settlers and troops killed 4 Palestinians during an attack on a village in the occupied West Bank on Friday. 1 settler and 1 IOF soldier were also killed. And for this, Israel then announced and started basically pogroms, what they called a series of military operations, including house demolitions, weapons raids, revocation of work permits, and obviously just extreme violence. And I was wondering if you could talk a little bit about this, because as little attention as Gaza gets, I mean, there are huge swaths of corporate media that you could do a search and never find the words West Bank anywhere in their coverage. So I was wondering if you could bring listeners up to speed on what's going on there. And again, understanding that we're recording this on Monday, July 27th.
2: Yeah. I mean, this past weekend it was just an avalanche of one horrific story after the next, whether it was Gaza, you know, I mean, people being killed as they are every day in Gaza by drone strikes and artillery shelling and Israeli snipers shooting into the tents of displaced families, or whether it was these settler pogroms that were expanded. I mean, these are not new, of course, especially in the last 3 years since the genocide on Gaza began. The pogroms in the West Bank have been accelerating and expanding. And, you know, just about a week ago, before even, you know, the pogroms of last weekend, the United Nations Human Rights Office estimated that at least 6 settler attacks, so pogroms per day, are being recorded in the West Bank in various forms. I mean, we're talking about these settlers who descend on a village in the middle of the night and set houses on fire with people sleeping inside them. There have been a rash of arson attacks on mosques in the last few months. Of course, there's never any coverage of that. And attacks on ambulances and children on their way to school and villagers trying to, you know, harvest their crops. And just people, you know, walking to work or playing with their kids. And these settlers have been emboldened by the Israeli political leadership. I mean, they were already emboldened for decades and decades, because again, this is not just a Netanyahu or Likud party symptom. This is the disease of Zionism. This is every single Israeli government administration since the beginning of the State of Israel. They have, you know, endorsed and facilitated and encouraged the policy of Israelis to take Palestinians' land. That has been the overarching modus operandi of the Zionist entity and colonial project. But in the last few months, these attacks have accelerated, and they've been, you know, these settlers are literally given machine guns by Itamar Ben-Gvir, the national security minister, who is a fanatic settler. He is, you know, he's also a war crimes fugitive. But again, you know, he can kind of come and go to New York City as he pleases, and he has literally handed out machine guns to fanatic Israeli settlers all over the occupied West Bank to terrorize Palestinians in their homes, on their lands, in their schools, at their workplaces. And when a Palestinian dares to fight back or resist, like what happened in a little village near Khalil Hebron in the southern occupied West Bank a few days ago, you know, what happened was there was a pogrom happened. These settlers came and descended on this village, started attacking and opening fire on Palestinians. They were supported by the Israeli military. And it's, you know, I mean, the lines were always blurred between, you know, who is a settler and who is a member of the military. I mean, all members of the Israeli military are settlers. And sometimes the settlers dress up in military uniforms, and sometimes the soldiers are in plain clothes. And they are all friends and they work in tandem with each other. This is a very common occurrence, of course. So anyway, so it's unclear whether a settler or a soldier, again, the lines are blurred, shot two Palestinians. Someone from the village, a village elder, was able to wrest a machine gun away from the settler who had just shot these two Palestinians. I believe they were youth. So these two young Palestinians were shot. And he defended himself and the rest of his village, and he shot the settler soldier that had shot the two Palestinians. And then, of course, he was shot by either a settler or a soldier. Again, it's very unclear. And then the entire Israeli military and governmental apparatus said, we're going to, you know, expand our violence against Palestinians. And the world has of course, been silent or have conveniently ignored this. Palestinians in, you know, and Congressman Ro Khanna just reiterated this. Palestinians do not have the right to resist. Palestinians do not have the right to fight back. Palestinians do not have the right to armed resistance against a nuclear armed state. They're only supposed to die quietly as victims and suffer. That's all they're supposed to do. And if they dare to fight back, then that's when, you know, the entire world will be, oh my God, they're terrorists and they're savages and look at them, you know, they deserve to be wiped out. And we saw that same rhetoric playing out, not just, you know, in Israeli media, but around, you know, whatever corporate media decided to cover for once what was happening. They, of course, took Israel's side. And, you know, painted Palestinians as violent terrorists, of course. Nothing has changed. It's just when Palestinians dare to protect themselves, you know, all of a sudden the world pays attention, but there's never any context. There's never any history. There's never any, you know, affirmation of international legal rights of Palestinians to defend themselves against this rogue occupier. It's just always, you know, oh, the poor Israelis. And they should be entitled to whose ever land and homes and livestock and lives they want. So that's what we saw, and it's getting really scary. I mean, it has always been really scary, of course, but there's just like a new level of terror that the Israeli state is carrying out on Palestinians in the West Bank.
3: Yeah, right. It's only violence when the oppressed fights back, right? Other than that, it's just good business, or it's just how the state works, or it's just the status quo. And of course, like you mentioned, the media framing is always like, oh my gosh, they killed an Israeli.
2: And the world stops. Yeah.
3: Yeah, absolutely. And when you were talking about Ben-Gvir, it also made me think of like the kind of the very tepid, isn't even a good word, like pointless, vapid response of particularly like the global north. You know, like France basically said that, oh, Ben-Gvir can't come here. And it's like, that's your response?
2: Yeah.
3: You can't come to my birthday party. It's like, it's so
2: like, and they're very like proud of that. Yeah, look how moral. Yeah,
3: they were like, look at how, like, we're taking a stand. And I'm like, yeah. Okay, are you going to do anything to stop the ethnic cleansing and the genocide? Yeah. Like, no, we're just going to say,
2: take the guns out of the hands of those that he gave the guns to. They will never do that. Yeah.
3: No. But then they get to have, like, they get to stand on a podium and talk about how great they are, which is basically, in a nutshell, that's how the global north works. And, you know, in the US, that's how the Democrats work. Like, look how good we are. We said a thing.
2: Yeah.
3: So, Nora, I mean, obviously, folks, if you're not already familiar with the work that Electronic Intifada does, it's remarkable, it's important, it's vital. It is really uplifting the voices of Palestinians. It is not speaking for them. It is not trying to twist or contort anything. It is literally uplifting their voices because nobody knows what they're going through better than they do. Yeah. And in a media landscape where they're constantly silenced and contorted, it's the work that y'all do is vital. The live stream, the podcast is really important as well. Recently, y'all covered the fact that, you know, somebody can get 20 years in prison in the U.S. now for sharing evidence of Israeli war crimes with, yes, for instance, the ICC. And so there's information there that is vital to not just to understand if you care about, like, I don't know, humanity, but also if you're just selfish and your care ends at the end of your border, it also matters. So do check out the work that Electronic Intifada does. It's vital. And thank you, Nora, as always, for coming on the program.
2: Thank you so much for doing all this work and for being so consistent with your coverage on Palestine and West Asia in general, and just and the way that you and Project Censored are always confronting these inhumane times is just so admirable. And I'm always so grateful for your work, Eleanor. Thank you.
3: Well, thank you. I get inspired by people like Nora Barrows Friedman, who's really cool. So

That does it for another episode of the Project Censored radio show on Pacifica Radio. I'm your producer and co-host, Eleanor Goldfield, along with my co-host and executive producer, Mickey Huff. 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As always, thank you so much for listening, and we'll see you next time.

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0: everyone, and welcome to another episode of Defy These Times. I'm your host, Ilya Yub. Today, I'm joined by my friend, Ayman Makarem of Politically Depressed, to talk about the so-called Ceuta incident, i.e. the opening of the border of the Spanish enclave in North Africa from the Moroccan side, the resulting sort of, I don't know what you want to call it, exodus or whatnot of like up to 50,000 people, the vast majority of whom have already been sent back. The 57 people, at least as far as we know now, that have died. And also, given that like this is the Defy These Times and it's not, you know, a journalism podcast necessarily, talk about the talk. Talk about like what, how it's been discussed, the discourse around it, you know, that sort of thing. Let's start with some intros, Ayman, if folks haven't heard of you before. Would you mind introducing yourself?
1: Sure. Hello. Thanks for having me. I'm pretty sure a lot of people probably do know me because I think where our audiences kind of intersect.
0: I think so. Yes.
1: I'm Ayman Makarem. Yeah. My name is Ayman Makarem. I'm a writer and video essayist from Beirut. I'm also an organizer. I've been doing this YouTube channel now where I do video essay kind of deep dive analyses on many different topics: capitalism, Zionism, you know, feminism and revolution, and yeah. Just happy to be here and talk about some of the reflections, because we obviously talk about this stuff anyway on the side, and I think we have stuff to share about this.
0: Yeah, I guess it's fair to say, I don't think you would disagree, that we've both been bothered, personally profoundly bothered, by a lot of the discourse around what happened for different reasons, like in some ways it's like the usual suspects, like, you know, the far right is going to call it an invasion. That doesn't even shock me at this point, like whatever, but like in the sense that it's still very consequential, but it's like, it's hardly a surprise that this is just the refrain that they're going to use. They don't have any other cards anyway. And it does work to some extent because it looks dramatic. It looks quite literally like the gates were open, which quite literally they were. Because it's a fenced off enclave, and a bunch of people ran into this Spanish enclave, and the resulting discourses, it's not really one, some of which, as the one I just mentioned, hasn't been surprising. Others have been maybe a bit more surprising, but equally personally anyway, like disturbing. And of course, there's stuff in between. There are also people that have had nuanced takes, and there's been healthy conversations and whatnot. But given the nature of these things these days, especially with like the dominance of social media and whatnot, especially like this social media 2.0, 3.0, 4.0, whichever 0.0 we're at now, it just felt very, very toxic so quickly. What has your reflections been?
1: No, I mean, it's basically that there's. I mean, I also find the language of takes indicative of the problem, because there's this rush to get a take and to state a take and to then consume the take and then to critique the take and whatever.
0: Yeah. Yeah.
1: And so before I think anyone really understood what was happening, there was just this immediate impulse to fit it within a narrative that already exists. Even though I noticed a lot of people did not understand that this wasn't, you know, a bunch of migrants entering the Iberian Peninsula. You know, it's how a lot of people interpreted it when it was like the Moroccan-Spanish border, that this is an enclave within North Africa. But then also, there is that rush to quickly explain a thing before understanding it. And that, to me, is so indicative of the problems with social media. And yes, this 2.0, 3.0, wherever, but also like Instagram, where it is more of a visual thing and it's not really much space for actual discussion, or be like, can we slow down and actually try and understand, like, wait, what? The narratives came up instantly in the first reports of it that I saw, and I was up very late at night as it was happening, were just, oh, this is clearly Israel punishing Spain for recognizing Palestine. Mm-hmm. And we will talk about this. Like, there's clearly something going on here. This isn't like a spontaneous act or whatever. There's something coordinated at some level. But before we even get to that, just there's that instant confidence, you know, of like, there's this narrative that we understand. How do we understand Spain as pro-Palestine? How do we understand Morocco as, you know, a puppet of the Israel of well the Americans, but the Israelis as well by proxy. And so I find that very problematic because I'm such a boring person these days because I'm just all about, can we talk to understand first and like lay out the terms, lay out what are we talking about, and like actually have some basis. You know, I made a post on my Instagram and one person did comment this exact thing. And I said, like, you know, he's like, oh, this is clearly a plot by the Israelis and whatever to punish Spain. And all I asked him was, okay, I've heard that. Do you have any evidence for that? That's a pretty wild claim. And he responded, again, very indicatively, lol, bro, it's all over the internet.
0: Yeah.
1: And it's just, yeah, that's the not really an argument.
0: The memes have followed out. The memes have followed us. Like, this is the cliche of 10 years ago. It's just now it's the norm. And for me, as someone who, like, I've got... Other than the both of us being migrants from Lebanon, that's not necessarily relevant to this specific conversation, other than personally how it felt seeing the demonization of mostly brown people and black people and so on. But as someone who's written about the EU's extraterritorial border control, it's not surprising that Morocco did this, because previous governments have also did this. Morocco hasn't, it's not even the first time that Morocco itself does this. But whether it's Turkey, whether it's Lebanon, Syria, as far as I know, this current government hasn't done it yet, but they may not be far off. Lebanon, 2 or 3 years ago, got €1 billion from the EU on that premise of saying, like, we need help because if you don't give us money, we will open the gates. And it's been fairly understood, like Libya understood this, both governments in Libya understood this, Egypt has understood this, Tunisia has understood this, that like there is not just a business, but there's like political capital in that. The specifics as to why Morocco would open the border now, I'm happy to kind of concede that I'm not 100% certain yet. I think there is an argument to be made of like Occam's razor, in the sense that like what is the simplest explanation, and it's probably the accurate one, in the sense that that's a way of putting political pressure on Spain. Why? That's what I think we'll probably figure out if we will eventually. The Israel angle for me, it's sort of like, yeah, Israel is an ally of Morocco. Israel and Spain are not on the best of terms. That's true. But why does that have to, like, it's still Morocco's border. It's still Morocco as a state. And the state of Morocco, this monarchy, which has been unpopular for a while now and has been multiple protests against it and whatnot, has agency. They actually, the Israelis do not control the border between Morocco and Ceuta. It's Morocco and obviously Spain on the other side. And like that's something that has to be reckoned with a bit. There's a very like flattening of the discourse because it has to fit in like something immediate, and it just doesn't sometimes.
1: And something that already exists that people are primed for. And here, I think, because we're talking about English speaking social media, we're mostly talking about Americans who don't know that much about Europe or about migration and about like the 20 years development of Fortress Europe. Or younger people that I do want to be fair with who have been radicalized around Palestine. And so then like that's how they understand kind of the rest of the world. Sure. And the links are usually there. But yeah, one of the problems with this is you kind of let the Moroccan monarchy off the hook for its own oppression, you know, for its own, for instance, as a colonial power that occupies the Western Sahara. It's not, a regime that is like, you know, reactionary because it's signed the Abraham Accords, you know, it's been reactionary since it's and for reasons that have to do with its own state power, its own class domination, its own whatever. And like you said, like I think it was like 2018. The reason that I felt like it'd be good for us to talk a little bit is because we do have a bit more experience. We're very frustratingly, I think we're both in denial that we're kind of elders in a small way.
0: I have enough white hair now. I cannot deny it anymore.
1: I know. But I just find myself, anyway, whatever. So 2018, I think, you know, after the 2015 so-called refugee crisis, where it was like 2 million refugees fleeing situations of war, mostly from Syria and Iraq and Afghanistan, coming into Europe, there was this massive panic. Like the things that you're saying were are now like so commonplace, the right-wing reaction and the fascist reaction, that didn't exist back then. It started to exist. Like that was one of the moments where they really seized on it. And those images really started to circulate, again, in terms of placing it within a narrative of an invasion. These are all young, you know, military-age men, is what they'd always say, which fits in very clearly with great replacement theory, with this idea that there is this concerted plot. Again, this is why it's very problematic that people jump to this thing being super coordinated and then in line with like basically trying to, you know, overthrow Europe, to replace all the whites of Europe with immigrants and migrants and whatever. Super problematic. This is my main angle, and it's definitely just for the images alone. What I find very interesting, actually, I wanted to say in my like last before I finish my last thing, is again, the problem with the takes is this video or this episode, we're technically a bit late.
0: Yeah.
1: Like I've noticed very quickly, this massive thing that happened, people rush to give their takes, and then the next big thing happens. And it's a part of the,
0: There's no doubt that the fact that we're going to release it on August, today is August the 3rd, like today or tomorrow, very likely means that we have lost like, I don't know, 80% maybe of the potential listens. That's just how it is now. And if we had done this exact same thing immediately afterwards, or as it's happening, as so many people have, obviously, it would be very different. And that's just one of the, and I'm just not comfortable doing that, except if I'm already comfortable that I, like, if it's on Lebanon, maybe I might. Like, I'm just comfortable, I know enough. But even then, there have been so many cases where, like, even you and I have waited a bit, like, and it's on Lebanon, like, we didn't have to research anything new or anything like that. We're just like, just in case, let's wait a bit, because who knows? And I'm someone who's always been paranoid about being, like, wrong about something fundamental and whatnot, which doesn't mean I haven't been. I have, and then I correct myself. But just to at least try and do like do my due diligence and whatnot. It's something that is, for the most part, completely out of the window. Yeah. The other thing is that... No, please go.
1: No, I wanted to say on that point, it's a structural issue, because there's more incentive on social media and on streaming platforms, especially. Like, you know, this thing was happening when people were live on stream. And so they're immediately giving their takes, even though they're not the person to be listening to from, is that they really incentivize like speed... over accuracy. They're more like, you're more incentivized to say something quickly and potentially harmful or controversial or whatever than to take your time and do the more, you know, so this is what actually happened. These are the nuances. This is the context, which,
0: So a few things, two main things, really. One, if we can, I don't know which one to do first. Let's talk about the whole great replacement thing first, to kind of get it out of the way, because listeners of this podcast, maybe statistically speaking, have heard of it, the whole conspiracy theory. But I still want to kind of give it its due, because it's one of those things that has become normalized, or increasingly normalized, in mainstream discourse, certainly in the UK, and I know in the US as well. As far as I can tell, elsewhere too, I don't know to what extent in different places. Without people really knowing the details of A, where it comes, and B, what's actually implied when people say like they're coming, quote unquote, they are coming to replace us. A, the where it comes from is, it's an anti-Semitic trope. It's not a new one. It's actually a very, very old one. It's just been kind of rehashed and recycled for the modern era. The essential, the kind of the belief of that, at the core of that conspiracy theory, is that like a cabal of Jewish people are organizing for one reason or another, usually the main reason being to quote-unquote replace the whites of Europe, are coordinating these waves of migration. And then these are like retroactively inserted, depending on how far back like those conspiracy theories want to go. So they can talk about, of course, the quote-unquote crisis of 2015. Some of them go back to like, you know, Turkish immigration in Germany in like the 70s and 80s. Some go further back to like Algerians in France in like the 50s and 60s and so on. And the idea is that, you know, there is such a thing as a untouched virgin Europe, essentially. And that is being, and this is very gendered and uncomfortable to talk about, but it is part of that discourse that is being invaded. And it is very gendered, as you mentioned, like, you know, military aged males and so on and so forth. Like, that is actually part of the thing. I remember in 2015, during the so-called crisis, you had like one of those French cartoons.

0: within Israel-Palestine and even outside of Israel-Palestine. Lots of very good reasons to do so. But when does it cross into something that is very, very potentially problematic? And even if we're not aware of it, like what is the damage that we can do? And that's why, like, sort of like as someone who's like on the left and who's also very concerned about anti-Semitism and so on, that's sort of like, and who's also like also fuck Israel, but who's also like very concerned about like how all of this is playing out. You know, this is where I come on that. I want to talk then about like the whole crisis in Fortress Europe and whatnot, but let's just, you know, dig deeper on that a
1: No,
0: bit, you know.
1: again, I think this exact same way. And a part of how I've been thinking about it is that it's, anti-Semitism in the way that we understand it here, it's an invention of racist white Christian European men, that there's this attempt to essentially, I mean, kind of launder their whiteness or like ignore that it's them doing the thing. As in here, when we immediately jump to thinking, okay, how's Israel connected, or how are, this cabal or whatever, potentially like, omnipotent, invisible thing, we then forget to actually question white supremacy and white supremacist Europe. And like, for instance, why is there such a militarized border? Why are there so many people, trying to get to Europe? Why are all these places impoverished and underdeveloped and colonized, and overexploited? Like, this is a history of white colonialism. And there's just the reason that I was so a bit frustrated initially, because it's come on the back of several things. And most recently with the forest fires in Canada, I just do see a lot of comments. Like, I don't know how indicative this is of people, but who are like, instantly, there are wildfires in Canada, and it's like, how's Israel connected to this? And I can't not see that in a kind of thing of like this, like super omnipotent, international Jew who's, causing wildfires in Canada, which again, the main thing for me, it's a massive distraction of A, the very serious climate emergency we're in, and B, the history of like 100, 150, 200 years of white European industrialism, capitalism, that are destroying the planet. It gets completely lost. It's a part of anti-Semitism is it's a distraction from the violence, the fascism, the capitalism and imperialism of white men.
0: No, it was called the Socialism of Fools like over a century ago. I think it was Luxembourg who said that.
1: The
0: There you go.
1: socialism of fools. And so, yeah, it's come on the back. I mean, even there was like an earthquake in Venezuela where thousands were killed, and there was this instantly this, how can we pin this on Israel? And I'm just like, kind of, it's and
0: I wish
1: again,
0: I.
1: because we're on social media. No, I just want to say at this point, they could all be bots. Like, it's got the discourse has gone to this point because people are talking to bots, and the bots do exist, that it's all bot level,
0: Yeah, that's like a whole other can of worms. There is like, so a couple of things, and maybe then I'll shift to like the why I'm so worried about Fortress Europe as someone who is, well, technically just outside of it, because I don't know how the UK fits into it, but I mean, it's part of the same infrastructure. You're inside it. Okay, but before I get into Fortress Europe, the thing about downplaying even like completely sidestepping and ignoring the agency of the Moroccan government here is that you end up like making their lives so much easier. And this is something that like Arab regimes, for example, have done in the past. We know the Egyptian one and the Syrian ones, for example, under whether it's Sisi, whether it's Bashar al-Assad or whatnot, while like using Israel to distract essentially from their own crimes and their own, you know, problems and so on and so forth. It's not, that's what I'm saying. For me, there's just this element of like, I need to also remind myself that maybe not everyone knows this because it's just such an old thing. And maybe, as you said, we are elders at this point, but it's like people need to really pay attention to this, or they need to at least be very careful because, and there is an emotional component to this, right? There isn't like Israel has gotten away with a literal genocide for nearly 3 years now, and with like war crimes and crimes against humanity for a longer period of time as well. And there is an element of like people, even emotionally. And I'm trying to be as nuanced as I can because I'm not describing everyone here, but there is a component of that. I've seen it, even in like in some people I've met and so on, of like being so so injured, like spiritually, emotionally, whatever, by the fact that Israel has gotten away with it for so long, that there is a sense of like, if you don't find a way to blame it on Israel, it's as if you're betraying the Palestinians, as if you're downplaying the Israel's genocide or anything like that. And I get how that can be complicated. I'm not trying to downplay it, but we still need to be very, very careful when we do that. You and I have, of course, talked about this also in the past in terms of like how Iran would be talked about in these situations, even before this most recent war. But with this war, like the fact that Iran is, of course, the one that's under attack, that is true. And that does mean that in this them versus Israel and America, it is Israel and America that are the quote-unquote bad guys. Mm-hmm. But Iran as a regime is an extremely brutal and violent regime that has even found the time, even as it's being attacked, to still execute innocent people. Mm-hmm. And this is something that, like, if we don't somehow find a way to hold both of those things, there's actually more than two, of course, but in our minds, we're letting down a lot of people. And we're kind of already, one of the things that really concerns me is that it's sort of already accepting that there is no possibility for internationalism, that the closest thing we can do essentially is like different camps fighting one another, and we're just hoping to weaken one camp and the hope that the other camp is slightly less bad or whatnot. And that's like the whole actually existing multipolar polarism or polarity, whatever people call it these days. That's what concerns me. And we see it play out every time this happens. Like every time there is, like, I don't know if Turkey threatened to open, well, they did actually open the border at one point with Greece, like years ago. There was also this a lot of people not understanding that, like, yes, of course, the way Greece reacted is really fucked up. And of course, the way the EU has been militarizing the border is extremely fucked up. And this is the next thing I want to get into in a bit. But you need to also understand that Turkey is an authoritarian government that has its own reasons for doing things, regardless of what you may or may not think about, you know? It's really important to keep that into account, because otherwise we're just ironically reinforcing a Western-centric worldview, despite the fact that a lot of the people who engage in that flawed thinking, to put it extremely generously here, wouldn't see themselves as that. A lot of those people, they would call themselves anti-imperialist, maybe anti-colonial, you know, all of that stuff, and yet this gets reproduced.
1: Yeah. No, and it's especially true in that way where my main thing these days is just, can we be a bit clear about our positions or our understanding of the situation? Can we just learn a bit and be a bit curious? So, like, obviously there's that example of Turkey in 2018. They got this massive, Erdogan got this massive, like, I think $4 billion from the EU. And it was just a very clear thing. Like, he was, you know, weaponizing these Syrian refugees predominantly and threatening Europe. But then there's that question of, why is Europe so threatened? Why is this a weapon that, you know, works?
0: Why is it that easy? Why is it that easy?
1: Yeah. That is at it. And the more clear example was a few years ago with Belarus.
0: I was thinking of that too.
1: Yeah. This was the more like literal example where it was also clearly coordinated and they did openly push people or like accept, like allow people to cross into Poland, whatever. But again, the question remains, why is it such a vulnerability? Why is the, even if at the time, like a million refugees into Europe, why is that the existential crisis, perceived existential crisis, that is not put onto the climate emergency, to fascism, to AI, you know, bullshit, kind of like draining everyone's resources, to imperialism, nuclear war? Like, it's very frustrating that, you know, and it gets whitewashed again, because this is a racist white project and this is reaffirming fascism that, you know, Spain, like, because that was the position that even the Spanish prime minister or president Sanchez had to perform in terms of, this was an attack on our sovereignty, you know, and there has been this shift. I remember so well in 2015. And since then, this constant shift to the right when it comes to immigration. And now in the UK, it's an agreed upon amongst all the political parties, except for maybe the Green Party, this idea of, you know, push back the boats, the small boats, as though this is actually the thing that's going to make or break our existence when it's not. And it's not. And there are other things that are happening right now that are, you know, this was what I wrote about. And the only thing I did write about this situation was on my Instagram. But I want to say one other point, which is that, again, I, these days online, I'm very much like, can we just talk? Can we just actually talk honestly and real? Because I have an article that I'm like an essay that's kind of like building my mind, which is titled, the most interesting thing about campus are the things they don't say. Because I actually think there's an argument to be made that like Iran as a military power is a countervalence to Israel, and especially this coming as a Lebanese person, right? But that doesn't mean, but it is also an oppressive, theocratic, you know, fascist regime that does murder dissidents. But like what campists do is because they can't hold that position, or I don't know if they want to call it a contradiction. So they just paint it as like, oh no, it's actually socialist. Oh no, it's actually like great. It's actually fine. Everything that you hear about it is just Western propaganda. But it's like, no, the real like stance, the real position is that it is like, let's not rose, you know, look at it through rose tinted glasses. It is an authoritarian regime. And it is a military countervalence to Western imperialism in the region. Like that's a real position. We can argue, we can debate about it. It's not a very, it's, but it's like a more realistic, actually grounded in what it is. Aside from then talking about, no, it's actually anti-imperialist and whatever, because then it gets delusional and it starts getting like argument or facts or sources. And so that's what I find this problem with, where, and it's, we're not actually talking about the same shared reality. And so likewise here, like when we're talking about Morocco, Morocco isn't just, a client of the US or the whatever. It's its own power structure. It's its own history. It's its own bullshit. It has its own bourgeoisie and blah, blah, blah.
0: In fact, one way to know this is like, you know, you mentioned Sanchez and it's, which doesn't surprise me. He is the president, but in terms of like, it's like an attack on our sovereignty, right? An attack by who? They didn't, they don't name who is doing the attacking. If it is the Moroccan state, that's a specific political accusation, but one which, of course, has consequences. And so for the most part, they don't say those unless they're in the opposition, because they're not the ones in power. Then it's easier for them to say these things. And one of the reasons they don't say that is because in many ways, and this is something the Moroccan government understands, and as I said, they're not the only one in our region, they need Morocco. They need Morocco not just for a lot of the greenwashing that is being done, a lot of which happens on occupied Western Sahara territory for that matter, but they need Morocco because Morocco is one of the gates preventing people like us in our thousands and hundreds of thousands and whatever from polluting Europe. You have centrists in Europe that have, of course, described Europe as a garden and the rest of the world as a jungle. You have this, I forgot what his name, one of the Dutch, I think he would be considered a centrist, saying something along the lines that we need to control our border, we need to secure our external border in order to secure our internal borders, and so on and so forth. And yet, Spain, for example, did technically secure this external border, and it did not stop Italy and I believe Denmark for like a period of time from canceling the Schengen, as if like everyone who entered Ceuta were on their way to Copenhagen or whatever. It's this sort of reaction where these external pressures, I'm not saying they're not there. I'm not one of those. I'm not here to argue that like, if a million people who are not from here are suddenly here, that's not a quote-unquote situation. Sure, it is. There's resource allocations, there's stuff to be done, there's things to be figured out, and et cetera, et cetera. But for it to be turned into a crisis, there has to be something internal, first and foremost, that is weakening, that is weak, that is structurally problematic. And this is why Europe has... And I can give you a better, even like concrete ways in which this can be like demonstrated if you want. 50,000 people is the number we're talking about now. And as I said, the vast majority of whom have already been returned to Morocco. But in terms of the response online, for example, and politically by like dozens of political parties throughout Europe, It's not that different than if a million people had entered Soweto. It's actually not that different, because all that matters is like the visual of it. You need like a few seconds, maybe a few minutes at most, of video showing, like, I don't know, the entire coastline from like a specific angle being overrun or whatnot, or like the gates being open. That's really all you need. You don't, it doesn't even, it could be like only 200 people, but that's not how it shows online, for example. Mm. And that has the same sort of reaction than if it was quite literally a million people.
1: And I guess this is something that entering the Iberian Peninsula, like the European continent, like, yes, that doesn't show in the photo, where it's like, no, this is still in North Africa.
0: This is still in North Africa, exactly.
1: Yeah. And yeah, I mean, again, we're old enough to remember 2015, and then the Brexit referendum, and there were politicians who are now still around, and now, if anything, more powerful than ever, like Nigel Farage, well, debatably, but his, you know, reform and UKIP and whatever, standing in front of billboards with those images from 2015 of migrants. And what was it? It was like it's an invasion, or that like we should use this money instead internally, yes, which obviously they never
0: intended. Yes, they basically said like we're sending all of that money to the EU instead of we can fix the NHS. Yeah. And you had a bunch of people who quite literally, and this happened on the day of, I was in London on like the day of the vote and the coming days, who were being interviewed, and who said like, I have no problem, they voted for Brexit. And they said like, I have no problem with all of these Europeans, EU coming, but I have so many problems with like Afghans and Syrians and whatnot. But my friend, you just voted to leave the EU, not to leave Afghanistan. And this is like, but it doesn't matter, of course, like, again, there is an element in which it's a very emotional thing. It's not like you can't out reason these sort of situations and whatnot. But like, these people don't listen to this podcast or whatever. One of the things that I want to, maybe as a way of like slowly wrapping up, is talking about this securitization, this fortress Europe, which for me, I wrote this article in 2020, which had the unfortunate timing of being like 3 or 4 days. It was published 3 or 4 days before like COVID-19 was declared as a pandemic. So like no one read it basically, but it was on Byline Times at the time. And the argument I made, which I genuinely don't think was a particularly like revolutionary or radical argument, it was pretty straightforward and very mild in my view, is that the EU will have to figure out how to, at the very least, slowly phase out Fortress Europe, if not entirely dismantle it. Otherwise, it's not that the rest of the world will stop trying to come to Europe. And even I'm going to take a step back here, because the rest of the world is not trying to go to Europe, but there's going to be people from other parts of the world trying to go to Europe for various reasons, whether it's global warming, whether it's like economic pressures or whatever, or fleeing, of course, war and authoritarianism and so on. But a couple of things that is not being often talked about on the European side is that how much resources is being spent and deployed, and what are some of the boomerang and repercussions for within Europe? All of that technology, this securitization, this perfecting drones and AI and all of that stuff to monitor bodies that are mostly like black and brown. That technology doesn't get stopped at the border. This is so frequent now that it almost feels like a cliche and pointless to point it out. But Palestine has been a laboratory for a while now, for a reason. It's because Israel then sells that technology elsewhere. The same happens for those companies like Frontex, which is the border agency of Europe, that also needs to find ways to show that it is being efficient, that is being, how do they do that? By deporting more people, by breaking the law, by like at the very least diluting people's human rights, if not completely rejecting them, by finding loopholes, by saying, actually, you cannot claim asylum if you enter here, because here technically doesn't quite matter. Or you have the Dublin Accords and you have like, well, you take one, we take one and stuff like that. What does that actually, this is an infrastructure. This is a thing that is, well, multiple infrastructures that is being developed. And yes, first and foremost being used against people that look like us, but it doesn't stop there. Why would it? It has never been the case that a state that has developed certain types of weapons and ecosystems of power or systems of power, whatnot, that they're going to like stop using it because you are a citizen. Now we have a far-right party that's to the right of reform, restore, that has no problem saying, actually, among the people we want to deport are also just citizens of the UK. They're not sufficiently British. Like at some point, once that once we accept that the overtone window can be shifted to the right and then further and further and further, who's going to actually say, well, okay, let's just stop here. This is enough right wing. This is enough. It's the furthest we can go to the right. There's no reason why it would. It would just continue until it collapses. So my worry is not that it's going to not collapse ever. My worry is just how much suffering is happening in the meantime. Just things, people who are drowning just because, you know, all of that. So anyway, I'm rambling a bit. But that's where I'm at. That's sort of like part of my own. I posted this thing on Substack, and a couple of the responses, one person is pro-Moroccan monarchy, it doesn't matter. They're not going to listen to this. The other person said something that, for me, is very revealing. Because I said in my piece on my newsletter that I showed, like, of course, like, Ukrainian refugees were treated differently than Syrian refugees. Although I was also careful to put in between parentheses, this does not mean that Ukrainian refugees had it good or whatever. Of course, they also faced a lot of difficulties, including like xenophobia by a number of like European governments and so on. But the person that responded said, oh, how shocking that Europeans would treat Europeans differently than they would Syrians. And I didn't respond because I don't have patience for this thing. But like, Habibi, my man, my friend, I don't know the gender, whatever. It's 5 seconds ago that Ukrainians started being considered Europeans by Western Europe. I'm sorry. You need to pay some attention here. A lot of the Brexit xenophobia was barely about us. It was about Poles and Romanians and Ukrainians and Russians for that matter. The hatred and xenophobia against Eastern Europeans and Western Europe is old. Suddenly it's been memory hold now because Putin invaded Ukraine and now he's the scarier East, whatever. Like, this is just one of those things that a lot of people have either forgotten or maybe they don't know or whatnot, because it's like, I don't know, they're not old enough, whatever it might be. But it frustrates me. Generally does. A lot of people have been discriminated against for being Eastern European in Western Europe. It's a very old thing. Anyway, I'll stop at that.
1: No, it's... There's obviously a lot of things we could say. And there are... I'll say like a few last things and I guess we might wrap up. I met my partner, who is now my partner, in 2015. And they're white, European. And I remember we did get into a few kind of like difficult conversations around the so-called refugee crisis, right? And I do remember... the one thing that I said that really shifted their thoughts, which is that by very, very, very simple, easy shift of circumstances, I could be one of those people. Like, there is actually no reason except for luck of birth that I'm not one of these people, that I was born into a wealthier family, that like I could go and study abroad and then meet you here. Legally, you know, and, you know, that's the one thing that I've seen shift emotionally, that ability to sort of recognize the kind of shared humanity, or that like, because breaking from this idea that it's all these young men from a foreign culture, and as they say, like a toxic culture that's incompatible with the West or whatever, the symmetries between Islamophobia, xenophobia, and anti-Semitism in Europe has a very long history. And the ways that European racists talked about Jews, especially in the heyday of European racism in like the 1930s, it's very much like the Turk over here, like the other that's inside. Yeah. And so it's very, very toxic ideologies that have become very mainstream and very normalized across Europe. And it does a disservice to combating those fascist parties and those far-right neo-Nazi parties and movements and groups and people by not taking the time to understand issues of migration, issues of, like, and then this is the last point I want to get into, is that... There's a laziness that comes with it. Like I said at the beginning, that it whitewashes white people or like white Europe and like the history of European colonialism and industrialization. That there is, in some cases, we can talk a bit abstractly You know, I remember in 2015, Slavoj Žižek, who wrote too much at the time, and some of it was really, really poor and really bad and really reactionary, he did write one thing which was correct, which was, if we do not fix the problem of global capitalism, then these refugee crises, these flows of whatever, will continue. Because where is this coming from? Why are all these people fleeing? You know, not just war situations, but what they're called economic migrants. But why are these places impoverished to begin with? A lot of it has to do with European colonialism and European neocolonialism. You know, it hasn't ended. The third world debt crisis, the IMF and the World Bank. And like, there's just, this obviously takes a lot of time to go through, but there's a lot of reasons that Europe is still complicit, that America's complicit, that, you know, that the so-called West, in fomenting and causing these so-called crises or like waves of migration, but in a much more literal sense, that the Moroccan government monarchy is not just propped up by the US and Israel, it's propped up by Europe, by Europeans, specifically by far-right Europeans. Only recently, I mean, Tunisia is another example, under this so recent guy, I keep forgetting his name, had this big conference, anti-migration conference, with Meloni, with all of the European ministers and the right-wing parties and whatever. In Sudan, there was this notorious, I think it was called the Khartoum process, in which I think it was about 200 million euros were given to the Sudanese government, which was in large part then given to the RSF in order to curb migration from Sudan. And we saw how that played out, that these are the exact same forces that then caused greater waves of migration. These are the exact same governments and exact same economies, that there's this really toxic cycle that the European right wing, that the states in like endorses, supplies, supports and does deals with. And then, I mean, the biggest example of this is Israel, as a kind of European outpost of like, it does many things, but a part of it is like, keep people there, like don't, you know, the state of Lebanon, Turkey, all of them. And that's why I was going to write this. I probably won't after this episode, because I feel like I got out of it from this episode. Is that when I think about the so-called great migration, like the great replacement theory, is this really a nightmare or is this their fantasy? Like, is this the kind of thing that the fascists and the far right would love to have? Because then it obviously then feeds into their propaganda and they can ascend to power and whatever. And ultimately, when we're talking about fascism, like you said, it'll come for all of us. And like the climate emergency is showing, it's going to come for all of us. And so you can't have an insular European problem to such a historic global phenomenon that Europe also is complicit in. You know, it's not an island unto itself. And so that's where I think a lot about with this thing in Morocco and Spain, but also with Poland and Belarus, with Turkey and the so-called Balkan route, Libya and the Mediterranean. It's been a tendency and a trend that we have seen in real time since 2015. It's not looking good, you know?
0: Yeah. Just I'll end on a few notes. And kind of a way of proving a lot of what we just said, essentially, is that this is from infomigrants.net, that with funding from Italy and Malta, something called a maritime rescue center, quote unquote, is going to be set up in Benghazi in eastern Libya, in territory controlled by Khalifa Haftar's forces, whose government is actually not recognized by the EU. But it's just to say that questions like sovereignty, like, you know, earlier we mentioned attacked on our sovereignty, you know, and so on and so forth, these are things that for the most part, the EU and the European countries and whatnot just doesn't care about when it comes to the rest of the world. They're certainly not its immediate neighbors. And it's something that, like, if the rest of the world, especially, let's say, North Africa and the Eastern Mediterranean, because those are the kind of the elephants in the room here, in a sense, whenever we talk about migration in Europe, if they're not worthy, if there's no deserving of their own not that I'm here to romanticize the nation state, but like by that own logic of their own nation states with the rules and regulations and like international humanitarian law and human rights law and so on and so forth applicable to them as well and to the individuals within those territories, then the EU has also essentially accepted that the only way forward is to just put up more and more and more walls, more fences, more militarized death zones, essentially, because that's what a lot of the Balkan route is, has already become, for that matter, you know, and so on and so forth. And I'll end on that because in some ways it's a repetition, but just to maybe emphasize this specific point, which is that given how things are going, there is no reason to believe that there won't be many a migrant, quote-unquote migrant crisis in the months and years and decades to come. Global warming is the obvious, one of the obvious reasons, but there might be other reasons, like a major government like the Egyptian one, who has been allied with the EU for like over a decade now, something happens to it, whatever, et cetera, et cetera. There are so many different scenarios here that can lead to people taking the risk and trying to cross into the EU. And one thing that I have not seen, and I do think I've searched thoroughly, I have not seen really mentioned in most places. There's been like comments here and there, which is that right now, Europeans in the EU are complaining a lot about a lot of people wanting to come here, so to speak. I don't think there is an understanding of how bad the situation has to get for people to no longer want to come here. And that's actually a worse scenario than anything that they can worry about right now. We're talking about global warming, the wildfires in France and Spain, the droughts in fucking Wales, one of the wettest places the wildfires where my partner's from in Italy and so on and so forth. If it gets to the point where Europe itself is also that risky and that dangerous and whatnot, lots of people won't want to come and whatnot. And maybe then, okay, cool, the far right has won, that discourse won. I wouldn't want to live in that world. And I don't think people who seem to desire that somehow are fully cognizant of what that actually would entail, you know?
1: There is, I mean, this is a tiny footnote. I wanted to put it in there, but there's an interesting thing that I think I haven't seen anyone talk about, which is the already existing constant migration between Morocco and Spain. And this is especially interesting for people in Europe. Spain is what's called Europe's breadbasket, right? Like, we have fruits and veg all year round, and so much of it comes from Spain. And it comes from very few areas in Spain. And most of those workers are Moroccans. Moroccans who get, like, seasonal visas, who are yet to come and go, you know? And I don't know, there was a little footnote, but yeah, there's like a nuance, but also like an understanding of the back and forth flows of migration, the necessity and the benefit of like migration that already exists. Like, I'm not talking theoretically. But yeah, Fortress Europe, the problem is it's assuming that all it needs to do is put up its walls and it's fine, but there are crises within it. Super, super crises. Existential crises that I know there are a lot of people focused on and are dealing with it, but it is also interconnected with the fight against fascism. And yeah, it's true. Like I said, there's a boomerang effect where it's like people are less free now because of what they tacitly accept on their border and tacitly accept of what happens over there. I do like to think of walls as having more to do with those inside of them. And like controlling and whatever. There's a theorist. There's stuff there. I don't know if this is Foucault, but like controlling those that are within the borders as opposed to stopping those from outside, you know? It's a duality. Anyway, that's it.
0: Yeah, I just thought there's a song called Why We Build the Wall by Anais Mitchell that comes to mind. There's a bit of like, we build the wall to keep us free. And we build the wall to keep us free. The enemy is poverty. And we keep the wall to keep out poverty. Something like that. Like, we're keeping the problems away by building the wall or something along those lines. Anyway, Tab, Ayman, thanks so much for doing this. It actually went longer than what we initially planned, but this is what we tend to do. I'll release this very quick, obviously, because it's time sensitive. But hopefully folks who have listened to this get something out of it. I'll include as many useful links as I can in the description, because neither of us are coming here as like the experts. We just had something specific that I do think was worth sharing, and hopefully it helps informs further, you know, and so on. That's which is the best I can hope for from like a podcast. Anyway, thanks a lot for doing this, Ayman.
1: Thanks for having me.

0: Hi, I'm Amy, coming to you with a quick update. In the wake of George Floyd's death, protests are unfolding across the country. As new people are mobilized, we want to share some thoughts about how to stay safe while out in the streets. Remember, this is a marathon, not a sprint. So take care of yourselves and your comrades. Here's some tips from the Channel Zero Network, and check out the show notes for helpful links.
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2: Write a legal aid number on your body so you can get help if you get arrested. 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
0: When moving around, walk, don't run. Stick together.
2: Turn off your phone while out in the streets to avoid surveillance of your location and so as not to have your unlocked phone taken by the authorities or other bad actors.
1: Try your best not to stick out in a crowd. Cover up tattoos with clothing or body paint. Cops will use footage from the protest to try to identify you.
0: Wear clothes that are good for moving quickly. Avoid wearing jewelry and wear closed-toed shoes.
1: Wear your mask at all times, even if you're talking to someone, in order to guard yourself against surveillance, COVID-19, pepper spray, and tear gas.
0: Avoid wearing contact lenses. Bring goggles of some kind in case of tear gas or pepper spray.
2: Consider wearing bike helmets, as police often cause head injuries with batons and other weapons.
1: 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Whenever possible, film the cops, not the protesters.
0: Only put water in your eyes. Don't use milk or baking soda or anything else. Clean water is the safest thing to use at a protest. If possible, bring a water bottle to drink from and a water bottle to flush out the eyes of any comrades who are maced or tear gassed.
2: And white comrades are encouraged to follow the lead of black and brown comrades as they bear the brunt of state brutality.
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3: Golden Summit, Treasure Creek, Lucky Shot, Amanita, Esther Dome, Grant Mine, Shamrock, Liberty Bell, Northeast Fairbanks, Eagle, Triple Z, and Ambler. These are all mining proposals built on the premise of extracting ore in one location and hauling it to or through Fairbanks for processing in another location. Six of these proposals would impact multiple neighborhoods and recreation areas across Fairbanks. Where there used to be undeveloped land, there are now homes, well-established neighborhoods, businesses, ski hills, trails, berry patches, and beloved vistas that are under potential threat of disruption and development by industrial-scale gold mining. Many cite the adage that Fairbanks is founded on mining. But people have lived in this region for thousands of years before Felix Pedro found gold. And of those who choose to live here now, the vast majority are not engaged in mining. As this community has grown, medical work, education, military, government, tourism, and many other sectors have employed folks who have built homes and started families, expanding the residential areas far beyond the city limits over the last 50 years. As a young person in this community, the potential of increased mine development concerns me. I don't want to live in a town surrounded on three sides by open pit mines or make the investment in a home or land outside of town if there's potential that a mine may become my neighbor. Alaska has struggled with out-migration for years, and this borough is no exception. Siphoning public funds to support private industrial enterprises or looking the other way while multinational corporations propose expansion that causes damage to our environment, infrastructure, and our communities curbs my enthusiasm for establishing a family in the interior, despite how much I love living here. I'm not alone in these feelings. Many of my peers question investing our savings, time, and energy into growing homes and families in Fairbanks if this is our future. The air, noise, and light pollution, increased industrial traffic, and poor road safety are all issues we don't want to contend with. Loss of property values and degraded infrastructure could dissuade individuals, families, and small businesses from growing here, leading to fewer investments and stagnation in our community. I would like to see our local governments advocating for the residents who want to live here and invest in our community, not the international corporations who want to do cheap business at our expense. With this in mind, I ask the borough be more transparent during land auctions and sales to private individuals by making it explicitly clear that buyers in all likelihood will not own the subsurface rights of their property. The borough should work with DNR to further educate prospective buyers and disclose when mining and exploration leases are held or available near borough properties that are for sale. Whenever opportunities arise to update zoning throughout the borough, the assembly, plotting committees, and all borough staff associated with these changes should prioritize the expansion of residential zoning to disincentivize exploration or mineral development near neighborhoods and individual homes. Further, I ask that the borough consider development of a buffer zone around town and outlying residential areas to create distance from people's homes and future industrial mining development, protecting the investments that residents have made in this community and creating a basic level of assurance that people won't someday be blindsided by development of a massive mine next door. The settlement of Fairbanks may have been founded on mining, but the future of Fairbanks does not depend on it. Gold mining will not save us.
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6: 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Fairbanks North Star Borough comprehensive draft plan comments are being accepted again this week. Comments open July 15th to August 15th. You can read the latest outline of the proposed Fairbanks North Star Borough Comprehensive Plan at fnsb.gov/compplan, all run together. Why is looking at and commenting on the proposal important? Let me put it this way. The Comprehensive Plan is our local borough's constitution with 20-year updates built in. Local plans and ordinances, laws, have to abide by this plan. So, of course, stakeholders with financial interest weigh in early and often to shape the plan. But regular people have been helping shape the plan, too, through prior open houses, identifying and prioritizing community values as reflected in the proposed vision statement and guiding principles. The next section expands a little bit on how to implement the categories community health, safety and wellness, land use, housing and small area planning, economic development, natural resources and environment, and transportation and infrastructure. This is where public input really needs to discern whether values you hold dear are protected or set up to be trampled on. 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Your input really might make a difference in how our area evolves. Again, you can read the latest outline of the proposed Fairbanks North Star Borough Comprehensive Plan at fnsb.gov/compplan. You can submit comments online. Be part of the process. 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
9: Today, from the Wings Archive, Vandana Shiva skewers the movement for capitalist development as unsustainable and antithetical to survival of life on Earth. Her talk was recorded in 1989, shortly after the catastrophic Exxon Valdez oil spill in Alaska.
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11: You are about to hear Vandana Shiva, coordinator of the Research Foundation of Science and Ecology in India, and author of several books, including Staying Alive, Women, Ecology, and Development in India. She spoke at a recent environmental public interest law conference in Eugene, Oregon. The theme for the conference? Grassroots strategies for our global future. Preceding Shiva was the president of the National Wildlife Federation, Dr. Jay Hare.
12: I wanted to have a little chat, but he didn't stay. He talked about Washington being the most important part of this planet. They used to say that about London. I share hope with Dr. hair, but for very different reasons from him. This very beautiful poem one of our Hindi poets wrote about being very close to his own death and needing to leave the earth, which he loved very much, in someone's care. And he talks about, should I leave it in the hands of the political leaders? And he says, no, because they turn everything into an instrument for their power. And he says, maybe I should leave it in the hands of scientists who claim to know so much about the earth. And he says, no, they know only to exploit her. I think my earth will be safest in the hands of the little daughter of my friend. I was at the Alaska panel yesterday, and the person who was talking about what happened after the crisis kept repeating the one statement. The only people who knew what was going on, who knew Alaska and knew the magnitude of the disaster and its possible impacts, were those who were declared ignorant. They were the fishermen. They were not the Exxon experts, nor were they the environmental experts of national and international agencies. They were the local fishermen. They were not environmentalists. My own decade of activism in ecology has really been started through lessons I've learned from the women of Chipko, the women who saved the Himalayan forests, by creating their own tactics of civil disobedience to preserve what they saw as both their sacred mothers as well as their life support base. And there was a particular day when the clash was very severe, there was police around, and the forest bureaucrats had come along to ensure that the logging would be carried on in spite of the women embracing the trees. And the women had brought in lanterns during the day, that particular day. And this rather fat forest officer said, why do you bring lanterns in the middle of the day? And don't you know, you ignorant women, that you're blocking national progress? You're blocking sources of revenues for us to run the machinery of industrialization for this country. And the women said, we bring the lanterns to show you the light. And they created at that point a slogan that has created every forest movement in our country and every environmental movement of the country. And the slogan was, the forests do not bear timber and reason and revenue. So forests bear soil, water, and pure air. And that is the basis of our sustenance. You remember that story that we were all told as little children about the emperor who had new clothes? And it was only the little child who could say, they are not new clothes. The emperor has no clothes. And as I look both back into the last 40 years of development and into the future, all I can see is that the emperor keeps coming up with newer and newer and newer clothes. The latest one is, of course, green, as you will all notice. My hope only lies in the fact that more and more and more of us are learning to say, the emperor has no clothes. The politics of that little child, it's always been a lesson for my personal politics, just to have that courage to say what you see, not to see what the emperor thinks you should see. Remember Marilyn Fry's statement about reality being rooted in the definition of that which the emperor can see. And our realities have to be our own. They have to be grounded in our world. And if I try and recollect in all kinds of ways for the kind of crisis we are living through and the responses that people have made through the past decade, For the South, I can only say that every response that is being made is a struggle for rootedness of one kind or the other. It is a struggle against being uprooted. I think there is a sense in which the collapse of boundaries in various ways has become a threat to the very survival of the South. Not the collapse of boundaries of nation states. Those were anyway imagined boundaries. We can afford to live through those. But the boundaries of our homes, boundaries of where we could live, where our societies had seen ancestors live, and where we could think our futures will live. In a strange way, there is a collapse of boundaries for the Third World, but only for one power. And I will tell you by quoting the president of Citibank about how we are all becoming a global village on this planet Earth. Talked about how mankind, always mankind, has now a completely integrated international financial and informational marketplace capable of moving money and ideas to any place on this planet in minutes. National borders are no longer defensible against the invasion of knowledge, ideas, or financial data. And I will add financial power. That freedom to be free, that capital seizes freedom, which it is trying to implement through every major international system that exists in the world today, be it the World Bank, be it the conditionalities of the IMF, be it the new conditionalities that come through harmless things like trade negotiations on GATT. Each of those freedoms is a loss of freedom to survive for the people of the Third World. The borders seem to be collapsing only for capital, and new borders seem to be coming up for the very people who were born on the land. This country has the longest history for creating barricaded reserves for the original inhabitants of this land. That is the kind of fate every original inhabitant of every part of this planet is facing as the freedom to be free for capital and those who work to serve it grows. There is, of course, a very different kind of relationship people have had with their land. They have seen it as home. They've seen it as a basis of their existence. And I'd like to share with you a statement from a tribal in central India, in Bastar, who talks about the fact that it's not just the life in nature that has to be preserved, but that the life of their society is based on the life of nature and cannot be preserved independent of it. And he says, the sun, the moon, the air, the trees are signs of my continuity. Social life will continue as long as these continue. I was born as part of the boom, which is all kinds of meanings. The boom is the world, it's the earth, it's the sacred space which you inhabit. It's all kinds of meaning. Earth, more than anything else. Boom, boomy, earth. I will die with this boom. I was born with all others in this boom. I go with them. He who has created us all will give us food. If there's so much variety and abundance in boom, there's no reason for me to worry

about food and continuity. And what from a distance, whether it's in Amazon, whether it's in India, whether it's the Penang and Sarawak, what we call ecology movements from a distance are really just movements of people fighting to continue living with their home, continue living in their homes. It's a fight against homelessness of a spiritual kind, a political kind, an economic kind. The environmental refugees Dr. Hare was talking about have been created in an extremely deliberate way by precisely those forces which Washington sees as liberating for mankind because it's liberating for Washington. And he talked about San Francisco open hearing for the Brundtland Commission, Our Common Future. A few years ago, when the open hearing was taking place in Latin America, this is what the elder of the Krenak tribe had stated to Brundtland. He had said, "My heart is not happy to see humanity's incapacity to understand. I have no pleasure to come here and make these statements. We can no longer see the planet that we live upon as if it were a mere chessboard where people just move things around, where there are no borders, if you remember. We cannot consider the planet as something isolated from the cosmic." For those of you who have been in any way linked with movements in the South, the one word that must be coming up all the time is the word displacement. It's very Cartesian. I prefer to think of it as uprootedness, tearing away from where you belong. And the violence that it involves. Violence not just of the fact that you're torn from the bonds that define what you are as a community and as peoples, but physical violence of the kind that people would face if they resist. Not a single development project, major development project financed by agencies like the World Bank, takes place in India, in today's India, in the 1980s, and probably in the 1990s, it'll get worse, without bulldozers and bullets. Not one. 10 people, 5 people. You go back over the decade and count. 8 on a project, 10 on another, 20 on another. Chico Mendes's on every project. It is assumed that this thing we got, remember the Emperor's New Clothes, it used to be the white man's burden in terms of colonialism. And when that didn't work anymore in the late 40s, it became the white man's burden as development. Of course, when that doesn't work anymore in the 90s, it's going to be sustainable development. But in that period, from the late 40s, through the 80s, when development was the reason to have national security states and to actually strengthen their military arms, people have been sacrificed, nature has been sacrificed, and we're talking a bit about protecting nature. We're not talking yet about giving up that ideology of the fact that other tribals of the planet don't necessarily have to be like the tribals of Washington. They can live in the world. And the lesson I have learned from the environmental movements, I call them environmental movements only because it seems to be the only way to summarize these diverse struggles for rootedness. For me, each of these struggles represents the kind of struggle that's communicated in this very, very beautiful story I love, another one from Central India. And it's taught to the children as a way to teach them about the bonds with the earth. It's about a forest being on fire. And pushed by the wind, the flames began to close in on a beautiful tree on which sat a bird. An old man escaping the fire himself saw the bird and said to it, "Little bird, why don't you fly away? Have you forgotten you have wings?"

that little child and it's that little bird that tells me that something was very wrong in models of progress and evolution, which put man above other species and the white man above other humans. And of course started a few centuries ago. And I cannot imagine a way out of the mess in which we are without undoing the structures and the frames of mind which have been put in place over those few centuries. Caroline Merchant is with us for this meeting and was with us at the panel this afternoon. And this extremely seminal book that she's done on the death of nature talks about Bacon's lesser known work, The Masculine Birth of Time, a new concept, not just of space and belonging or lack of belonging, but a different concept of time and history and evolution and where people should go. And of course, The Masculine Birth of Time was based on setting up the empire of man above, over women and over nature. I am come in very truth leading to you, Bacon says, nature with all her children to bind her to your service and make her your slave. And the only earthly wish that Bacon had was to stretch the deplorably narrow limits of man's dominion over the universe to their promised bounds. Freedom to be free of nature and her bounds. And just as limits have been seen as constraints that must be removed if progress has to be achieved, people's ways that ensure that those limits are seen as boundaries beyond which we do not step, those ways have also to be destroyed. And that is what the project of development was about, to undo ways that would have ensured that we survive sustainably on this planet together. Undoing the lessons of development is the first step towards sustainability, not creating another set of new rules that call themselves sustainable development. And the project of development, which was based on the concept of a masculine time, creates tragically a masculinist future for all. And that's what's paradoxical. It's a worldview based only on the concept of the future. And it is what threatens the future most. The ecological appetite of the culture that thrives on the myth of progress threatens an end to history, a closer to the future. And it's interesting, out of Washington came this highly quoted piece called The End of History by someone called Fukuyama from the State Department, which talked of the end of history, not in terms of end of human existence on this planet, but in terms of the victories of the collapse of boundaries, that we had ultimately arrived at the Hegelian absolute, which was the ideology of liberal capitalism. After all, the entire world has accepted it. But there's a different kind of end of history taking place for other parts of this planet. The predatory culture that calls itself futuristic lives at the cost of the future. It colonizes the future. And the space-time shrinkage in consciousness amounts to an annihilation of the future itself. If one single unifying drive had to be identified as causing this shrinkage and closure, it is the rule of the myth of progress that human history is evolving from inferior states to superior states in each transformation. I was having coffee with my friend, Michel Silverstein, who suggested that just as the series was made on the

0: Descent of man. What we need now is a series on the descent of man. We should tell the story of it. The domination of a linear concept of temporality when combined with cultural hegemony can only create a violent order in which others' pasts and their alternate futures are destroyed, and everyone's dream for the future becomes the present or past of the white man. Other paths, other ways, other histories are not perceived, and not being perceived, they are erased. How deep-seated this category of linearity has become in our thinking becomes evident to me each time discussions of other contemporary realities articulating non-Western, non-patriarchal ways of doing things raise the question, but do you want to return to the Stone Age? And each time I'm surprised at the mental shrinkage that allows the present and future of non-Western, non-masculinist cultures to be immediately converted into the past of white man's history. Other todays and other contemporaries are not ever seen as existing in the today, always in the past of the history of the white man. Integrative relationships between the soil and society, the kind that people across the third world are trying to preserve, have meant the regeneration of a society linked to the earth. Regeneration has meant that society was organized on paths other than unending, linear, upward progress. Of course, guided always by the experts in Washington. Development has disrupted those movements and those cycles and replaced it with a linear rush into the future, into the 21st century. There's, of course, a temporal inevitability that will be the 21st century, but it is not that inevitability that is invoked when the 21st century image is created. What is invoked is the image of the contemporary West, the over-consuming, over-destroying, predatory West that assumes that others are poor because they were too dumb, not because everything they had was robbed of them. Since modeling oneself on the colonizer underlies the notion of imposed development, history has been reduced to the aping of the most soulless culture that exists, and this imitation is defined as progress and modernization. Through the masculine birth of time, development has converted one subculture, that produced by white technocratic men, into an ideal to which all other cultures must strive, even though that striving destroys them. Time, robbed of history, has become the instrument of destroying histories. Obsolescence, the deliberate creation of temporal waste, has become the motive force for change, and also the motive force for destroying the lasting and the enduring. Speedier movement in linear time has become the end towards which all human striving has to be directed. Superimposing concepts of masculine time on natural rhythms has become the essence of progress and the essential reason for ecological and social breakdown. There's, of course, other ways that people have lived, other ways that they're showing us and reminding us of. There was a World Wilderness Conference at which one of the native Indian chiefs from this country had talked about one of those other ways, again related to children and the future. And he said, this is what we have been taught by elders. Take care how you place your moccasins about the earth. Step with care, for the faces of the future generations are looking up from the earth, waiting their turn for life. So the decision is simple. Obey the natural law or perish. But the only way to obey the natural law or nature's ways is to have the memory of it. And it is precisely that memory that has to be erased to make development possible, to make the movement of capital and profits and returns on interests and investment and the flow of debt possible. Just as it is the capacity of the little child to say that the emperor has no clothes, and the little bird to stay where it's nested, in spite of the fire around, even though it has wings. It is that collective memory. That is the only thing we have. That memory happens to be alive precisely in those parts of human society which we have assumed to be the more underdeveloped, the more backward, happens to be more alive in the more underdeveloped parts of the so-called third world, in the forests, in the peasant fields, and among the women. There's a beautiful quotation from Milan Kundera that talks about the struggle of people against power being a struggle of memory against forgetting. And I think that's the reason that when the native Indian chiefs met at Altamira, the struggle was for rootedness and it was for memory. And again, this is what Cranach said. We hold the memory of the fundamental relationship between humankind and nature. This is why we have to speak with a louder voice. This is why we are now inviting people who want to remember to walk with us. That's all we have to do. To speak, to have the freedom to not run away, and to remember to be ourselves. Thank you.
1: Vandana Shiva, speaking at a recent environmental conference in Eugene, Oregon. 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
2: That talk was recorded in 1989. 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I'm Frieda Worden. 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
4: The people who came to America were neither heroes, saints, nor pilgrims.
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6: Welcome to This Way Out, the international LGBTQ radio magazine. I'm Lucia Chappell. In queer-related news from around the world, an attack on Berlin Pride by a would-be terrorist leaves one dead and many injured. Poland's top court is rejecting the EU's mandate to accept same-sex marriages from other member states. One U.S. state drops its enhanced penalties for the crimes of HIV-positive people. The UK's High Court overrules anti-trans campaigners to give a puberty blocker trial the go-ahead. And the U.S. State Department flunks African geography. Then a Rainbow Rewind celebrates Baldwin and Schiltz, and the not-so-secret life of Washington's gay general comes alive in Josh Trujillo and Levi Hastings' graphic novel biography. It's a packed half hour, so let's get started with another This Way Out.
7: I'm Michael LeBeau.
8: And I'm Joe Bainline.
7: With News Wrap, a summary of some of the news in or affecting LGBTQ communities around the world for the week ending August 1st, 2026.
8: One person was killed and 29 were injured in an attack on Berlin, Germany's Pride Parade on July 26. The assailant drove a van into the Christopher Street Day crowd that was out commemorating the Stonewall Uprising. A band's performance on stage came to a halt and the event was quickly evacuated. 21-year-old Abdul Balut was identified as the alleged suspect. He was tracked down, shot, and killed by the police the following day. A German citizen, Balut tried to join the Islamic State in 2025, according to authorities. He was released from prison in May after being jailed for preparing an attack. Prior to the horrifying Saturday attack, attendees enjoyed day-long festivities, advocating for equal rights, marching, dancing, and cheering the parade. Not even 24 hours later, thousands gathered for a community vigil at Pariser Platz in Berlin, just a few hundred meters from where the deadly ambush took place. Alfonso Padisano is a queer Berlin liaison officer for the city's Senate. He spoke to Democracy Now! About the public narrative after the attack.
9: Everyone is now focusing again on the racist and also Islamophobic comments. At the same time, we have to look at how political parties and how governments are now destroying everything that we as a queer community for decades and decades have fought for in order to be treated equally. The far right here in Germany is, of course, waiting for an attack like this one to use it in order to highlight that the foreigners are the problem. But by doing so, they completely forget and avoid to look at how much queerphobia there is in this country in all various levels of structures, in schools, at the workplace, in churches, on the streets, in sports, and in so many other places.
7: Poland's Constitutional Tribunal Court has ruled against recognizing same-sex marriages from other European Union member states. The court unanimously decided that EU same-sex marriages could not be copied into Poland's civil registry. This July 28th ruling is anticipated to increase tensions between Poland's highest court and the EU's judicial branch. Back in November of 2025, the Court of Justice of the European Union ruled that EU member states cannot refuse to recognize same-sex marriages lawfully conducted elsewhere in the bloc. The EU Justice Court ruling did not demand that a country must legally recognize same-sex spouses. It only required couples to have freedom of movement to reside in other member states. A couple's marital status only has to be copied into the civil registry if that's the only way to secure the benefits and securities of marital status in that country. The Supreme Administrative Court had no problem with that in its decision with the case of a Polish national and a German-Polish dual citizen who had moved to Poland after being married in Germany. That March decision led to the approval of an administrative regulation recognizing same-sex marriages from other EU states. But just before the measure was to enter into force at the end of August, the right-wing Law and Justice Party challenged the matter at the Constitutional Tribunal and successfully overturned the regulation. Their public statement points to the gender wording in the Constitution of the Republic of Poland, asserting that they cannot add outside marriages if the union is not between a woman and a man.
8: The U.S. state of Pennsylvania is ending their policy of requiring harsher criminal penalties for those who are HIV positive. Governor Josh Shapiro signed Senate Bill 45 on July 20th, removing HIV from the state's criminal code. Criminal laws relating to HIV date back to President Ronald Reagan's 1987 Presidential Commission on the HIV epidemic. It claimed that HIV-specific criminal penalties would deter intentional exposure. Based on that assertion, the 1990 Ryan White Care Act provided funding to states on the condition that they outlaw intentional HIV exposure and transmission. Decades later, research shows that there's no evidence that HIV laws reduce HIV transmission. Studies now make clear that the punitive measures do not make people more likely to disclose their status or get tested. Analysis by the Williams Institute at UCLA School of Law shows that Black Americans are disproportionately affected by HIV criminalization. With Pennsylvania doing away with the dated policy, such laws still exist in more than half of the United States.
7: The United Kingdom's High Court has decided to continue with the nation's puberty blocker study. The study is titled the Pathways Trial, and it was commissioned to assess the effects of puberty blockers on young people. Before it even began, anti-trans campaigners challenged the clinical trial, arguing that the study is unethical. In 2024, the UK banned gender-affirming puberty blockers for trans youth. That prohibition came on the coattails of the much-maligned CAST review. This report has since been widely criticized for methodological issues, internal inconsistencies, and for having an apparently predetermined outcome. Pediatrician and member of the House of Lords, Hilary Cass, led the review that recommended a trial to fill the evidence gap about puberty blockers. According to the Pathways research team, theirs is a carefully designed study to give much-needed evidence about the potential benefits and risks of puberty suppression to improve National Health Service care. Since the prohibition on puberty blockers drugs, only children already on the medication have been allowed to continue. New prescriptions are only offered through the Pathways trial. That gender-affirming care will go to just 226 children between ages 11 through 16, chosen by the research team.
8: Finally, the U.S. State Department displayed a map at the International AIDS Conference in Rio de Janeiro that mislabeled every African country depicted. Not only were the countries in the wrong places, their shapes were unrecognizable. Reuters reported that the image of the map contained an artificial intelligence watermark, indicating it was made with OpenAI tools. U.S.-based artificial intelligence research company OpenAI is investigating the report. The Trump administration has issued an apology for what it calls an unfortunate error. What's far more unfortunate are the devastating effects that cuts to USAID and PEPFAR have had on the nations of Africa and around the world. To put that into perspective, the president's Emergency Plan for AIDS Relief, or PEPFAR, was the largest global HIV/AIDS program before last year's cuts. Winnie Byanyima is the executive director of UNAIDS, the joint United Nations program on HIV/AIDS, driving the global response to the epidemic. She spoke to the 23rd International Conference on AIDS and STIs in Africa last December about the future of Africa's health and global equality.
10: Ours is the continent with the highest HIV burden in the world. We are only 19% of the world's population here in Africa, but we make up 65% of the total number of people living with HIV globally. More than half of the people waiting for treatment live here on this continent. More than half of all the new infections every year happen here in Africa. Yet we have the science, the tools, the knowledge that's needed to end AIDS. AIDS is no longer a medical challenge. Ending AIDS is a political choice.
8: According to a recently published study from the Foundation for AIDS Research, or AMFAR, the U.S. PEPFAR cuts have resulted in the closing of over 1,700 HIV care sites. In the same report, AMFAR found that 73% of organizations receiving PEPFAR funding have now stopped outreach services. These catastrophic cuts are shown to be worse for populations most impacted by HIV, gay men and other men who have sex with men, sex workers, people who use drugs, transgender and other gender diverse people, and people in prison. Former USAID head of global health, Dr. Atul Gawande, spoke to PBS about AMFAR's recent report.
11: Some key pillars of fighting HIV is being able to get services to people who might be shunned from the medical system, people you named, like sex workers, people who inject IV drugs, gay or transgender people. The second thing that you have to do is not only get people on treatment, you have to contact trace and test people who they are in contact with. And testing and prevention went way down. The numbers aren't as sexy as the closing of a clinic, but those are the things that start to happen when you have a surge of HIV return. The third thing is there were some reports, for example, from 22 neonatal clinics, a network of hospitals in Africa where newborns come to. And they found that mothers had a 50% jump in HIV rates and over 300% jump in those places finding women were not on treatment. And that means more children are now at risk of being born with HIV.
8: The U.S. State Department has called AMFAR's methodology flawed. In a statement to NPR, they said the Trump administration has strengthened PEPFAR through clear strategic direction. What's clear is that the strategic direction has significantly reduced care for those in Africa and around the globe.
7: That's News Wrap, global queer news with attitude for the week ending August 1st, 2026. Follow the news in your area and around the world. 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
8: News Wrap was written by Jeb Bakke, produced by Lucia Chappell and Brian DeShazer, and brought to you by you.
7: Thank you. 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For This Way Out, I'm Michael LeBeau. Stay healthy.
8: And I'm Joe Bainline. Stay safe.
12: 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This is the Rainbow Rewind.
1: where we take a quick look back at the people and the moments that made queer history.
12: I'm Brian DeShazer.
1: And I'm Sherry Lund.
12: This week, we honor the August birthdays of James Baldwin and Randy Shields. James Baldwin was a groundbreaking Black American novelist, essayist, and civil rights activist who openly loved men and wrote honestly about gay and bisexual experiences long before the modern gay liberation movement. In the years just prior to his death, he penned two essays, 1985's Here Be Dragons and 1987's To Crush the Serpent, in which he wrote about how love transcends sex and gender, and that it is the individual one falls in love with, not their sex. He is perhaps best known for the mid-20th century masterpieces Go Tell It on the Mountain, Giovanni's Room, and Notes of a Native Son. Here is James Baldwin from September 25th, 1963, courtesy of the Pacifica Radio Archives.
13: Before this country was established, when the country was being established, and this, apart from what one's textbooks say, and in contradistinction to the television myths about the building, the discovery of America, the people who came to America, as it turns out, were neither heroes, saints, nor pilgrims. They were simply people who couldn't make it where they were. And that is why they came.
1: Randy Shields was a trailblazing, openly gay journalist and author who wrote landmark books on LGBT history, including The Mayor of Castro Street and The Band Played On, and Conduct Unbecoming. He was the first openly gay reporter hired to cover the, quote, gay beat for a major mainstream U.S. newspaper, the San Francisco Chronicle. He dedicated his career to bringing LGBT stories and the realities of the HIV/AIDS crisis into mainstream media consciousness. He died of an AIDS-related illness on February 17, 1994, at the age of 42. Here's Randy Shields from This Way Out Archives, April 6, 1990.
14: I think there's two separate issues that when you deal with AIDS on the federal level, there's issues that don't cost money, that deal with compassion, that deal with discrimination. And then there are issues that do cost money, that deal with speeding treatments for AIDS, speeding treatments for HIV, and education and prevention. What we've seen from the Bush administration is endless support for anything that does not cost money. So President Bush has been very good on AIDS discrimination. He's very squarely behind federal legislation to ban discrimination against HIV-positive people. What we're not seeing is any kind of significant new outlays of funds for treatment research or for education and prevention.
12: Now we take a quick look back at some August LGBTQ milestones. In 1966, the Compton's Cafeteria riot took place in San Francisco, marking one of the first major recorded acts of transgender resistance to police harassment and authority prior to the Stonewall riots.
1: In 1971, the We Demand rally on Parliament Hill in Ottawa was the first national political protest for LGBTQ rights in Canada. And in 2010, a federal judge ruled that California's Proposition 8, which banned same-sex marriage, was unconstitutional, marking a major turning point in marriage equality litigation.
12: That's this week's Rainbow Rewind, because remembering our past fuels our pride. I'm Brian DeShazer.
1: And I'm Sherry Lunn. Stay tuned. More This Way Out is coming up.

0: U.S. school children learned all about George Washington's troops in the freezing winter at Valley Forge, but somehow the rowdy underwear parties were not in the lesson plan. Although the Trump-inspired 250th anniversary of the country may have been a bust, the occasion did bring us the revival of a graphic novel biography that tells all, Washington's gay general, the legends and loves of Baron von Steuben. This Way Out's Brian DeShazer spoke with author Josh Trujillo.
1: How did you and Levi Hastings, who is the illustrator of this graphic novel style book, how did you discover the story of Baron von Steuben?
2: Yeah, so maybe about 10 years ago, Levi and I did a fictional Revolutionary War romance comic called Declaration. And it was only a short, it was about 12 pages, but we took it to local conventions. And every time we would go, we would sell out. And people would say to us, oh, this is great. You need to do a comic about Baron von Steuben. And we thought, oh, that's a great idea. Who is Baron von Steuben? So we did some research and finally we published a mini comic kind of based off of what we learned about the guy, maybe only about 30 panels, which is very small, but that one was posted on a website called The Nib. It was seen millions of times around the country. It was shared so many times. It was one of the biggest success stories that website had ever had. And before long, book publishers came to us wanting a full-sized edition. Baron von Steuben was a Prussian war hero who came to the United States after some infamy that followed him around Europe. He was recruited by Benjamin Franklin and George Washington to kind of help lead our military and transform our military from being citizen soldiers into something that could take on the biggest military superpower the world had ever known. And at that point, that was Great Britain. So he kind of came in around the time of Valley Forge, and he was very influential in teaching us how to maintain supply lines, how to organize troops, and how to teach discipline. He wrote a book. It's referred to as the Blue Book, and it's all about military discipline and how to run an army. And it's something that's still used today in military academies. So he was this legendary Revolutionary War hero, but his story's been largely overlooked. Baron von Steuben kind of grew up in like a middle-class household, but he grew up in Prussia at a time where war was really front and center in everyone's mind. The Seven-Year War was about to start, and all of Europe was basically ready to redraw the map. And so he saw an opportunity for himself to reach greater glory, and part of that meant military service, and part of that meant lying about his military service. This ultimately benefited him, but he ended up training under Frederick the Great and his brother. As a result, he learned a lot of this important military strategy that would follow him to the United States later on. And Frederick the Great is another major queer figure of that era as well, and we go into his storyline as how it relates to the Barons.
1: When Baron von Steuben came over, he was already basically an out homosexual. People knew what his proclivities were.
2: You might call it an open secret, but it seemed to be more open than secret in this case. He lived kind of a fantastic life. After the Seven-Year War ended, he basically ran a palace court for several years. Rumors started to circulate, accusations started to circulate, and this kind of forced him out of that service, and he needed to find the next place to go. And for him, that meant the United States, or the pre-United States.
1: So how hard was it to sort of uncover evidences of the queer story of von Steuben?
2: A lot of questions kind of circulate when you're doing work about a figure that's from so long ago. You know, the term homosexual didn't even exist until the 1800s after he had died. So who are we to affix these labels of queer, gay, trans, lesbian, whatever, onto people who predate those terms? But for us, it was our interpretation of history and kind of looking at same-sex loves that he shared. And, you know, some of these are long rumored. Some of them are more overt, like Benjamin Walker or William North. But for us, it was important to kind of give a modern interpretation of this man's life. There are books written, very good books written about his military service and what he brought to the United States military. But they often overlook the queer elements of his life or don't want to delve into it too deeply.
1: Can you talk a little bit about William North and Benjamin Walker?
2: Across the street from the White House in Lafayette Square is a big statue for von Steuben that was erected in like the 1910s, I think, 1920s. It features a lot of sapphic and homosexual imagery. There are nude women, there are nude men wearing helmets and things like that. But there's also a plaque affixed to it. And, you know, it's dedicated to Benjamin Walker and William North, who are, quote unquote, his sons. In reality, there were subordinates to him in the military. They were aides at various points in his life, and they developed a very close and intimate connection to each other. The way we see it is a bit of a throuple, you know, that's a little bit of a deep affection they held for each other. I believe it was William North who, when he saw von Steuben for the first time, he referred to him as an angel. And so they're just these kind of like little glimmers of homosexual encounters, little glimmers of homosexual affection that we were able to find in there. And then after the war, von Steuben remained close with both of them. They went on to have heterosexual lives and children and become meaningful members of the founding of the country. Von Steuben adopted both of them as his sons, which was a common practice at the time for in terms of inheritance.
1: So for hundreds of years, people have been looking at that statue, not realizing that is the love story.
2: Yeah, it's so remarkable that even exists, because it came out, you know, it was 100 plus years after von Steuben had died. So like when you say it's an open secret, it's an open admission of how important these three men were to each other. We do get some pushback from, I'll say, stodgier or more conservative historians for even tackling the subject and trying to examine his life through a queer lens when there isn't a smoking gun. And for us, we were trying to explore the legend of von Steuben, his love life, reading between the lines and trying to find the story there. And for some, they want to see the receipts. And for us, the receipts we found were all inferred because, as we know, queer life is often hidden as a self-defense mechanism. If he were somehow to become aware of the book, perhaps he would even deny that label to himself. But he was certainly had same-sex attraction and same-sex affection to men. And I think it's really interesting and unfortunately timeless how this keeps coming up, how we keep finding figures in the shadows that we have to find shine a light onto. And the book kind of explains several other figures in the book as well who were in the Revolutionary War era. Lesbian seamstresses, a non-binary religious leader, and characters like that, to kind of add a fuller context to make sure that people realize it's not just three gay men in the revolution. We are a nation of queer people.
1: So let's talk about John Mulligan and Peter Stephen de Ponceau.
2: So Peter Stephen de Ponceau was a bit of a polymath of his time. He taught himself Latin, I believe, at the age of 5. He was von Steuben's interpreter when von Steuben came to America originally. And he was just kind of this wunderkind who was often antagonized for his intellect in many ways. He seemingly lived a heterosexual life, but there are glimmers to suggest that he and von Steuben shared a deeper connection there. It's not as overt as perhaps Benjamin Walker or William North, but there are clues there. He was really responsible for our earliest studies into Asian languages and native languages in the United States. John Mulligan was the son of one of the great founding fathers, and he found von Steuben later in life. Hercule Mulligan was his father. John Mulligan often lived in disgrace as a result of his queerness and his same-sex attraction. Then he kind of drank himself to death at an early age. And so there's a severe tragedy to that that is undeniably queer. But these are all things that came into contact with von Steuben's orbit. And there are so many more we just don't know about. Von Steuben served valiantly at Valley Forge, where he was often lauded as a hero. But there are instances of people who are literally drummed out of the military at Valley Forge for sodomy charges.
1: Now, there's an interesting bit in your book talking about the parties that von Steuben would have at Valley Forge, or dinner parties.
2: Von Steuben liked to have naked parties or underwear parties, depending on how adventurous you were feeling. But he did this allegedly in order to bring solidarity and unity to the troops. He didn't want to show that he was fancier than anyone else or that he was greater than anyone else. A big thing about von Steuben was that he spoke directly to the troops, which at the time was very unusual. Often it was done through an intermediary or a lower ranking military leader. Von Steuben didn't speak very much English himself. Mostly he just spoke curse words, but that really ingrained him to the troops, that kind of salt of the earth. So at these underwear parties, or people would have cocktails, it would get very rowdy. We can only imagine how debaucherous things really went. But when you tell me that an older gay man is having an underwear party with all of his subordinates, I can't help but imagine what the real intent was there. His proclivities were very interesting. He adored taller men, which is something that followed him from Prussia. He brought a bunch of tall men and got them special uniforms when he came to the United States and referred to them as his Prussian giants. Von Steuben was short, pot-bellied, bow-legged, and quite well past his prime by the time he got to the United States. It certainly didn't stop him. He was incredibly charismatic, and he drew anyone into his orbit, including the Washingtons. Von Steuben was a close confidant of George Washington during the Revolutionary War period. The last letter that George Washington ever wrote as president was to von Steuben, thanking him for his military service. And so they had something resembling a close friendship, despite the fact that Congress refused to give von Steuben higher office into the United States because of his immigrant status. And so there is a tragedy to all that von Steuben contributed to the United States. He never felt like he received it back. But he was really searching for greater glory and for a place in history. And though he didn't realize it at the time, we're still talking about him today, aren't we?
0: The book is Washington's Gay General, The Legends and Loves of Baron von Steuben, published by Abrams Comic Arts Shirley in 2023. It's illustrated by Levi Hastings and written by Josh Trujillo, who was interviewed by Brian DeShazer. Thanks for finding This Way Out, brought to you by the nonprofit Overnight Productions. News Wrap was written by Jeb Bakke, edited by Lucia Chappell, produced by Brian DeShazer, and read by Joe Bainline and Michael LeBeau. Sherry Lunn wrote The Rainbow Rewind and co-hosted it with Brian DeShazer. You heard music by Kronos featuring Natalie Merchant, and Kim Wilson composed and performed our theme music. 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
7: This Peace Talks radio episode is an archival program originally released some time ago. 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This is Peace Talks Radio, the radio series and podcast on peacemaking and nonviolent conflict resolution. I'm series producer Paul Ingalls. An everlasting topic in the United States is how to heal our country's wounds. Honestly, it's not something we seem to be too good at even trying to do. Whether you're talking about learning our lessons from past pandemics or wars or racism or colonialism or environmental abuse, Americans seem a little more liable to, quote, put that behind us and move forward, unquote. We don't seem that willing to do the hard work of truth-telling, accepting full responsibility for harm we've done, or attending to scars we've left festering. We're not exactly alone in that behavior among the countries of the world over time, but some countries have addressed systemic human rights violations after they've emerged from periods of conflict and repression. While there's no one magic solution, transitional justice, as it's called, is a collection of strategies for creating sustainable approaches and avoiding destructive outcomes when a country has been in extreme conflict, utilizing tools like international criminal courts, truth and justice commissions,